0: The Holy Spirit says, you know, speak to them. It's easy to speak. Isn't it a nice day today? And they say, yeah, it is. Isn't it great that we have a God that controls the weather? You know what you did right there? You didn't do anything offensive, except maybe to the president, but you didn't do anything offensive to anybody. The thing is, you spoke a testimony of God. God controls the weather. And many times that just opens the door. And then you walk down the hallway, you find out they're getting off the same floor. Guess who ordered that? And you go down the, you know, the way, whether it's, you know, at the hospital or in the mall or wherever you might be on LA. The thing is, God ordained the visit and you started it and God opened the door. And now you're talking about something deeper than the weather, or God just controls the weather. That's surrendering the vessel to obedience. And that's what God has asked us to do. Not only do you present the vessel when you get up every morning, morning prayer, God, you've given me another day. What do you want me to do? God, I've got to go to work here, but I know even at work you can arrange things. What do you want me to do today? Mainly, Lord, help me be the temple that glorifies God and help me be a vessel that you can use. Specific areas of practical sanctification, separating from those that would hinder you. This is one battle that all of us have because we have family members that we love dearly and we'd love to fellowship and associate, but you know, sometimes you have to, and this doesn't mean that you shun them, or it does just mean sometimes family members are wicked, they're vile, and you just can't, you know, go places you'd like to, you can't do things you'd like to do with them because they'll corrupt you. You say, but I'm a strong Christian. I don't care who you are. You put 10 good apples in a basket with one bad one, and what's going to happen? And to me, that's the clearest show of what happens to people. Whenever good, and that's why I always tell parents, you be careful who your kids run with. Oh, my kids can handle themselves. No, they can't. You can't even handle yourself. When it comes to corruption of sin, you can't do it. Go hang out at a bar. No, don't do it. Go hang out at a bar for a week and watch what happens to you. Your language will change. Your thoughts about drinking will change. Your thoughts about people and their filthiness and vileness will change. Why? Because you begin to associate with them. And folks, that's what happens in any area of life. He tells us to separate from unbelievers. Now, that don't mean that you know, build a wall around yourself and never talk to them. But it means you can't fellowship with them. You can't join in with them and be part of what they do because they will corrupt you. And the Lord said in Proverbs there, make no friendship with an angry man. Why? Because you're going to pick up on that and you're going to start having trouble with anger. You're going to be an irritable, nasty person at 7 o'clock in the morning. Why? Because you're associating. And he says in the next verse I have for you there, Proverbs 27 and 17, iron sharpeneth iron. And that's an absolute truth. So does the countenance of a man sharpen those that are with him. You run with rotten people. As my dad used to say, you lay down on the porch with the dogs, you'll catch their fleas. And there's a truth to that. You run with those people. So if I want to be a sanctified, if I want to be set apart from the world, I can't run with the world. That's just the simple way it is. Separation from false teachers. When you hear somebody that you know is teaching a lie, get out of their class. Don't listen to them anymore because they're going to put things in your mind that's going to at least aggravate you. You're going to question. I have young people coming to me quite frequently. Preacher, you all talk about that we were created by God and you're real strong on God even created us today individually. I said, yeah, because the Bible says that. But at school, they teach us that we evolved from lower forms of life. You know, they shouldn't even be having to ask those questions because they should have never been taught the lies. The thing is, when I willingly expose myself to that, by the way, that's why we have Christian schools and homeschool. So they're not taught that stuff. That's why we encourage young people to go to Christian colleges because then they're not taught all the lies that are out there. And if you want to know one reason our country's in the mess it's in, is for the last 50 years in the higher education levels, our young people's been taught socialism, communism, and Marxism. And now they're thinking that way. Then they vote for people that think that way. If you want to know why we're in the mess we're in, that's because they think that way. A lot of our young people today, not all of them, thank God, but a lot of them believe that capitalism is a bad thing. And yes, I realize that corrupt capitalism is not good, but we're talking about scriptural capitalism. And by the way, that's what the Bible teaches, is scriptural capitalism. You don't work, you don't eat. That's the simplest definition I know. But it doesn't teach socialism, that this guy sits on his behind and he don't do nothing. This guy works himself to death, and the guy in the middle says, you know what, you are to share with him. Now, if that guy can't work, and if he's got, you know, handicaps or whatever, if you want to share, yes. But see, you move past that then. You got the communism. Well, we take it all away from everybody, put it in the middle, and then give back to everybody. And then Marxism sense success, we take it away from him, we decide what we're going to do with it, and we give it to who we want to. Well, that's about where we're at now. The government says, we know what we're doing, we take it from you and give it. Okay, I didn't mean to get off on that. But anyway, my pet soapbox for right now. Separate from false teachers. When you see they're teaching, you're wrong. And whenever you're listening to somebody on TV or radio and you realize they're not teaching the truth about Scripture, they're not teaching the way God teaches, you need to find you somebody else to listen to. Separation from wayward brethren. And this gets to be hard because then people call you a judge. But we should not, how would you feel if we had someone that attended here, and they can attend here all they want to, but they're just a known drunk in the community, and I put them up here to lead prayer on Sunday morning? You wouldn't think a whole lot of me, and I wouldn't want you to. No, what we do is tell them, you know what, if you're really a Christian, you need to get right and work on this and ask God to help you get rid of the alcohol so you're not a drunk anymore. And the same thing is true with somebody that gossips or somebody that lies, and we could go down the whole list. But when somebody is into that, and I don't mean they failed once and did something wrong and then come and repent and go on. I'm talking about people that live that way. You can't, and they claim to be Christians, and maybe they are, but if they choose to go into sin, and he says there in 2 Thessalonians, if any man obey not our word by this epistle, note that man. Have no company with him, that he may be ashamed. And again, you don't do it in arrogance and sanctimonialism. You do it because you love him. And you say, brother, you're wrong. You can't live like that. And here's what the Bible says about it. You need to get right with the Lord. I love you and I want you to enjoy life, but you can't do that. Now, in most churches, you don't dare do that anymore. And of course, most churches don't do it anyway because they know they lose people. They don't keep their pews full that way. The thing is, you can't have a church where the Holy Spirit is functioning and working as he would like to when you have people that are in leadership and people that are doing all the other and living wicked lives. Separation from the unrepentant brother. That's somebody that's otherwise okay, but they get problem with somebody and they're nasty about it and they refuse to forgive and they refuse to repent. Matthew 18 teaches it clearly. Titus 3:10 talks about it also. The fellow that just refuses, when he's been admonished by the leadership and they refuse to repent and come back to what's right. Again, you don't throw them out. You don't shoot them. But you set them apart. You let them know, you know what? You're not right. And you need to get right. Well, why do we do it? Why is that part of our sanctification? Because those people will corrupt the church. When you have somebody in church, especially, and they are, the young people are watching them, and even other people, and they see them, and they're part of the church, and they've been there a long time. But then they begin to do something that's wrong, or they begin to teach something that's wrong. They're part of the body. They're respected. So people respect them. If you don't speak out, guess what you've just done? You have approved of them because you have said nothing against what they're doing wrong. And so the young people says, well, the pastor didn't say anything, so maybe that's not so bad. We realize sometimes they say you shouldn't do it, but maybe it ain't so bad because he's doing it or she's doing it and they haven't said anything. Nobody's doing anything about it. What happens then? The weak brother, and the scripture teaches us, the weak brother then is offended, they stumble, they struggle, and it doesn't make them unsaved, but their life is just, you know, it can't be what it ought to be. It's miserable because they're over here messing with this that they followed somebody into, and now they can't figure out why they're not happy anymore. Their joy's not there. Well, they have sin in their life because they followed some erring brother that the church didn't deal with properly and that Christians didn't deal with properly. And again, it's not that you shun them. It's not that you throw them away. But you have to let them know, you know what? You're not living right. Therefore, you can't do this at church and represent the Lord. Because you're going to lead people astray. They're going to think what you're doing is all right. It can't be. Separate from the teachings that would hinder spiritual growth. Paul told Timothy, shun profane and vain babblings. For they will increase unto more ungodliness. When we allow that which is not scriptural in our life, and again, we're talking about personal, practical sanctification. When I allow the things that are out there, not necessarily wicked things, but things that will take me away from God, things that will come between me and God, when I allow those things to start. And you see, today in the church, sadly, we have pragmatism. Well, it works. Why would you say something against something that works? Because just because it works doesn't mean it's right. Just because that happens to be okay, you know, in the whole spectrum of what you're trying to do, it's like what a lot of them are doing now to get crowds in church. And I've had them tell me, well, we do this, and boy, people respond to that. Well, that's great as long as what you're doing is right. But if what you're doing is wrong, or if what you're doing corrupts the testimony of Christ, I don't care how many you get. I don't care how many millions you collect in the offering plate. If it corrupts what's right. And today, it's getting worse and worse. And you see, Satan always uses the flesh. He always uses man-made philosophy to sidetrack Christians. Last year, how many of you got ready to sell everything you had? Got your white robes out, your palm leaves, and you're ready to fly away on, was it May the 21st? I might be wrong on the date. Huh? September 21st was the last one. Okay, there was one back in the spring because I remember they had the trucks down here in town blowing on the shofar horns and they were announcing the Lord's coming. The end of the world is whatever day it was. And he missed it that first time. Then in September, he said it again. By the way, that was September. Well, no, you didn't do that. Why? Because you knew it was a bunch of baloney by some poor off-in-the-head fella named Camping. The thing is, you shun that stuff. But how many didn't? And how many people still are wondering, well, maybe he is right. He was just off a little bit on the figures. Well, what does the Bible say about when the Lord's coming? You don't know. And anybody that then says, I do know, what are they just saying by that? The Bible's not right. Because I know. And they've been trying that. They've started cults out of that and everything else because it's when the Lord's coming. The Lord says you don't know, and I'm not telling you. You just be ready. So when I hear that kind of stuff, I stay away from it. And how many people today have gotten off into a lot of this emotional stuff? And I'm not against emotions. If you're an emotional person, you're going to be emotional about your salvation. That's fine. But whenever you get to thinking that's all there is to it, and you move from just being emotional then and cry maybe when you sing or when you pray, you get emotional and cry, which is fine. And then you get to where what they're doing now. They have the rock concerts and dance in the aisles and call it church. Because it stirs their emotion and their feelings feel good. And they've had a nice pep rally and boy, I'm doing great. And then they go home and have a fight with their wife and they cuss the boss out on Monday. What happened to all that on Sunday? And I'm not saying those people are the only ones that do that. Sometimes, sadly, Christians go home and have a fight with the wife and then curse the boss on Monday. But the thing is, those kind of things don't satisfy the soul, they don't feed the soul, and they don't strengthen you in your walk. We have to remember to separate from all that false teaching and stay with the book, live by the book. We have to also realize that we have to deal constantly, and I'll hurry here and then wrap it up. We have to constantly deal with our besetting sins. Now, maybe you're blessed and you don't have any anymore. I've been on the way for a lot of years, and I still have besetting sins. I battle with them frequently. I've gotten wise enough that some of them I kick away for a while, but they come creeping back. And if I'm not careful, all of a sudden, there they are, looking me in the face again. But he has a way that we deal with that. First of all, I have to realize I was made to be a creature of habit. How many of you drive the same way to work every morning? Period. You could almost turn your car loose and it knows where you're going at 6 o'clock in the morning because you go that way every day. And some of us, on purpose, because we think we're smart, we alternate routes just so we can say, I don't do that every morning. But you see, then I fail because the first thing I do every morning, anybody want to guess what the first thing Pastor Hilton does every morning when he gets up? I make a cup of coffee. That's the first thing. And usually if something disrupts that, I get a little nervous because I didn't have my coffee yet. But the thing is, it's just habit. I would live if I didn't have that cup of coffee first thing. But we're creatures of habit in everything, no matter what it is. And as I explained to a fellow the other day, we become creatures of habit of telling lies. Okay? One precious dear lady reminded me a couple of weeks ago, how you doing today, Pastor? Oh, I'm okay. You're lying again, aren't you? And boy, that she could have hit me with a ball bat and not hit me any harder because I wasn't feeling good. And I said, well, I'm doing okay considering. And she said, that's what you should have said the first time. Because that's more the truth. But we're all like that. And we get to be, we have a habit of, we smile, I'm okay. And we say that whether we are or not. And, I understand that. But in the more serious stuff, we need to be careful. Because I am a creature of habit. And habits are easy to make, hard to break. And while the world has all of its ideals of how you break habits, as I told you last week, the drug and alcohol rehab centers, the ones that are run by the government, dismal failures. Most people that go in there and come out go right back to it. Same with drugs. Why? Because they're trying to change it by some formula for the flesh. And they're not dealing with the fact that it's an addiction of the mind, the heart, and the flesh. So it takes more than just something physical. It takes an act of God many times. The thing is, I have to realize I am this. And most everything I do in my life is a habit to some degree or an addiction to some degree. So I have to deal with that. How do I deal with it? The cure for besetting sins. Colossians 3:1-4. If you then be risen with Christ, seek those things which are above, where Christ sitteth on the right hand of God. Now, a lot of people seek for at least 30 seconds every morning. They seek the things of God. A lot of them do it, and I'm not against the little devotionals. We pass them out all the time here. But they consider that's their seeking God for the day. And it takes about 30 seconds to a minute. You browse down it, thank you, Lord, for the morning, and they're off and gone. When I seek the Lord, that takes a while sometimes. I need to realize, especially if I'm going to have a busy day. When the Lord was going to call the disciples to be disciples, what did he do the night before the first ones he called? Anybody remember? He called the disciples, the first group of them, the next day. What did he do all night long? He went out and prayed. This was the Lord himself. He went out and talked to the Father because he was about to do something big. He's going to call the disciples. Now, he didn't have to do it for his own self. He did it and put it in the Bible for our sake. When he was about to go to the cross, what did he do? He went to the Garden of Gethsemane and prayed. I need to seek the things that are above. Then he says, I need to set my affection on things above. All of us have things and people that get our affection. Our husbands and wives definitely should have most of our affection. Our children would come next. But the one that's at the top of the list should be God and the things of God. And he says there, seek those things, set your affection on, make those the things that you love. If you do that, guess what happens? We sing the hymn every once in a while. Turn your eyes upon Jesus, and the things of this world grow dim. Why? Because your mind and heart is filled, your affection is on that, and the things of the world move out because you don't pay attention to them. And then the things that still hang on, Colossians 3:5-7, you mortify, put it to death. He says there, mortify the members that are on the earth, and then he identifies some of them. The things that we struggle with, fornication, uncleanness, inordinate affection, evil concupiscence, covetousness, and idolatry. And of course, he there says covetousness, which is idolatry. And most Americans today, why do you think most people are in trouble financially, the ones that are, that one word right there will answer it for you. They covet. They want more than they can afford. They want that which they can't have. It's coveting. And he says there, you have to learn these things that are addictions and are habits, the things that you battle with, you have to put them to death. And there's a way that you do it. You do it through the Holy Spirit. You do it by submission to Him. And then how do I do this and make it keep working? And they teach this in all kinds of counseling. Anything you put off or anything you get rid of, you need to replace it immediately. And there's a lot of truth in this. In fact, the Bible teaches it. You put off these things, he says in Colossians 3, anger, wrath, malice. You mortify them. You put them off. Get rid of them. Fight against them. Don't allow anger to control you. Don't allow malice to control you. Don't allow always being offended by everything to control you. Put them off. But then when you put those off, he says you've got to put on. Put on these things. Put off the old man and all that goes with him. Put on the new things. And then I like the add to policy. You see, and this is why I call it war. This is constant, folks. When you wake up in the morning, regardless of how good you feel today, and if the Lord really blesses you, and boy, you go marching off, man, I'm going into war. In the morning, you're going to wake up, and you're going to be right in that battle again. And these things that we're talking about, whatever they are in your life, you're going to battle them. And if you don't have the Holy Spirit to help you, if you don't have a strong faith to help you, you're going to struggle. But when I'm actively putting off the old man, putting on the new, and then if I have any spare time, no, actually I make time. I do what Peter said in 2 Peter. Look at what he says. According as his divine power hath given unto us all things that pertain unto life and godliness. And you know what? That's a verse you ought to put in bold letters across the top of your mind. God, according to his divine power, has given me all things that pertain to life and godliness or holiness or sanctification, whichever one you want to call it. Everything I need, God has enabled me. God has given me. How does he do it? Through the knowledge of him that has called us to glory and virtue. Whereby, now he's encouraged this now, this is what you have at your fingertips. This is what you have to help you with. And out of these, we've been given exceeding great and precious promises so that we might be partakers of the divine nature and escape the corruption that's in the world through lust. We're able to do that. God has enabled us. I don't have to sin anymore. I don't have to fall to lust. I don't have to fall to those things because God's enabled me. And he says, seeing this, knowing that's who you are, knowing that's the privilege you have, he says, beside this, give diligence to add to your faith virtue, knowledge, patience, godliness, brotherly kindness, and charity. And then he says, if these things be in you and abound, they will make you that you will not be barren or unfruitful in the knowledge of the Lord, and you will never fall. Every Christian should say, you know, that's my verses. That's where I want to walk. I want to walk a sanctified life where I never fall. You know how you do it? You add to your faith these things. That is the process of being sanctified. I add to faith virtue. I add to the virtue the knowledge, the patience. And when I have those things, I have what is needed to be sanctified practically in my daily life. God's desire is for you to be sanctified, to be holy. God has given you all you need to do that, but he's left the choice up to you. He's left the work up to you. It's up to you to allow the Holy Spirit to cleanse away and then to replace with the spiritual things. That's up to us. God's desire in saving you is that you move from that lost, sin-filled condition to that saved child of God, set apart, holy condition. That's God's desire. God has done all of these things, and in heaven you have been declared to be sanctified. But practically in your daily life, if you want to really be the temple that glorifies Him and the vessel that He can use, you must practically bring yourself to that place as the Holy Spirit changes.
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1: I'm meteorologist Mike Cox. It will be partly cloudy for this Friday night to mostly cloudy at times. There could be a couple of rain showers around, so be aware of that. We will have a low of 67 degrees. We have a stationary front that's close to us, and along that front there will be showers and storms. And the front kind of buckles our way as we go into Saturday. So we'll have cloudy skies, scattered showers and storms, and a high of 82. For Sunday, sunny with afternoon rain and a high of 86.
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8: 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Today's Bible teacher is Chuck Missler, connecting the Bible to your life and the world around you. In today's study, Chuck continues his teaching on the book of Zechariah, chapter 2.
9: There are four horns that scatter Israel, and I personally tend to view that more as generic of the Gentile kingdoms, broadly speaking, because there's many more than four that really persecute Israel. And when it speaks of four agencies that God is going to use to deal with those, again, I see the number four being used broadly in the book of Zechariah to speak of some kind of composite action on the planet Earth. Not composite in terms of the universe, but of the earth, if you will. But in any case, that's just a bias, not really a... I share it with you only so you at least know what my prejudices are. But it's interesting, the world would do well to learn the lesson that such actions on Israel do not go unnoticed by God. That's the real thrust of this vision. And God is still awake to Israel's interest. And I think that the nations would do well to... be aware of that. And incidentally, when he says Judah, Israel, and Jerusalem, those are not symbols. Those are geographic places. Those are not abstractions. They're very specific. Israel, Judah, you take a rent-a-car out of Jerusalem and head north, you'll see the signs, Judea and Samaria and so forth. So, and Jerusalem is not an abstraction. We're talking about a piece of geography you can find on a map. So I think we should keep that in mind. God is sovereign over the nations, and that's one thing Nebuchadnezzar writes in his portion of the Bible. Many people are startled to discover that there's a chapter of the Bible that was written by a Gentile king and posted throughout the world as his testimony. That's chapter 4 of the book of Daniel. Nebuchadnezzar wrote it and posted it throughout the world. But he makes the point that he learned the hard way that God is sovereign over the nations. But I also remind you of Romans 12:19, where God says, "Beloved, do not avenge yourselves, but rather give place to wrath, for it is written, 'Vengeance is mine, I will repay,' saith the Lord." And as we watch our foreign policy muck around in Israel, as we watch the United States push Israel to the wall, to the threshold of war, we need to remember that we're poking our finger in the eye of God. Not that Israel isn't going to be subject to some very substantial judgments. The next Holocaust is going to be twice as bad as the previous one. Previous Holocaust in Germany cost a third of all the Jews. Zechariah is going to tell us a great deal about the Holocaust to come. But that's the Lord's business. It's up to us, indeed, to leave it up to him and to pray for the peace of Jerusalem. Now, in any case, let's move on. We've made it to chapter 2. Major milestone. Now, incidentally, the second vision that we've been looking at was really an amplification of verse 15 of chapter 1. And this third vision that we're about to embark is actually an amplification of verse 16 of chapter 1, for those of you making notes. Chapter 2, verse 1, I lifted up mine eyes again and looked, and behold, a man with a measuring line in his hand. This appears to be an angel in human form. And we should not be surprised by that. All through the scripture, we see angels mistaken for men. And I mean in human form. They apparently are very, they not only can they do that, they most often seem to do that. Now, this one appears to be preparing for the temple. Because we see a similar idiom, a man with a measuring line, used in Ezekiel chapter 40, chapter 41, chapter 42. We find the same thing hinted at in Revelation chapter 11, the first two verses, in terms of measuring or reckoning the temple, the naos, the temple proper. Now, most scholars strongly, not just suggestively, but strongly feel that the man here is none other than Jesus Christ. I don't think that's a critical issue, incidentally, so I'm not going to bore you with all the proofs that the scholars have served up to prove that point. I'll just mention in passing that most of them do strongly identify him as Christ, who is also, by the way, going to be presented as a man very clearly in Zechariah chapter 6, verse 12. So that idea may sound strange because we're in the pre-incarnate period. Christ shows up in the Old Testament typically in a form designated the angel of the Lord, the angel of Jehovah. In this case, in the vision at least, most scholars seem to identify him as Christ. But in any case, verse 2, then said I, young Zechariah wants this angel to help him out here. Then said I, whither goest thou? And he said unto me, to measure Jerusalem, to see what is the breadth thereof and what is the length thereof. And we're going to discover as we get to verses 4 through 13 that this is a vision of Jerusalem's enlargement. It's sort of the feeling you have if you're working someplace and you discover the boss comes through with some guys with a tape measure and they start measuring, you know, the leasehold or whatever. You can sort of you know that they're planning some presumably expansion or something. That's sort of the flavor of what's going on here. And this line that's mentioned, it was formerly stretched over the city to destroy it. That idiom is used in 2 Kings 21 and Isaiah 34. But it's now to be extended over Jerusalem as a preparatory to rebuilding. Now notice, they've been in the area to rebuild the temple. What's forthcoming is the rebuilding of the city. The difference between Ezra and Nehemiah, you need to keep in mind, because when the initial authorities were given for the Jews to return to rebuild their temple, they only had authority to build the temple. They're still under the Persian Empire. And they got started, but then got discouraged, and the years slipped by. Trying to rebuild this temple, they're harassed by their enemies. That's the saga of the book of Ezra. But Nehemiah is a cupbearer to the king. And he's troubled by the fact that almost 20 years have gone by, and they haven't accomplished much. So he gets permission to rebuild the city, the walls. And that decree is very critical in your biblical studies because Daniel had been told by the angel Gabriel that from that decree unto the Mashiach Nagi, the Messiah, the king, would be a specific number of days. And Zechariah is going to describe how you'll recognize that day when we get to chapter 9. So that'll be a big thing. I got to leave something for chapter 9. So the point is, it's under Nehemiah that they rebuild the city. So distinguish in your mind this temple and the city. They're different. And the prophecies are very critical on that point. Many Bible scholars get a little fuzzy on that, and as a result, things get a little confused. In any case, now, what God is telling them through Zechariah, that they're going to be rebuilding Jerusalem, and more than that, it's going to be enlarged. And there are many books that spend a lot of time talking about how it grew from then through the Hasmonean period and so forth. That, I believe, misses the point because they're going to grow far more than the people on the earth today have any idea. Now, I should mention, according to Josephus, The population did increase greatly by the time of the Maccabean period, the Hasmoneans, as they call it, the period from then through to the Roman period. Verse 3, "And behold, the angel that talked with me went forth, and another angel went out to meet him, and said unto him, Run, speak to this young man, saying, Jerusalem shall be inhabited as towns without walls, for the multitude of men and cattle therein." That's a very interesting prophecy. One small point, the Hebrew word, na'ar, which is the term translated young man, was used of David by Saul, of Jeremiah of himself, and Joseph before Pharaoh. It refers to a guy that's anything under the age of 30. I believe that Zechariah was about 30 only because that's the time that a priest began to officiate, just as an aside. And Numbers 4 gives you that background. But it speaks of Jerusalem without walls. That term is sometimes used of vulnerability. A city without walls was vulnerable to its enemies. And you can find those kinds of ideas in 1 Samuel 6, Esther 9, Ezekiel 38 and 39. Big thing is made of the fact that they are dwelling betash, that is, securely. Not securely, literally, but securely as a peace of mind. And they're in the so-called unwalled villages and so forth. And in Ezekiel 38 and 39, of course, the enemy seeks to take advantage of this. But a city without walls is also mentioned in Isaiah 49. For your notes, you might look, take the time. We won't take the time now so I can keep my pace here. But Isaiah 49 verses 19 through 20 deals with the same idiom as used here. Now, you might be kind of interested to sort of dramatize this. There was a British Jew by the name of Sir Moses Montefiore, who he began building houses outside the walls of Jerusalem in the mid-1800s. And no one would live in them. He did this at what we'd call a subdivision, and he found it tough to load it because everybody was afraid to live outside the walls until he hired a private security force to protect them. As that was the first real evidence that Jerusalem was outgrowing even the walls. And of course, by then they were Turkish walls and all that. But the point is, and of course, today Jerusalem vastly sprawls far beyond what I'll call biblical Jerusalem, the old city. But if you visit Israel, one of the things you'll notice if you go there near the Jewish quarter there, you'll see the windmill of Montefiore still standing there. It's a major monument and so forth. Now, something else, as far as Jerusalem growing and Israel growing, obviously most of us have been exposed to the reality of the fulfillment of prophecy by the return of the Jews to the land of Israel. And it's sort of old news to us because we've heard about it so much since 1948. It's a big deal, but it is a big deal because it's dramatic, tangible evidence for you and I that God means what he says and says what he means. And many, many people in the church who study the Bible very seriously fail to perceive the place of Israel in God's plan. And as such, they have the subject into confusion. It's kind of interesting, though, that some specific movements are predicted in the scripture. And one of the most fascinating ones that pops into my mind is the Ethiopian airlift in 1991. The scripture speaks of calling, he calls people from Ethiopia. And the 1991 episode fascinates me because I think it was 14,000 were shipped into Israel in something like 24 hours. And on one of these aircraft, one of these 747s, they broke the Guinness Book of Records two ways. First of all, they loaded the 747 with 1,086 Ethiopians to get to, in some rows designed for five across, they had 10. And it was packed. But that wasn't the only way they broke the Guinness Book of Records, because it's the only flight on record where they landed more passengers than they took off with because two babies were born in flight. And, of course, the influx of the Russian Jews in 1990 and 91, of course, are a major impact in their history. But let's not lose sight of the real scope of these eight visions, because they are far more eschatological in their scope. And they are looking all the way to the consummation, which will be clear as we go forward. Verse 5, "For I, saith the Lord, shall be unto her a wall of fire round about, and will be the glory in the midst of her. The word I there is emphatic. Contrary to the normal Hebrew practice, the verb to be is expressed as an incomplete or future action. And this term of wall of fire is reminiscent, of course, those of us that are familiar with the Old Testament, of the pillar of fire in Exodus 14 and elsewhere, also in Isaiah 4, verse 5, and we'll see it again in Zechariah 9. But we're also reminded, if you will, of the chariot of fire in 2 Kings 6, verse 17, and also in Isaiah 66, 15, and Joel 2, verse 5. Now, it's interesting that the angel of the Lord, the pre-incarnate Christ, is always associated with that pillar of fire, pillar of smoke by day and fire by night. Recognize that the Shekinah and the Lord are closely identified. For example, in Exodus 13, you'll find that, verses 21, 22. But I think it's useful as we think of Israel, and we're on the eve of, in this study where there's the United States has pushed Israel into a very, very awkward position. Our foreign policy is virtually guaranteed a war in the Middle East sooner or later because of the rising expectations of the Muslims and on the one hand and the weakness of Israel making it look like a tempting target to its enemies. So it's unfortunate. But as we watch this, let's remember in 2 Kings,

so badly that the king of Syria felt that he had a mole on his staff. Somehow, they're always anticipating us. And one of his guys said, it's not one of us that's it. The problem is this guy, Elisha, the prophet. He whispers, whatever you're doing, whatever you say in your bedchamber is told to him by the prophet. And whenever I get to that verse, I always joke, that's the first recorded phone tap in the scripture. But of course, the king of Syria then, where is this guy? And it turns out that at that time, Elisha was camped out in Dothan, a little village. So the Assyrian army goes down there and they circle the city at night. And Elisha's servant, the young man, gets up early in the morning, walks out there, and he realizes they're surrounded by the Syrian army, and he's panicked. And he turns to his master. He wakes up Elisha and says, what are we going to do? And he says, don't worry about it. Those that are with us are more than those that are with them. And I can almost imagine the kid saying, yes, yes, I know, but there they are. I mean, they're real, you know. They're revving their engines, as I put it. So, and Elisha, you can almost, as you read that passage, almost hear his impatient disdain. Lord, show the guy. And then the kid's eyes are open, and he suddenly sees there are chariots of fire around them, between them and their enemies. And see, that's one of our problems, not only in our foreign policy, but also in our personal lives. The example I'm fond of using, and I apologize to your regulars, I know I've used this before, but how many of you use a computer for word processing? Can I see your hands? A lot of us do. And if you have a word processor, you know that there's all kinds of codes behind the scenes you don't want to be bothered with. The size of the font, the italics, whether it's a soft or hard character, there's over 100 different codes that if you saw would get in your way. You don't want to see those. They take care of the formatting when it gets ready to be printed. But now and then, you need to see them to make some special change. So there's usually a key you push called reveal codes. And often in a different color, up come all these intricate things that are behind the scenes. See, that's our problem in life. We need a reveal codes key, like Elisha's servant had. When we get discouraged, when we're down, when we find ourselves libeled or slandered in the press, when people advertise things about us that are hurtful, malicious, it hurts. And there's times you get down. That's one of those times you need to push the revealed codes key and remember who's really in charge and praise God. So, it's too bad our foreign policy can't recognize the realities of the folly that they're on. But let's us move on. The word glory in this verse too, by the way, God says, I'll be the glory in the midst of her. This should recall in our minds Ezekiel, because by the time we've gotten here, we'll have recalled in Ezekiel chapter 9 on where the glory of God, the Shekinah of the temple, literally, physically, visibly left. It moved out to the porch, and it goes over to the eastern gate and hesitates as if it's leaving reluctantly. And it literally leaves. That Shekinah did not return with the second temple. Why? Because of Matthew 12:6, one greater than the temple was here. But the day will come, God is saying, that glory will return. And that's what he's talking about, and that is yet future. And this will happen only after the second coming. In fact, in Ezekiel 48, it mentions, at that time the name of the city shall be Yehovah Shammah, that is, the Lord is there. One of the exciting commitments God makes in this passage, and all through the scripture, but in this passage, is that he will dwell among his people, Israel, on the planet Earth. That's wild. And that is not just poetic language. He describes it in very tangible, specific terms. Now, the remainder of this chapter, incidentally, is poetry in two stanzas, verses 6 through 9 and then 10 through 13. And each begins with a command for this and this. And then followed by a command because of or for such and such. And Zechariah now first speaks to the exiles in Babylon, and then he's going to speak to the people of Zion. In other words, they've come, only about 50,000 returned to the land to rebuild the temple. The rest of them, the Jews, stayed in Babylon. They had their medical practice, and they were, you know, trading their securities on the exchange or doing whatever they do, you know, and they were happy. So we let those others go, and the 50,000 went back to rebuild the nation and so forth. And so Zechariah is going to deal with the exiles that have yet to return, and then he's also going to deal with those that are there whose work then will be symbolic of what's going to happen in the final day of the Lord. So verse 6 says, ho, ho.

0: or actually oi, if you really want to be pronounce it closer. And flee from the land of the north, saith the Lord, for I have spread you abroad as the four winds of heaven, saith the Lord. So he's calling them from the land of the north, and I realize that our maps, it looks more like Babylon is to the east. But the path to get there is really a northern crescent kind of thing. So you need to understand, it sounds strange to us perhaps, but these enemies are described to the north. What's in view here is Babylon. So this is a direct address to those that are still there. The same command, by the way, you'll find in Jeremiah 50, verse 8, where Jeremiah says, move from the midst of Babylon. In Jeremiah 51, verse 6, he says, flee from the midst of Babylon. And you'll discover in Revelation 17 and 18, speaking of mystery Babylon, whatever that is, he says, come out of her, my people. So there's at least, if nothing else, a parallelism between this call of the literal Jews still residing in literal Babylon to come to where they're supposed to be, and this peculiar call in Revelation 17 and 18. Come out of her, my people. And many, many scholars, like Dave Hunt's book, A Woman Rides the Beast, is a must-read for any serious Christian because it deals with all the reasons why competent analysis causes you to recognize, I think, the Vatican and Rome in Revelation 17 and 18, on the one hand. On the other hand, anyone that studies Isaiah 13 and 14 seriously and Jeremiah 50 and 51 is disturbed because there is yet a destruction of literal Babylon on the banks of the Euphrates in Iraq called for in the scripture. That's never happened yet. And so, gee, is Babylon in the scripture literal or is it symbolic? Both are true. And Zechariah is going to unravel that for us in chapter 5. So we'll leave that for now. Now, an interesting point, by the way, many scholars try to take Zechariah and apply it to the local time at the historic period of that time. But let me ask you a series of questions. If Jeremiah's command had been intended to warn the Israeli residents of Babylon to flee before it fell in 539 BC, as some people hold, why did the prophet Daniel remain there that fateful night? Daniel 9 says he read the book of Jeremiah and knew that the captivity was about over. That's why he went to prayer in Daniel 9. And yet here's Daniel, who knew the scripture, and if Jeremiah's command to come out of her referred to that day, why wouldn't Daniel, when he's summoned by Belshazzar that fateful night in Daniel 5, and the handwriting's on the wall, why didn't he say, excuse me, please, I'm out of here? Because that's what the scripture implied he should do, if that's what it was referring to. And obviously, Daniel knew better. What is it referring to? A day yet future. A day yet future. See, something else. In Isaiah chapter 11, verse 11 and 12, you might turn with me to this. In the interest of time, I've been going a little cavalier, but this is so important. I'd like you to join me in Isaiah chapter 11. And I want you to read not only verse 11, it's easy to remember, 11:11, Isaiah 11:11, but also verse 12. It shall come to pass in that day that the Lord shall set his hand again the second time to recover the remnant of his people who shall be left from Assyria and from Egypt and from Pathros and from Cush and Elam and from Shinar and from Hamath and from the islands or coastlands of the sea. And he shall set up an ensign for the nations and shall assemble the outcasts of Israel and gather together the dispersed of Judah from the four corners of the earth. Interesting. A prophecy of the regathering. But I want you to notice, and maybe underline in your Bible, in verse 11, when he shall set his hand again, when? The second time. What we're experiencing in the days of Haggai and Zechariah is the regathering the first time. Okay? That'll lead into the period of the Hasmoneans, then the Roman Empire, and it'll go through the whole gospel period. We're finally get to AD 70, when the Romans destroyed Jerusalem and scattered them throughout the world, the so-called diaspora, which has continued until the end of the 19th century. In the early 1900s, it began, the first to trickle. Then the reestablishment of the State of Israel in 1948. And on it goes. What does it say? When I regather them the second time. That's what's going on in our lives. Boy, what an exciting thing. Verse 7, deliver thyself, O Zion, that dwellest with the daughter of Babylon. In other words, you guys that are still there in Babylon, the daughter of Jerusalem or the people in Jerusalem, the daughter of Babylon, the people in Babylon. Come out of her, you guys. Get out of there while you can. And this is obviously referring to an eschatological event in the future. And it's involved in the final scenes of history, just before the second coming. Revelation 17 and 18 deal with it, and we're going to talk a lot about that when we get to Zechariah chapter 5. So let's move on. Verse 8, thus saith the Lord of hosts, after the glory hath he sent me unto the nations which spoiled you. For he that toucheth you toucheth the apple of his eye. Oh, what a neat phrase. Think of being called the apple in the eye of the creator of the universe. I mean, that's wild. There's a phrase here that bothers a lot of scholars. Thus saith the Lord of hosts, after the glory hath he sent me. He is going to send the Messiah, not the prophet Zechariah, the Messiah, to visit the nations and who have plundered his people. And we find this described in Matthew 25, verses 31 to 46. Now, the one that's sent in verses 8 and the following verse 9 can only be the Messiah. This is an end time thing. Now, people are, it says, the Lord hath sent me. And this is disturbing, except not if you understand the Trinity. See, this is one of these Old Testament allusions. The Lord hath sent me, but it's the Lord talking, the second person of the Trinity.
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6: With SRN News, I'm John Scott. The U.S. military hitting various targets in Iran for a 13th night in a row. Correspondent Laura Winters has the report.
7: President Trump appears to be losing patience with Iranian leaders who refuse to make a deal. The U.S. military taking out targets in Iran, including military command centers and drone storage facilities, for a 13th night in a row. The president telling Axios he's considering a massive attack on Iran, bigger than ever before, and that he is close to a decision.
6: Meanwhile, the U.S. military says it has fired on another merchant vessel that was trying to breach its blockade of Iranian ports. American forces disabled the MT Levine in the Gulf of Oman. The White House rolling out its latest nuclear energy initiative.
8: President Trump announced a major nuclear energy milestone from the Oval Office.
9: So these are the first new privately funded advanced reactors to turn on the United States in over four decades, and making sure that these groundbreaking designs were safe to build and test so quickly was a challenge that required a historic partnership between these innovative companies and our administration.
8: The White House says the administration is working to accelerate nuclear energy as demand for reliable electricity continues to grow. Willie Nelson, The White House.
6: In health news, the number of measles cases in the U.S. has surpassed the record-breaking tally for all of 2025, with five more months of 2026 still to come.
10: The U.S. Centers for Disease Control and Prevention logged 2,318 cases of measles as of Thursday. The nation had 2,289 cases in 2025, the worst year for measles in more than three decades. Now, 2026 has easily become the U.S.'s worst year for measles since 1991, as major outbreaks in South Carolina, Utah, and Arizona have sickened hundreds, and small clusters of cases sparked in other states. I'm Bernie Bennett.
6: This is SRN News.
11: 91.5, the blessing. I'm meteorologist Mike Cox. It will be partly cloudy for this Friday night to mostly cloudy at times. There could be a couple of rain showers around, so be aware of that. We will have a low of 67 degrees. We have a stationary front that's close to us, and along that front there will be showers and storms. And the front kind of buckles our way as we go into Saturday. So we'll have cloudy skies, scattered showers and storms, and a high of 82. For Sunday, sunny with afternoon rain and a high of 86.
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14: Welcome, everyone, to Family Talk. 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I'm Dr. James Dobson, and I'm thrilled that you've joined us.
15: Well, welcome to Family Talk, the broadcast division of the Dr. James Dobson Family Institute. I'm Roger Marsh, and I'm so glad you've joined us today for this very special program. You know, in James chapter 4, verse 8, we read these comforting words, "Draw near to God, and He will draw near to you." What a beautiful promise that is. Our Lord doesn't just permit us to come close to Him, He invites us to. He wants an intimate relationship with each of us. But the question so many of us wrestle with is, how exactly do we build that kind of closeness with God in the first place? And why does it matter so much, not only for our own lives, but for the future of our nation as well? On today's edition of Dr. James Dobson's Family Talk, we're going to explore those very questions through the power of prayer. Making prayer a part of our daily lives isn't just a nice habit, it's essential. It's the lifeline that connects us to the heart of God. And as you'll hear on today's Family Talk broadcast, it may very well be the greatest hope we have for the healing of our nation. Now, what you're about to hear is a classic conversation featuring our own Dr. James Dobson, along with two very special guests, one you'll recognize right away. That's Dr. Dobson's beloved wife, Shirley Dobson. And the other guest is a longtime friend, a dear friend of the Dobson family, Pastor Chuck Swindoll. Now, what you're about to hear was recorded a couple of decades ago. Some of the discussion is going to look back on the events of September 11th, 2001, and refers to the years when Shirley Dobson was still serving as chair of the National Day of Prayer Task Force. And even though this conversation first aired many years ago, you'll be surprised, or maybe not, at how the scriptural truths that these friends are discussing remain just as relevant and timeless even today. Shirley Dobson is nationally recognized for her leadership and her many contributions to organizations that advocate for the family. Beginning in 1991, she served as chair of the National Day of Prayer Task Force and served faithfully for 25 years. Through the efforts of that task force, tens of thousands of prayer gatherings were established and held all across the country. And our other guest today, Pastor Chuck Swindoll, has devoted his life to the practical teaching and application of God's Word. After serving in the United States Marine Corps, he went on to a ministry career that spanned more than 50 years. His radio program, Insight for Living, is still heard all around the world, sharing a message of genuine hope and encouragement. Chuck is also the author of many beloved books, including So You Want to Be Like Christ, 8 Essentials to Get There, and that'll be the focus of today's conversation. So settle in and join us now for this rich and encouraging discussion about drawing near to the Lord. Here now, Shirley Dobson, Pastor Chuck Swindoll, and our own Dr. James Dobson here on Family Talk.
14: Well, with us today is the chairwoman of the National Day of Prayer, Shirley Dobson. And welcome back, Shirls.
16: It's very good to be back, Jim. Thank you.
14: Well, the other guest is my great friend of 30 years, Dr. Chuck Swindoll. He's the founder and senior pastor of Stonebriar Community Church in Frisco, Texas, and is the author of many, many Christian books. Chuck, thanks for joining us today.
17: I'm glad to be with you, Jim, and Shirley. It's going to be a great time together.
14: Chuck, I checked the record today, and You were a guest on this program for the first time in 1981.
17: I was a very young man back then.
14: Very young and filled with promise, right?
17: Well, I don't know about that. I was a very young man. You know, none of this seems all that real. You talk about a friendship that's been really for more than 30 years, and it honestly seems like last year. We were sitting there in that little restaurant in Long Beach, and the four of us, you and Shirley and Cynthia and I, were laughing about so many things. Our kids were all real small, and you had started this brand new radio ministry, and we had met at a conference, you may remember, in Seattle. You said, let's get together, and I actually followed up on that. So we had some great time. It's been great ever since.
14: Chuck, going back to that first visit in 1981, I wonder if you remember what the subject of that interview was.
17: Okay, this is going to be an absolute guess, but I'm going to guess something about the family. Marriage, home, family.
14: Yeah, you're right.
17: How's that for a guess?
14: It was about marriage, and I think it was, I believe it was before you published Strike the Original Match.
17: Oh, okay.
14: So I think you were thinking in those terms at that time. But it was a wonderful program, and it was the beginning of a great friendship.
17: Well, thank you.
16: You know,
17: Jim.
16: Chuck, I have to tell a story about you and Jim. I think as you're aging, you're getting to look more like each other.
14: Oh, really?
16: But anyway, this lady got on the plane, and she was coming down the aisle, and she spotted Jim, and she recognized him, and she stopped and said, Oh, I know who you are. You're Chuck Swindoll.
17: I got a better story than that, Shirley. I'm in front of our church meeting folks as they walk by, and one lady walks up and says, she had been there through the whole message. She says, oh, Dr. Dobson, your book, Jim. And so I said, sure, give me the book. I signed it. She said, oh, thank you, Dr. Dobson. I've waited half my life to meet you. And I signed your book.
14: Well,
17: message, she thought she was listening to Jim Dobson.
14: This is radio and not television, so I guess it's a natural mistake to make. Shirley, speaking of the passage of time, did you know in 1991 that this is going to be the rest of your life that you were signing up for?
16: No, I didn't. In fact, Vonette had the National Day of Prayer for 8 years, so I figured, well, 6 or 7 years, you know, that would be a good ministry. If I had known it, I would have run down the street screaming, scared to death.
14: But the Lord still has his hand in your back.
16: Apparently so.
17: That's often the way it is. The great things God plans, we go into it reluctantly and not knowing most of what's ahead. And nothing of what's ahead, but not knowing most of what it will require.
14: Well,
17: and had we known all of those things, we probably would have never done it.
14: The greatest honor for us, Chuck, is that the Lord obviously had a plan. And I think for the three of us, he had a plan that's been unfolding ever since. Shirley, I want to explain on your behalf that there is no self-serving aspect to the National Day of Prayer. You're not trying to build a big organization or create some kind of legacy with this outreach. It is what it is. It's a deeply felt desire to call the nation to prayer on behalf of the people and their leaders and the military and their families and their churches. You and I, Shirley, are very concerned about our country right now, not only with regard to our security as a nation, but relevant to what we see as the retreat from morality and righteousness that is just gaining momentum. Chuck, are you reading the culture that way too?
17: Yes, there's no doubt about it, Jim. I just actually returned from one of the few conferences I do each year. And this was one that is for flag officers and their spouses, for people from Capitol Hill, for ambassadors that are in the D.C. area, to come apart and to be together and to share their lives and to enter into each other's experiences. And I get the heartbeat of what is happening inside the Beltway by being there. And there is a definite drift away from things eternal. There is no doubt in my mind. Oh, I was thinking, as Shirley spoke a moment ago, remember the days following 9/11?
14: Mm-hmm. Yes.
17: I mean, we didn't even have to announce everybody was calling our church saying, when are we going to get together and meet? And we opened our doors to a time of prayer. We didn't have to guide anybody. We didn't have to explain to anybody. The place was packed that following Sunday with people whose hearts were beating heavily for the protection of our people and for the guidance for our nation and praying for our president and asking for protection from terrorism. I mean, it came in like a flood. Mm. It's interesting that they didn't want an organization. They didn't need a big plan. They just said, we need a place to pray.
14: Yes.
17: And I'll tell you, we could have prayed for 4 hours. Mm. The spirit that was in that meeting, we still talk about it. It was electric. Now, when I'm with these folks that I was with at this conference, believe me, they are at the cutting edge of decision making. These are people who make decisions, and it impacts thousands of lives. And I'll tell you, these men and women that gather are people of prayer. They're the first to say, we may have stars on our shoulders. We may have the rank that causes other people to salute, or we may have a role in Congress that people admire. But we all need to say to each other, and we admit it, our needs are totally in the hands of God. And so we call on God for that.
14: You know, Chuck, I just returned from Washington and I had a chance to meet with the kind of people you're talking about, some of them on Capitol Hill, some of them in the White House and otherwise. And I saw concern everywhere I went for the nation and its national sovereignty. And I heard it over and over again. Furthermore, in the last couple of weeks, my heart has been burdened. I mean, heavy, as I have seen reports of spring break activities and the debauchery and the sexual immorality and the drugs and the alcohol and things that are occurring. And everybody seems to think that's okay. It just is further evidence to me that we're in a moral crisis in this country.
17: Yeah, there's no doubt about it. Mm. And when we read, even from ancient days, that God's people are to humble themselves and pray and seek God's face to have the nation healed, we realize this is nothing new. It has been on a long drift. The fallen nature of humanity is increasingly more evident, and it's now impacting our government, the ranks of the military, even churches across the land, the need for us to come back to that promise is incredibly important. Mm-hmm. It's of highest importance.
16: And Jim, you said when you came back from Washington that no one, neither political party, had an answer for the problems that we face. Mm-hmm. And it's because it's not a military problem.
17: That's correct.
16: It's not a governmental problem. It's a problem of the heart. It's a spiritual problem. This battle that we're waging is a spiritual battle, and it can only be fought on our knees. And I wonder what it's going to take for the American people to realize that. It's going to take a city that's going to be wiped out before we realize that, you know, we can't handle this on our own. We don't have the know-how. We don't have the weaponry. It is beyond us. Only God can solve this problem, and prayer is the hope for our nation. And my heart this year is that people will gather and put a prayer shield around this nation to protect it.
14: You and I have been praying about that in our personal prayer time, praying for this country, praying for our president, praying for our leaders on Capitol Hill, praying for the military. And you frequently refer to that prayer shield. That comes from Psalms, doesn't it?
16: Yes, it does. In Psalms, it says, the shields of the earth belong to the Lord. And I believe on 9/11 that he lifted that shield just enough so we could look evil right in the face and see what could really happen if he ever removed that shield from our nation. That's why it is so important for us to get on our knees and come before him in humility and repentance and beg him for mercy, because and the Bible also says, in your wrath, Lord, remember mercy.
14: Mm. Chuck, you have written a book called So You Want to Be Like Christ, Eight Essentials to Get You There. Mm-hmm. And you talk about prayer in this book. We don't have time for you to list the eight essentials, but give us a summary of the message of this book.
17: Well, I think it was important. It was important then, and it still is to me, that people understand that godliness doesn't come automatically. It doesn't just flow out of one's life, no matter how much one may love the Lord. I think there is the necessity for us to understand we must carry out responsibilities that are commanded of us in the Scriptures. And I touch on eight of those areas, and you're right, one of them is prayer. Which I simply call calling out. And another is humility, bowing low. And the reason I wrote the book is because I think in this drift we've talked about, we become proud people. We begin to operate independently. We complicate our lives with things that aren't essential. The tyranny of the urgent wins the day and silences the things that are important. We are not a people of self-control. We are not a people who surrender, who release our grip on our rights. I think it was Lou Holtz, the coach, who said, 25 years of coaching, he's the one that led Notre Dame to 100 victories in 10 years. He said, in my years of coaching, the difference between the athlete then and now, back then the athlete came with the desire to carry out his responsibilities and good teamwork as a player. Now it's all about rights and privileges. Isn't that interesting?
14: Why,
17: even on the athletic field, back then it was about how can I work with this team and we together win this game. Now it's these are my rights. These are my privileges. A spirit of entitlement that has wrapped itself around us like tentacles. And so I wrote the book so people would understand becoming like Christ is not something that's just going to take place because you get older or because you've been in the church all your life. It will take place when you begin to apply the disciplines of the Christian life, simplicity and surrender and whatever.
14: Well, Chuck, some of those 100 victories came at the expense of my beloved USC.
17: Yeah, I knew you mentioned that.
14: So Lou Holtz is a friend of mine because I've forgiven him for some of that. But oh, my. Well, I think our listeners can feel our hearts here. If there could be hundreds of thousands, if not millions of people calling out to God, saying, Lord, we have no resources that can deal with the problems that we're facing. There is only one answer, and that answer is a revival, a return, a renewal to the spiritual principles and understandings that have guided us and guided this country from the days of the founding fathers.
16: That's right. We shouldn't just be praying for our nation on one day. We should be praying regularly for our nation. And National Day of Prayer does have a program called Freedom 5, where we're asking people to spend 5 minutes a day praying for five centers of power: the government, the media, education, church, and the family, because we interact with some of those segments every day. And that's a way we can keep our country and those centers of power before the Lord in prayer.
14: Chuck, in a world of spiritual confusion, where even many churches seem to have forgotten what Christianity is all about. I'm not indicting anybody, but it has happened in many places. I'm glad there is you. And I appreciate what you've done on the radio for all these years. Our programs, in fact, have been back-to-back for many years, and there's been a kind of partnership between us. I love you like a brother, and
17: Well, thank you, Jim. I thought about you the other day when I was reading in 1 Timothy. I thought about you and Shirley. The second chapter begins with, first of all, I urge that entreaties and prayers and petitions and thanksgiving be made on behalf of all, for kings, for all who are in authority, in order that we may lead a tranquil and quiet life in all godliness and dignity. Aren't those great words?
14: Oh, man, that's beautiful.
17: He says, first of all, that there be prayers and petitions and thanksgivings. And so I will, at this moment, step into the role of a fellow pastor and say to all of you who are pastoring churches, remember, first of all, lead your congregations in prayer. Prayer for our nation, prayer for our men and women who lead us as cities, as states, as a nation, and who make these huge decisions. Pray for those who give them counsel.
14: Chuck, I don't believe there's any more fitting way to close out this program than to ask you to pray for the nation. Pray for us, Chuck.
17: Almighty God, we pause to reflect on your character as we seek wisdom for such a time as this. In these unsafe days, you remain all-powerful and able to protect us. In these uncertain times, you remain all-knowing, leading us aright. In the unprecedented events that we're facing, you remain absolutely sovereign. Our times truly are in your hands. Therefore, Lord, our dependence on you is total and not partial. Our need for your forgiveness is constant. Mm-hmm. Our gratitude for your grace is profound, and our love for you is deep. Therefore, we ask that you guard and guide our president and all who serve the people of these United States. May uncompromising integrity mark their lives. And we also ask that you unite us as truly one nation under God. May genuine humility return to our ranks. And may that blend of integrity and humility heal our land as you have promised. In our Lord's name we pray. Amen.
15: 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P.O. Box 39,000, Colorado Springs, Colorado, the zip code 80949. Well, I'm Roger Marsh, and on behalf of all of us here at Family Talk and the Dr. James Dobson Family Institute, thanks so much for joining us today. 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
12: Do you know the 36 words that define exactly what America is all about? I hope you do. This is Gary Bauer with an American Moment. This is the 250th anniversary of the founding of the United States. It's our birthday. And in that day of our birth, our founding fathers wrote the Declaration of Independence. I would urge you to read the whole thing. It's not that long. But I know, hey, we're all busy, right? So if you don't have a lot of time, just read these 36 words. They're the first sentence in the second paragraph of the Declaration of Independence. We hold these truths to be self-evident, that all men are created equal, that they are endowed by their Creator with certain unalienable rights, that among these are life, liberty, and the pursuit of happiness. That's the central idea of America, my friends. Let's go over the words because they're important. We hold these truths, it says. Well, today is a day of, in our country and around the world, of moral relativism. But our founders believed there were some things that were true and there were other things that were false. So they wrote, we hold these truths to be self-evident, that all men, it means all mankind, ladies, it includes you too, that all men are created equal and endowed by their government. No, it doesn't say by their government. It says endowed by their creator, and it's a capital C. They're referring to the God of the Bible. That is absolutely clear, my friends. Endowed by their creator with certain unalienable rights. Well, that's sort of an antique word. What does that mean, unalienable? Well, unalienable means that nobody, including your government, can legitimately take those rights away from you. In fact, the word unalienable means even something bigger than that. It means that you and I can't surrender legitimately those rights without ceasing to be God-created human beings. Unalienable rights, it says. Among these, life. The founders knew that without the right to life, the other rights were beside the point. Life, liberty, and the pursuit of happiness. That seems pretty clear, but I got to say one more thing. Pursuit of happiness didn't mean the same thing then that it means now. The pursuit of happiness then was all about the meaning of happiness. And in 1776, if you go back and look at a Webster dictionary, happiness is defined as the state of mind that one can get only if they are living a virtuous life. My friends, this is the central idea of the American Republic. These 36 words, wherever these words have gone, they have brought more liberty and more opportunity and more freedom to more people than any competitive civilization in the history of the world. Thank God for these words, and thank God for the United States of America. You've been listening to An American Moment, brought to you by the James Dobson Family Institute. This is Gary Bauer in Washington, D.C.
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11: I'm meteorologist Mike Cox. It will be partly cloudy for this Friday night to mostly cloudy at times. There could be a couple of rain showers around, so be aware of that. We will have a low of 67 degrees. We have a stationary front that's close to us, and along that front there will be showers and storms. And the front kind of buckles our way as we go into Saturday. So we'll have cloudy skies, scattered showers and storms, and a high of 82. For Sunday, sunny with afternoon rain and a high of 86.
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24: 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My name is James Kenneth. Thank you for joining us.
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0: On today's program, we continue with our series titled The Effect of Knowing God. We are in the second of 8 sermons today, and we will be hearing the concluding portion of that second sermon from Lasser Bradley Jr. These messages are all based on Daniel chapter 11 and verse 32. And to remind us of that text, it says, "And such as do wickedly against the covenant shall he corrupt by flatteries, but the people that do know their God shall be strong and do exploits." With the concluding portion of The Effect of Knowing God 2, here's Lasser Bradley Jr.
1: "All the inhabitants of the earth are reputed as nothing. None can stay his hand or successfully challenge him by saying, 'What doest thou?' As though man has a right to question the Almighty God, saying, 'Why would God do this? Why would God allow that? Why would God work in this way?' Who are we to challenge the Most High? If we see ourselves as the weak worms of earth, which we really are, the unworthy, undeserving sinners that can make no demands upon his sovereignty, we see there's no place for that questioning. At the same time, my reason returned unto me, and for the glory of my kingdom, mine honor and brightness returned unto me, and my counselors and my Lord sought unto me, and I was established in my kingdom, and excellent majesty was added unto me." My, it must have been a tremendous relief. We're not sure of the total state of mind of this king during this time that he was down eating grass like the beast of the field. There must, though, have been some consciousness about the low state to which he had been reduced. There was some process taking place by which he learned some important lessons. And so it must have been a tremendous relief now to be back on the throne and his counselors coming back to him and once more in a position of majesty. Verse 37, "Now I, Nebuchadnezzar, praise and extol and honor the King of heaven, all whose works are truth and his ways judgment, and those that walk in pride he is able to abase." That's one of the most self-evident statements that you can find in the Bible. For this man who has just come from a position of eating grass like the beast of the field to acknowledge the Lord knows how to abase those that walk in pride. But have you not also learned that lesson, and no doubt have learned it more than once? Why is it, do you suppose, after we have learned that, when God has dealt with us and humbled us, and we know what folly it is to walk in pride and self-will, that we will still allow ourselves to drift into that kind of an attitude and spirit? Those that walk in pride, he is able to abase, and he does it. He does it. What a change, what a transformation in this king. Now he's praising and extolling and honoring the King of heaven. We're saying here that this is the effect of having the knowledge of God, knowing the true and living God. This man has come to know something about the God of Daniel. He has come to recognize that not any God will do. All of the heathen vanities that he has worshipped in the past are absolutely meaningless. They are really no gods. They're just gods of men's imagination, gods that men have carved out and gods that they have devised, but there are no gods other than our one true and living God manifest in the persons of the Father, the Son, and the Holy Spirit. Now, what happens when he gets the knowledge of the true God, who God is, and the fact that God's in charge? He begins to praise God. He extols him. He honors him as the King of heaven. What then should be our response? The more we know about God, the more we understand the truth about God, the more we're in the Word of God and see the many psalms, for example, that extol his name, the praises that are found there and elsewhere in the Scripture, the declarations of his majesty, his sovereignty, his greatness, his power, the marvels of his work, the unfolding of his providence in the lives of his people, the support of his church in spite of the opposition and persecution that she's received through the years, the fact that he sustains his people, though many adversities come their way. Should we not extol our God? Should we not be found praising him? What a difference it'll make. Those who know God, those that have the knowledge of God, are strong. Why? They find their strength in considering who God is, knowing he's the one that I have confidence in. He's the one that I trust. He's the one that I depend upon. Just being reminded of his greatness, his power, the high position that he occupies gives us a total different outlook about everything. Well, let's just look at another while we're here. Let's go to Daniel chapter 6. Daniel chapter 6. We read here about a king named Darius, and we'll go to the 10th verse, Daniel chapter 6 and verse 10. Now, when Daniel knew that the writing was signed, he went into his house, and his windows being open in his chamber toward Jerusalem, he kneeled upon his knees 3 times a day and prayed and gave thanks before his God as he did aforetime. Now, we pointed that out earlier, that here is Daniel, who is not intimidated because of the fact that there has been a decree signed that no one for the next 30 days will be able to pray to any other god save the heathen vanities of the land. He continues to pray. He continues to seek God. Now, verse 13. Then answered they, this is the 13th verse of Daniel chapter 6, then answered they and said before the king that Daniel, which is of the children of the captivity of Judah, regardeth not thee, O king, nor the decree that thou hast signed, but maketh his petition 3 times a day. Now see, this was a plot from the beginning. These people were jealous of Daniel. They did not like the position that he occupied. God had favored him. God had honored the fact that his servant was committed to him and refused to partake of the king's meat. And anytime God blesses a man, there'll be others that will be jealous of that blessing and will be out to destroy him. And so these say we can get him because of his commitment to his God, and they saw to it that the king signed this decree. So, verse 14, then the king, when he heard these words, was sore displeased with himself. The king liked Daniel. He appreciated him. He was glad to have him in his kingdom. And now he realizes what has happened. These men have put a document before him, enticed him to sign it, sounded reasonable to him. Let's sign this decree that no other god is to be prayed to for this 30-day period. And now that the king understands the implication of it, he is sore displeased with himself. Well, one little practical lesson is there. Be careful what you sign. This man signed a document before he was fully aware of all of the implications of it. When you sign your name to something, you're making a commitment. You're saying, I'm going to fulfill the stipulations of this contract. I'm going to carry out this agreement. Be careful what you sign. Be careful what you agree to. Be careful to the promise you make. If it's not something that's godly, right, pleasing to the Lord, going to bring glory to his name, you don't need to be involved with it at all. It'll bring you grief, as it did this man. This man became displeased with himself because he obviously had done the wrong thing. And he set his heart on Daniel to deliver him, and he labored till the going down of the sun to deliver him. Then these men assembled unto the king and said unto the king, know, O king, that the law of the Medes and Persians is that no decree nor statute which the king established may be changed. The king was looking for a way out, and there just wasn't any. And they remind him that the law of the Medes and the Persians is such that the decree cannot be changed. Then the king commanded, and they brought Daniel and cast him into the den of lions. Now the king spake and said unto Daniel, thy God, whom thou servest continually, he will deliver thee. The king realized he had run out of resources. There wasn't anything else he could do. He had signed something he wished he hadn't signed, but he'd gotten himself into this mess. And now he says, Daniel, I believe that the God that you worship is going to take care of you. Now, I'd say this man showed greater faith maybe than some who were among God's own people in that time. If they were aware that Daniel's getting ready to be put in the lion's den, they say, it's not going to take long. The end's going to come quickly. But this man says, thy God that you serve continually will deliver thee. So he has confidence to believe that things are going to go well. Let's go down to the 19th verse. Well, let's get the eight. Let's just get it all. It's too good to leave anything out. Verse 17. And a stone was brought and laid upon the mouth of the den, and the king sealed it with his own signet and with the signet of his lords, that the purpose might not be changed concerning Daniel. Then the king went to his palace and passed the night fasting. Neither were instruments of music brought before him, and his sleep went from him. The king had a rough night. The king goes home and cannot sleep. He's disturbed. He's displeased with himself. He's pacing the floor, no doubt, thinking, how could I have been so unwise and allowed myself to be sucked into that thing and signed that document? And now that good man is down there in the den of lions. Now, he believed that Daniel's God was able to deliver him. But he was going to feel a whole lot better when he got out there in the morning to see if he's still in one piece. So he doesn't have much rest. He's disturbed. Then the king arose very early in the morning and went in haste unto the den of lions. And when he came to the den, he cried with a lamentable voice unto Daniel. And the king spake to Daniel, O Daniel, servant of the living God, is thy God, whom thou servest continually, able to deliver thee from the lions? The king was in deep distress. It was in a lamentable voice. Oh, Daniel, was your God able to deliver you? Are you still there? Are you still living? Then said Daniel unto the king, O king, live forever. My God hath sent his angel and hath shut the lions' mouths that they have not hurt me, for as much as before him innocency was found in me, and also before thee, O king, I have done no hurt. I believe Daniel had a better night than the king did, don't you? The king was disturbed. The king was pacing the floor. The king was condemning himself. The king was retracing his steps, saying, oh, if I could have just done differently. And here's Daniel, man who continually prayed to his God and trusted his God and believed that God could take care of him wherever he was. The angel of the Lord had come and closed the mouths of those lions, and Daniel had a good night. No hurt had befallen him. Then was the king exceeding glad for him and commanded that they should take Daniel up out of the den. So Daniel was taken up out of the den, and no manner of hurt was found upon him because he believed in his God. Oh, that that might be said in our own case time and time again. Just think, what's been the most recent experience in your life? I say recent because I know there's been some. What's been the most recent experience in your life when you were wrought with anxiety? You weren't like Daniel, resting at ease. You were like the king. You were pacing the floor. You were full of stress. You were perplexed. You were worried. You were saying, how are we going to get through this ordeal? How are we going to work this out? How's all this going to come together? I'm afraid. I'm worried. I'm troubled. That wasn't Daniel's experience. Daniel was delivered. Daniel had peace of mind. Why? Because he believed in his God. We come here and sing these wonderful hymns of the faith. We come here, call upon God in prayer. We come here, listen to his word proclaimed. We say we believe in a big God, a God of greatness, glory, power, majesty, sovereignty. And then sometimes we go out like we never heard a word of that.

kinds of doubts, fears, anxieties, perplexities. Get upset about things as though, well, God may have been on the throne last Sunday, but come Tuesday morning when my world's falling apart, I've forgotten all about that. Forgotten all about it. Oh, that we might believe our God. What calmness of soul we would experience, and what glory would be brought to the Lord. Don't you know that if you have made your testimony known to other people, they know that you go to church, some of you 3 times a week, some of you drive many miles to come, and if they see you falling apart in the midst of the stresses of life like everybody else, it's not much of a testimony. They're going to wonder why you don't just save your gasoline and stay home. Why on earth would somebody drive so far, go so often, and it doesn't seem to do them much good? But if you, in the midst of the storms of life, when everybody else is falling apart, when everybody else is stressed out, when everybody else is manifesting the old carnal nature to its fullness, you have a serenity and calmness about you, that testimony is going to be stronger than anything else you can do or say. When the time comes that you have opportunity to give people a specific message about Jesus Christ and the salvation that is by His grace, what you say will carry some weight because they've seen the difference it makes in your life. If there is no difference, your testimony is weak. Maybe a discredit to the Lord rather than to bring glory to His name. Oh, that we might have a high view of God, constant high thoughts of His greatness and His glory and His power and His majesty. All that He does and has done and is doing for His people. Well, the king was exceeding glad. And verse 24 says, and the king commanded that they brought these men which had accused Daniel, and they cast them into the den of lions, them, their children, and their wives. And the lions had the mastery of them and break all their bones in pieces or ever they came at the bottom of the den. Now, you see, it wasn't because these lions were old and weak and wouldn't have enjoyed having a good supper. Because given the same opportunity, when these accusers of Daniel are thrown into the den, their bones are broken and they're devoured before they ever hit the bottom of the den. These were hungry lions. But it doesn't matter how hungry the lion is, when God shuts his mouth, he can't harm you. Isn't that good to know? That God is in control. Satan is described as a roaring lion seeking whom he may devour. And sometimes he may frighten you terribly, but when God closes his mouth, he can't harm you. Your hope is in the Lord. Your confidence and your trust must be in Him. Then King Darius wrote unto all the people, nations, and languages that dwell in all the earth, peace be multiplied unto you. I make a decree that in every dominion of my kingdom, men tremble and fear before the God of Daniel. You talk about a turnaround. Oh, my. These individuals that laid the plot and thought they were going to destroy Daniel, they are destroyed themselves, and furthermore, as the scripture says, God makes the wrath of man to praise him, and the rest of it he'll restrain. Look what happens. The king now passes a decree that I am ordering you to tremble and fear before the God of Daniel. Now, you know, the Bible's just full of lessons like that. We talked about one just recently concerning how Haman was hanged on the gallows that he had built. Here's another perfect example of it. The men that schemed to have Daniel put into the lion's den are themselves thrown into it. So over and over again, it becomes apparent that God is able to frustrate the design of the wicked, make the wrath of man to praise him, and the rest of it he'll restrain. Oh, that's hard for us poor little feeble creatures to figure out, isn't it? To say, I don't understand all that. I can't put that all together. Well, Deuteronomy chapter 29 says the secret things belong to God. And there's some things about God's greatness you'll never be able to totally figure out. But when His word clearly says that He will make the wrath of man to praise Him, I'll have to preach that text sometime before long, just to show you how many times in the scripture that

one principle is depicted, of God making the wrath of man to praise him. Here's man with an evil scheme. Here's man purposing to do his own thing, which is going to disrupt the purpose and covenant of God. And there hasn't been one instance where man's ever succeeded in that. But God will turn around that very purpose and bring glory to his name and good to his people. That gives you hope and courage to live in this old troubled world, to know that God rules. So the king says, for he is the living God and steadfast forever, and his kingdom, that which shall not be destroyed, and his dominion shall be even unto the end. He delivereth and rescueth. He worketh signs and wonders in heaven and in earth. Who hath delivered Daniel from the power of the lions? So this Daniel prospered in the reign of Darius and in the reign of Cyrus the Persian. The point being here, that those who know God, those who have the knowledge of God, know him in experience, know him because God has worked within them. And then these individuals have the knowledge that comes from his word about God. And that's something we have to be continually growing in. It's not that you can reach the point and say, well, yeah, I guess it's been 25 years since I learned that God is sovereign. As though now that you have reached that stage, you can sit back and ride to heaven on flowery beds of ease. Friends, no matter how much you may have learned at what period in your life, you're not going to ever get it all together. You're not going to ever learn everything there is to learn. But, you know, the more you learn about God, the more knowledge you have of God, the more excited you get about getting some more knowledge. And the more you grow in your daily walk and communion and fellowship with him, the closer you want to be to it. And as we pointed out this morning, even the Apostle Paul, who had such a unique experience and such a close walk with God, still said, that I may know him in the power of his resurrection and in the fellowship of his sufferings. That was his supreme desire above everything else. If we can see the implications of this lived out in our lives, displayed in our church, what a difference it'll make. If it can become apparent to everybody that comes here, here are people that know God, know something about God, know the truth of God, have a daily walk with God, communion with God, praise him, revere him, worship him, honor him. I believe that God's name will be honored, and hungry souls will want to come and share with us in the enjoyment of this truth, the declaration of this truth, the living out of this truth.

Today in the Baptist Bible Hour, Lissair Bradley Jr. has brought the concluding portion of a message titled The Effect of Knowing God 2. 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Box 17037, Cincinnati, Ohio, 45217. And that will conclude our time for today. Thanks so much for listening. I pray that the message has enriched your life. Be sure to listen again next time to another message of God's sovereign grace. And until then, may the Lord richly bless you and keep you, and make his face shine upon you and give you peace.

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2: With SRN News, I'm John Scott. The U.S. military hitting various targets in Iran for 13th night in a row. Correspondent Laura Winters has the report.
3: President Trump appears to be losing patience with Iranian leaders who refuse to make a deal. The U.S. military taking out targets in Iran, including military command centers and drone storage facilities, for a 13th night in a row. The president telling Axios he's considering a massive attack on Iran, bigger than ever before, and that he is close to a decision.
2: Meanwhile, the U.S. military says it has fired on another merchant vessel that was trying to breach its blockade of Iranian ports. American forces disabled the MT Levine in the Gulf of Oman. The White House rolling out its latest nuclear energy initiative.
4: President Trump announced a major nuclear energy milestone from the Oval Office.
5: So these are the first new privately funded advanced reactors to turn on the United States in over four decades, and making sure that these groundbreaking designs were safe to build and test so quickly was a challenge that required a historic partnership between these innovative companies and our administration.
4: The White House says the administration is working to accelerate nuclear energy as demand for reliable electricity continues to grow. Willie Nelson, The White House.
2: In health news, the number of measles cases in the U.S. has surpassed the record-breaking tally for all of 2025, with five more months of 2026 still to come.
6: The U.S. Centers for Disease Control and Prevention logged 2,318 cases of measles as of Thursday. The nation had 2,289 cases in 2025, the worst year for measles in more than three decades. Now, 2026 has easily become the U.S.'s worst year for measles since 1991, as major outbreaks in South Carolina, Utah, and Arizona have sickened hundreds, and small clusters of cases sparked in other states. I'm Bernie Bennett.
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8: 91.5, the blessing weather. I'm meteorologist Mike Cox. It will be partly cloudy for this Friday night to mostly cloudy at times. There could be a couple of rain showers around, so be aware of that. We will have a low of 67 degrees. We have a stationary front that's close to us, and along that front, there will be showers and storms. And the front kind of buckles our way as we go into Saturday. So we'll have cloudy skies, scattered showers and storms, and a high of 82. For Sunday, sunny with afternoon rain and a high of 86.
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10: WHCB, Bristol, Kingsport, Johnson City, 91.5 FM. We are here to remind you of God's grace and goodness. We're here to remind you to enjoy yourself today in Christ Jesus. You can have a wonderful time just thinking about what God has prepared for you, not only in the afterlife, but here in this life. He said he came that we might have life and have it more abundantly. And I'm praying for the abundant life for you.
11: Scripture is the source of doctrine. It's the source of teaching. There's no other source. There is no other place to go, folks. It's all here in God's book. There are other helpful books that comment on this, that expand, elucidate, apply this, but this is it.
12: Welcome to Grace to You with John MacArthur on 91.5 WHCB. You wouldn't wash windows with a rake or sew a button with a hammer. When there's a job to do, it's important to have the right tool and to know how to use it effectively. The same is true when facing the spiritual challenges that are part of everyday life. Of course, you know God's Word is your guide, but how does it guide you? What exactly can the Bible do to help you deal with the struggles you're facing right now and avoid new struggles in the future? John MacArthur considers that today on Grace to You. We're continuing his study titled The Transforming Power of Scripture. So follow along in 2 Timothy chapter 3 as John begins the lesson.
11: Let me draw your attention for the time we have in God's Word back to 2 Timothy chapter 3. I was rereading the epistle, and I came back to this same section, and in reading it, I realized that there was one further tremendously important issue here that had not been addressed that I needed to deal with, and that has to do with what I like to call the work of the Word. The work of the Word. We talked about the fact that it was inspired, but we must also focus on its work. And you will notice in verse 15 that it says that the sacred writings are able to give you the wisdom that leads to salvation through faith, which is in Christ Jesus. Initially, the work of the Word is salvation. Then in verse 16, it is useful, that is, inspired scripture is useful for teaching, for reproof, for correction, and for training in righteousness, with the idea that the end product may be a man of God adequate and equipped for every good work. Now, a simple reading of those verses indicates to us five elements of the work of the Word: salvation, teaching, reproof, correction, training in righteousness. Those are the things which the Word does, which the Scripture produces. They're not new to me. They're not new to most of you. They are new to perhaps some of you. And as I thought about it, I thought, well, it's pretty basic, but it's also pretty important. The first one is that the Word produces salvation. You'll notice that very familiar verse that we looked at in chapter 3, verse 15. It says that the sacred writings, which are able to give you the wisdom that leads to salvation, which comes, of course, through faith in Christ Jesus. Scripture produces salvation. It makes you wise unto salvation. It is the instrument of salvation. The practical implications of this are obvious. So what you have here is the Word of God placed in a readied heart, a prepared heart, produces salvation. The practical implications of this are obvious. The heart and soul of our evangelistic ministry must be the Word of God. People will sometimes say, well, if you teach the Bible all the time, when do you do your evangelism? Beloved, the Bible is the greatest tool of evangelism. How could we ever come to the point where we would even question such? When Jesus was asked by a lawyer in Luke 10, 25 and 26, he said, "What shall I do to inherit eternal life?" Jesus said to that man, "What is written in the law, and how does it read to you?" Go to the Scripture. Go to the Scripture. You can go back to the Old Testament, the sacred writings, and they are able to make you wise unto salvation, which of course has come in the fullness of time through that which Christ has accomplished. What does the Scripture say? Jesus said, "Search the Scriptures, for they are they which speak of me." And then one very, very explicit text, 1 Peter 1. Turn to it for a moment. Verse 23, "You have been born again," it says, "not of seed which is perishable, but imperishable." That is, referring to the seed, "through the living and abiding Word of God." The seed is the Word of God again. It is that seed placed in good soil that produces salvation. So if we want to be effective in evangelism, we want to teach God's Word. If we want to be effective in reaching our friends, we want to give them God's Word. Instead of making it very complicated, let me make it as simple as I possibly can for you. If you know somebody who's not saved, first thing to do is give them a what? A Bible. Bible. Remember that? Don't get too complex. Don't get too carried away with feeling inadequate because you can't explain every theological issue. I mean, you don't need to know all the answers to all the questions. The Bible will be enough. It's not as complex as we want to make it. And of course, focusing on that, when you give someone a Bible, encourage them to read Matthew, Mark, Luke, and John and see if they can survive that. If they can survive that, the soil isn't ready. There's nothing wrong with the seed. The soil isn't ready. God hasn't prepared the soil, but the seed is there. So we need to be committed to that. He says, "You have been born again through the living and abiding Word of God." And verse 25 says, "This is the Word which was preached to you." He illustrates it in that passage with a quote out of Isaiah chapter 40, comparing the Word of God to the passing flesh. The word abides, it lives forever, it does its work, it produces life. This can be illustrated, I think, quite simply in a rather brief but beautiful account of a woman's conversion in Acts 16. Lydia was her name, and it tells about her in verse 14, just very briefly. A certain woman, Acts 16, 14, named Lydia, from the city of Thyatira, a seller of purple fabrics. This is a businesswoman, sold purple fabrics for a living. She was a worshiper of God. That is to say, she was upright in the sense of seeking the true God and seeking to worship the true God, but had not yet been exposed to the gospel of Christ. She was listening, and then this. And the Lord opened her heart to respond to the things spoken by Paul. And when she and her household had been baptized, so forth and so on. I love that. The Lord opened her heart to respond to the things spoken by Paul. That's the essence of salvation. You speak the truth of God's word and let the Lord open the heart. So our task is to spread the word, spread the seed, preach the truth, give out God's word, and God's part is sovereignly, graciously to open the heart. There's a second thing. Let's look at verse 16 of 2 Timothy 3, and that list that is there indicates four things in addition to salvation, that is the work of the word. First is teaching, then reproof, then correction, and training in righteousness. All scripture is inspired by God and is useful for doctrine, teaching. This function obviously takes place after salvation has occurred. Why? 1 Corinthians 2:14, the natural man understandeth not the things of God. They are foolishness to him because they are spiritually discerned and he's spiritually dead. But we who are saved, he says in verse 16, have the mind of Christ. We have the Holy Spirit, 1 John tells us, chapter 2. We have no need to be taught by men because we have an anointing from God who teaches us all things. So when you become a believer, you receive what theologians have chosen to call the ministry of illumination by the Holy Spirit. The Spirit takes up residence in your heart and begins to illuminate the word to you, and you begin to be able to learn what it teaches. Now, the term teaching here does not describe a process. It describes content. It describes a body of truth, that which is taught, didaskalion, that which is taught. The scripture, then, is to deposit with you truth. It gives you a body of truth by which you are to think and act. That's basically it. The scripture is a body of truth which is to control your thinking and your acting. And so as you study the word of God, you accumulate that body of truth. And the more of that you accumulate, the more circumscribed to God's standard your behavior, your conduct becomes. But it starts with content. People, and I've said this for years, people cannot do what they do not know. They cannot function on principles they do not understand. They cannot live out non-existent truth. If you don't know it, you can't do it. And so, primarily the scripture then is there to provide for the saved person a repository of truth, principles for life and thought. Paul says to Timothy, guard that deposit which is entrusted to you, that body of truth. Paul looked at apostolic doctrine, at that which God had taught him and which God had ordained that he pass on, as a body of truth to be given. He says in Acts chapter 20, I have not failed to declare unto you the whole counsel of God. I taught you night and day with tears. I taught you publicly. I taught you from house to house. He preached every weekend in the synagogue, always giving out truth in order that people might have a deposit of truth which would govern their life. And that truth is the same as God's word. It says in John 17, 17 that Jesus said, thy word is truth to the Father. Thy word is truth. I've always had that kind of that's almost an insatiable hunger in my own heart to understand God's word. It just, I have this hunger to understand it. I want to know what it means by what it says. I can read what it says. I want to know what it means by what it says. And that appetite, more than anything else in ministry, drives me to study. It compels me. It's the desire to know what God says. I want that body of truth. I don't want any holes. I don't want anything left out. Many people through the years of my ministry have come to me and said, well, if I had known that, I never would have done this. Well, if I knew that the Bible taught that, I wouldn't have done this. If I'd have known that, I never would have been in this mess. That's right. Now, you want to know what the Scripture says. In fact, back in Hosea, do you remember what Hosea's indictment was? As God spoke through the prophet, chapter 4, he said, my people are destroyed for lack of what? Knowledge, not lack of zeal. Not lack of emotion, not lack of anything, but knowledge. They didn't know. And what they didn't know, they couldn't live. That's why you need to be in a place that teaches the Word of God. And you need to learn the Word of God. Systematic, faithful proclamation, declaration of God's truth is foundational to life. We must know God's truth. And so the Scripture gives it to us. It is useful for doctrine. It gives us our framework. And that takes a long time. I've been asked a number of times why I stay so long in one church. Well, I haven't covered all the ground yet. There's a lot to cover. And I know sometimes we think we've learned it all, but that's not the case. And yet, on the other hand, there's a sense in which we know the principles of God's Word, which are illustrated a myriad of ways throughout Scripture. So we are accumulating an understanding that can guard us and guide us through life, and seeing it repeated in different circumstances and different settings through Scripture. Men must know God's truth. Look at Matthew for a moment, chapter 22, just to stretch your thinking one more time in this regard. Matthew 22, verse 16, may be one of the most wonderful commendations of Christ ever given by unbelievers. The Pharisees came and tried to catch Jesus in his words, always trying to get him so they could eliminate him. They sent their disciples along with the Herodians, strange bedfellows. They said, teacher, I love this. We know that you are truthful and teach the way of God in truth and defer to no one, for you are not partial to any. I guess secretly in my own heart, that would be what I would desire as a sometime when I go to the grave, somebody might say about me, you're truthful, you teach the way of God in truth, and defer to no one, for you're not partial to any. What integrity, what absolute and utter integrity. Jesus taught truthfully the way of God in truth and deferred to no one and was not partial to anyone. He couldn't be intimidated. He was committed to truth. What a commendation. He taught God's truth because that's what men needed to know. It wasn't always popular. Someone said to me, well, you know, I was at a place and a certain person from your church came and spoke. And everything he said was true. But he shouldn't have said it because it offended some people. Well, see, that's a question of, I suppose you want to be cautious. There's no sense in literally blasting away at people in all circumstances. But that's a little bit of the spirit of the age, which says, don't worry about speaking the truth. Be much more concerned with not offending anybody. And so you defer. It's a lot more exciting to just speak the truth and see what happens. You can walk away and say, well, it was, how did it go? Oftentimes you get into a deal like, oh, it was nice. Everybody was real happy. It was good. They enjoyed it. Maybe that's not the right response. Maybe you should go away and, well, how was it? Oh, it's good. It was a riot. It was a riot after I was done. And it was a big fight. It was great. It was just wonderful. They were just so upset about the gospel. Maybe that's a different approach. I'm not advocating that at this particular point for every situation, but whatever happened to that kind of approach? Jesus said, they said of Jesus that he taught always the truth, the way of God in truth, deferred to no one, and wasn't partial to anybody. Boy, he didn't defer to anyone thinking he might offend them with what he said, and he wasn't partial to anyone. Pick no sides. Paul had that same spirit. Paul says in Acts 20 essentially the same thing. I'm just going to teach exactly what Christ gives me to teach, and I'm going to go and teach it wherever I need to go and teach it, and I'm not going to worry about what happens to me, and I'm not going to worry about my own life because I don't count it dear to myself. See, we want to be committed to the truth, people, to building that body of truth that becomes the garrison that sets the walls up for our behavior, for the way we live life. We must be committed to truth. I mean, that's where it starts in Christian living. That's what God is calling a people who commit themselves to the Word of God. Now, what is the practical implication of this? First of all, you have to know it, and then you have to what? Live it. But it starts with knowing it. I have an old Bible at home, and I have it open to this first chapter of Joshua. It sits right in the entrance to our home. When you walk in, it's the first thing you see. And it's open to these verses, Joshua 1, 7, and 8. Only be strong and very courageous. Be careful to do according to all the law which Moses, my servant, commanded you. Do not turn from it to the right or to the left, so that you may have success wherever you go. This book of the law shall not depart from your mouth, but you shall meditate on it day and night, so that you may be careful to do according to all that is written in it. For then you will make your way prosperous, and then you will have success. Be careful to do all that is written in it. Every time you walk in or out of our house, I look at that, I'm reminded that I am responsible before God to do all that is written in that book. To do all that is written in that book. One, I have to know what's written in that book so that I can do it. So I'm committed to the fact that Scripture is the source of doctrine. It's the source of teaching. There's no other source. There is no other place to go, folks. It's all here in God's book. There are other helpful books that comment on this, that expand, elucidate, apply this. But this is it. Let me give it to you in form of an illustration. Ephesians chapter 6, and we'll just pull it together with this one. Ephesians chapter 6, verse 17, and here in the armor of the Christian, we have a vivid illustration, I think, of the matter of the Word of God and its place in the believer's life. Being armed here with our Christian armor to fight against Satan and his demons, described for us in verse 12, he gives all these elements of armor. Basically, they are all defensive, a helmet to protect us, a breastplate to protect us, a shield to protect us, a feet shod with a preparation that will protect us, allow us to hold our ground, so forth. And finally, you come to an offensive weapon in verse 17, which is the sword of the Spirit. Now, just to help you understand this, the sword is the word makaira in the Greek. The word ramphia has reference to a large sword, a big sword, 3-4 feet long even. And that's not the word used here. This is a dagger, somewhere around 6 inches or so, a small little precise weapon that had to be used in very, very precise manner in order to deliver a fatal blow. So the Word of God, first of all, is to be used precisely. It is the sword of the Spirit, not the ramphia of the Spirit to be flailed around indiscriminately. You don't bash demons in the head with your huge Bible. The sword has to be used with tremendous discrimination, tremendous astuteness, tremendous care, tremendous skill. So he says the sword of the Spirit, and then he tells you what it is. It's the Word of God, and instead of the word logos for word, he uses the Greek term rhema, which basically means a specific statement. A specific statement. It seems to be that he is trying to emphasize here that you use the Scripture with precision. You use the specific statement like a small dagger thrust into a vital area with great dexterity. It isn't the sense that I have the sword of the Spirit because I own a Bible. You could own a lot of Bibles and not have the sword of the Spirit unless you know how to use those specific statements of Scripture which apply at specific points of temptation with precision. That's the issue. The sword of the Spirit is a precision weapon, and it is used with precision to be applied to given situations with precision. And that is why Paul said to Timothy, study or be diligent to show yourself approved unto God, a workman that needs not to be ashamed, rightly dividing the word of truth. You must understand it. You must know how to cut it straight. You must know how to properly interpret and apply it so that you can use the sword. I see myself as a teacher of God's word, endeavoring to give you the sword at every point. You may know the specific statement of God about a lot of things, but maybe you don't know the specific statement of God about a lot of other things. So if you're attacked in that area, you've got no ability to use that weapon because you don't know that specific statement. The challenge in learning God's word is to master those truths which give you the deposit so that you have the sword at every point, and wherever Satan may attack you, you can pull that thing out and use it with precision because you know precisely what the word of God has to say. The master illustration of this comes, I believe, in the temptation of Jesus. Do you realize that when Jesus was tempted on those 3 occasions by the devil, that every time the devil tempted him, he answered with what? Scripture. He quoted Deuteronomy, a passage out of Deuteronomy. Jesus didn't have to do that. Jesus did not have to quote Scripture. He could have said something and it would have become Scripture. He did not have to quote Scripture. Why did he do that? He was giving us a what? A pattern. He was giving us an example. He was giving us a means to understand how to deal with temptation. It was Jesus' spiritual secret, if you will, to borrow a somewhat popular thought. It was letting us in to the heart of Christ and how he dealt with the enemy as the pattern for how we are to deal. And in each case, when the temptation came, Jesus quoted a verse that was a direct rebuttal to that temptation. He had the sword, and he could use that thing with precision to strike a fatal blow. And in essence, that's what we are to do. And that's what happens when the word of God is imbibed and taken in. And when you have the sword, you can use the sword, and you can use it with precision. In any given situation, you become potentially a victor if you apply that which you have. So the word of God, the scripture, is useful. It's useful for salvation. It's useful for doctrine. And God wants to bring that word into our lives as believers, constantly, systematically, repeatedly, so that the word of Christ will dwell in us, what? Richly, abundantly, superabundantly, so that we're literally dominated, saturated, filled with the word, so that our mind is renewed with the word, in order that we may possess the sword, in order that we may think and act in accord with God's truth. What is the work of the word? To save, to teach. And it always accomplishes its purpose when it's mixed with a believing, receiving heart. And I trust yours is that kind of heart. You can't stop here, because we don't always respond to the word the way we ought to. So the word also has a ministry of reproof and a ministry of correction and a ministry of instruction, which involves chastening. We'll get into that next time. Let's bow together in prayer. Lord, we want to say thank you that the word came to us and was mixed with faith because you prepared our hearts by your sovereign grace. We thank you for that life-giving word. And Father, we thank you too for the deposit of truth, that doctrine which guards our thinking and our acting. We thank you for the fact that you've given us not only the book, but you've given us the indwelling teacher, the illuminator, the very author of the book. What a thought, that we should not only possess the book, but have living in us the one who wrote it. Oh, Lord, no wonder we don't need to trust men, but we have an anointing from thee to teach us all things. Help us, Lord, who have been saved by the power of the word, to be built up by its power, to be nourished in the words of faith, good teaching. Help us to allow the word of Christ to dwell in us richly so that we have the outflow of all those wonderful things described in Colossians 3. Help us to have that mind renewed. Help us to be able to think on things pure and lovely and just and good, things in the word. May we respond to the injunction of Joshua 1 to never, ever let our minds depart from your word. May we, like the people of old, like Josiah, make a covenant to walk after the Lord, to keep his law and his testimonies and his statutes all the days of our life. Thank you that you've given us the content to govern life. You've given us the content to defeat Satan. You've given us all we need. We thank you that the word will accomplish its work in us who receive it. For Jesus' sake, amen.
12: You're listening to Grace to You, the Bible teaching ministry of John MacArthur. John's current study is called The Transforming Power of Scripture. Now, friend, while you can build confidence in the truth of the Bible by looking at scientific, historical, and archaeological evidence, something John is making clear in this study is that the most convincing evidence of the Bible's reliability comes from the Bible itself. We asked John to explain why he believed that, and here's what he said.
13: The most convincing evidence of the Bible's authority is the Bible itself. It is its own best defense. To any person who studies the Bible, I mean studies it diligently and faithfully, digs down in the Word of God, the divine nature of Scripture will become absolutely apparent. Absolutely apparent. Of course, That is if you're a believer. If you're a non-believer, Bible's clear. The natural man understands not the things of God, their foolishness to him. But for a believer, the Bible is its own defense. The Bible is like a lion. You don't defend a lion. You open the cage and let it out. It can defend itself. Understanding Scripture makes Scripture believable. The more you study the Bible, the more it validates itself. After 50-plus years of studying the Bible verse by verse, I am more convinced today than I've ever been, and I've always been fully convinced that this is the Word of God. It never falls short. The Bible contains everything you need to know, and it contains its own defense.
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17: After these things, the word of the Lord came unto Abram in a vision, saying, "Fear not, Abram. I am thy shield and thy exceeding great reward." And Abram said, "Lord God, what wilt thou give me, seeing I go childless? And the steward of my house is this Eliezer of Damascus." And Abram said, "Behold, to me thou hast given no seed, and lo, one born in my house is mine heir." And behold, the word of the Lord came unto him, saying, "This shall not be thine heir, but he that shall come forth out of thine own bowel shall be thine heir." And he brought him forth abroad and said, "Look now toward heaven, and tell the stars, if thou be able to number them." And he said unto him, "So shall thy seed be." And he believed the Lord, and he counted it to him for righteousness. And then chapter 16, verses 1 and 2. And Sarah, Abram's wife, bare him no children. And he had a handmaid, or she had an handmaid, an Egyptian, whose name was Hagar. And Sarah said unto Abram, Behold now, the Lord hath restrained me from bearing. I pray thee, go in unto my maid. It may be that I may obtain children by her. And Abram hearkened to the voice of Sarah. We're studying lessons from the life of Abraham. And today in the margin of your Bible, there at chapter 16 or chapter 15, I want you to write the testings of faith. That Abraham represents the believer in his sojourn and pilgrimage through this world is well established in the scripture. Abraham is a type of the believer, a man walking by faith, a man looking for a city whose builder and ruler is God. Both the man of faith and the man of flesh is seen in Abraham. The flesh with its unbelief, the flesh with its misbehavior is presented to us from the pages of the Word of God. And one thing that helps me to know that the Bible is the Word of God is because the Bible tells about the mischief of the men of God as well as the might of the men of God. And most of us, if we talk about our heroes, we don't talk about their mischief, we talk about their might. So God tells the whole story. And it is impossible to imagine a greater contrast than the one seen in the text we just read. In chapter 15, Abraham is seen as a man of faith. In chapter 16, he's seen as a man of unbelief. In chapter 15, he believed the Lord. But in chapter 16, he believed his wife. In chapter 15, he walks in the Spirit. But in chapter 16, he walks in the flesh. Will there be a day, will there be chapters in our lives when we are inconsistent? Will there be days when it seems that we have forgotten that God is alive? Will there be chapters of our experience where we hearken to the flesh rather than to the Spirit? I'll answer the question for us. Yes. There will be moments, there will be days, there will be places, there will be circumstances, there will be experiences when our faith will succumb to our flesh. Jesus took Peter, James, and John, as you know, to the Garden of Gethsemane to pray with him. He left them out at the garden gate and he said, pray that you enter not into temptation. And for a few moments they prayed. I can hear them now. They said, now lay down to sleep, pray the Lord my soul to keep. If I should die before I wake, I pray the Lord my soul to take. God is good, God is great. I hope lunch will not be late. And they prayed those little prayers. And in just a moment, like many of us, when we're praying, they got sleepy and went off to sleep. Jesus came out and found them and said, what? Could you not wait with me? Could you not pray with me 1 hour? Awake out of sleep and pray. He found them asleep 3 times that night. And then Jesus concluded the discourse by saying, the spirit is willing, but the flesh is weak. Have you learned that lesson? Have you learned what Paul said? Paul said, when I want to do right, evil is ever present with me. And he said, when I want to do the righteous thing, the unrighteous comes calling. Ladies and gentlemen, there will be times in your life as a believer when everything won't be godly and everything won't be glorious. There'll be some moments, there'll be some escapades, if you please, when you will succumb to the flesh. Abraham did, because God was testing Abraham to see that his faith was viable. Why does God do that? Does God need to know if we're legitimate? Does God need to know if we're real? Does God need to know if we are really what we say we are? No. God already knows what we are. God knows what we'll be tomorrow and the day after tomorrow. He knows the day after that, what we'll do the day before that. God knows the end from the beginning. And if you have problems with that, it's because you're not acquainted with the God of the Bible. Then why does God put us through these tests? God wants us to see our frailty. If we're not careful, we'll rub corns and calluses on our hand, patting ourselves on the back. In chapter 15, Abraham walked with God. In chapter 16, he succumbed to the flesh. God wants us to know our frailty. There's six tests of Abraham's faith in this early stage of his soul journey. And quickly today, I want to give you that, and I hope you'll write it down, and maybe it'll help you when your tests come. God tests the fervor of his faith. Now, the fervor means the heat of it. The fervor means the passion of it. The fervor means the depth of it. How much will it motivate me? How much will it move me? What will my faith cause me to do? And he tested that with his family. If you'll go back to the beginning of Abraham's experience with God, he lived at Ur of the Chaldees. That was a town in Chaldea where idol worship was paramount. He lived among heathen. He lived among idol worshipers. And the word idol and the word demon are the same word in the Bible. They worship devils. Not God, but devils. And God called Abraham out of such a background. Now the immediate question would be, what qualified Abraham to be called of God and walk with God? Nothing. Not one thing was on the merit record of Abraham that would suggest him to God or recommend him to God. Notice that God acted on Abraham's behalf by grace, unmerited favor of a divine origin. And God said, Abraham, you leave Ur of the Chaldees, you leave your family, you leave your acquaintances, you leave your inheritance, you leave it all. You come walk after me. Now, it's going to take some kind of fiery faith to move a man to that degree. What if in this service God tells you, I want you to leave your job, I want you to sell your home, I want you to cash in all your retirement, I want you to stop right where you are and leave what you are and what you're doing. I want you to go to the deep recesses of the jungle areas of South America and preach the gospel to those that have never heard the word of God. So I hope God doesn't do that to me. Well, he just may do that to you. But he's testing the fervor of your faith. He said, Abraham, do you love me more than you love home? Do you love me more than you love kindred? Young people come to me for counseling. And they always preface the will of God by saying, I want to live here in East Tennessee. I want to live there near Mama, so I can go over and see her occasionally, and I want to come to this church, and I want you to be my pastor, Brother Gary. I want to be in the will of God right here in downtown East Tennessee. That may not be God's will. God may want you to go to the other side of the globe and serve him. And some of you parents, God bless your heart. You pray, oh, God, save my children. Keep them out of hell. And Lord, let them live next door so I can see my grandkids. That may not be God's plan. You see, God will test the fervor of our faith by what he asks us to leave in order to go walking with him. And he asked Abraham to leave his family. Let me go ahead and tell you, Abraham didn't leave his family. He took Lot, his nephew, with him, and he took his daddy with him. And his daddy delayed his progress with God for 5 years. Then God had to take his daddy out of the world so Abraham could move on. And then God had to take Lot out of Abraham's life so he and God could have communion together. But the fervor of his faith was tested by what would he do for God. Now, many of us have a circle of things we put in there that we will not do for God. Some of you have already decided what you'll do for God and will not do for God. No need for God to test that. You already know. But in those areas where you think you're strong, God will test you to show you that your strength may not be what you think it is. There's a second test. That is the sufficiency of his faith. When he got into the land of Canaan, the land that flows with milk and honey, remember? the land where God's going to bless you, the land where you're going to have more to eat than you know what to do with, the land where everything is going to be refrigerated and fresh and plentiful. Remember, the first thing that Abraham encountered when he got to Canaan was famine. Famine. God allowed a famine to test the sufficiency of his faith. Could God supply his need, or must he trust in suffering circumstances? Can God do what he says, or do I have to help him out? Can God keep my family afloat, or do I have to get three jobs, work overtime, leave town, all the rest of it? Or could I just trust God to take care of me? I'm ringing some bells right now. I tell you, I'm ringing some bells right now. Sometimes God tests our faith to see if it's sufficient to trust him. And 99 cases out of 100, when God comes over to our house to administer the test, we're down at the unemployment office trying to get a job. Or we're out somewhere handing out resumes. Or we're somewhere telling somebody how bad off we are. Throwing off on the ability of God to help us survive in the land of famine. I don't know what we're facing. Some fellows who know more than I do tells me that it's going to get dark in America in the next few months. I don't know. But I'll tell you one thing. God may be testing our faith to see if we'll stay with God or take off to Egypt and arrange our own circumstances. Now, I'll tell you what I've learned. I'm not very old, and I haven't been this way a long time, so I don't know a whole lot, but listen to me. What I know is this. If I let God make the arrangement, the trip always goes better. Because every time I make the arrangements, I mess up. The cook gets sick and dies, or the bread's moldy, or the milk sours. Something happens when I make the arrangements. Brother, when God makes the plans, I find that his sufficiency satisfies my need. Number three, the humility of his faith is tested. As you remember, he and Lot had great wealth and great herds, and their herds were overrunning each other. And when they went down to the well to water, there was a spat between and a dispute between the herdsmen as to who would go first and who would go second. Sound like anybody you know? He got in front of me, or she got in front of me. So they had a debate. They had a fight in reality. And God is going to test the humility of Abraham's faith by fighting. Would he assert his rights, or would he yield to Lot? Well, we know what he did. He called Lot aside and he said, Lot, it's not good that we should argue. It's not good that our herdsmen should argue. It's not good that we should be that way. We're brethren. Now, Abraham had a right to send Lot back to his homeland if he wanted to. Abraham had a right to do anything he wanted to. He had seniority, folks. He was on the top of the totem pole. He was senior pastor. He was the exalted ruler. But he said to Lot, Lot, you choose whatever you want, and I'll take what's left. If you go to the right, I'll go to the left. You go straight ahead, I'll go back this way. You go down in the valleys, I'll go up on the hills. We're not going to fight together. God tested his faith by humility. And he humbled himself and didn't advertise his rights, but remembered his responsibility to walk with God. Now, we got a big thing going on in America. It's been alive as long as I've been alive, talking about my rights, children's rights, ladies' rights, women's rights, workers' rights, this right, that right, who's right, who's wrong. Well, we're celebrating a fellow's birthday tomorrow that everybody got concerned about whether he was right or what rights he was going to entail. We've had a real struggle, actually a revolution in America.

renounces its rights. But the Spirit reminds us of responsibilities. The humility of his faith. The number four, we see the boldness of his faith. God tested him there in the rescue of Lot. Was his love more valuable than his life? Did he love Lot and Lot's family more than he loved to live? An army had come and captured Sodom and carried Lot and his family away in captivity. Abraham was not a warrior. He didn't have an army. All he had was some servants and some shepherds, and he armed 318 of them and took off after that army. Army, yes. Band of shepherds, that's right. But Abraham practiced guerrilla warfare at night and upset the army and rescued Lot alive and brought back everything they'd carried away, and not one life was lost. God was testing the boldness of his faith. His love for Lot was more important than his life. Once in a while, our faith wavers when we should be bold. Once in a while, when we ought to speak up, we clam up. Say amen. Once in a while, when we ought to go, we stay. Once in a while, our boldness is backwardness, and our courage is cowardice. God tested his faith and his boldness. The number five, he tested the dignity of his faith with riches. When Abraham came back from the slaughter of the kings, when he came back from conquering those who had conquered, when he brought back Lot and all the wealth of Sodom, the king of Sodom said, "You keep it. You keep all this stuff. This will make you the wealthiest man in the whole area. You keep it. You won it. You earned it. You deserve it. These riches are yours. You won the lottery." Abraham said, "Not so. I don't want any of it." He said, "I don't want one thread. I don't want one shoelace. And the reason I don't want it is I don't want you to say that you made Abraham rich." He's depending on God to make him rich. And the dignity of his faith was that he would not let the king of Sodom be his source of wealth. Ladies and gentlemen, that is such a wide ocean that you and I could start swimming right now, and 10 years down the road would be halfway. Because we look to this world as our source of all the time, looking for some means whereby we can be wealthy. And God's saying to us, "Hey, you're my children. I own it all." I got on an airplane in Pensacola, Florida one day, and a lady sitting across the aisle from me said, "Young man, what do you do?" And I like that part, the young man part. She looked to be about 75 or 80. I guess to her, I was a young man. I said, "Oh, I just run around the country taking care of my father's business." She said, "What kind of business is your father in?" I said, "He's into everything." I said, "He's into real estate. He's into land development. He's into cattle. He's into hills and valleys. He's into potatoes in the hills. Man, he's into everything. My father's into everything." I said, "He owns this airline we're on." She said, "Is that right?" I said, "Yes, ma'am. And he owns a runway out there that's right now." She kind of grinned a little bit and said, "You sound like a preacher." Now, I don't know how in the world you spot a preacher. Maybe their eyes bug out or something. I don't know. But she said, "You sound like a preacher." I said, "Yes, ma'am, I am. I'm just running around the country taking care of my father's business." Wasn't that what Jesus said when he was 12? "What? Know you not that I must be about my father's business? And the father's business?" Hey, listen. My heavenly father owns it all. He owns it all. Now, here's the point that we miss. If we try to own it all, we'll lose it all. But if we'll let him own it all, we'll gain it all. And in the millennial kingdom, we'll run and rule it all. Dr. R.G. Lee, great saint of God that filled this pulpit until he went to heaven, said, "We live in a crazy world. We spend our health to get wealth and then spend our wealth to keep our health. We live in a crazy world." And we do. We spend our time trying to accumulate when God owns it all. The dignity of his faith was tested with riches. And it would be wise for someone younger than I to find people who have become wealthy by some coincidence and then see what happens to them over the long haul. Usually it's a sad story rather than a glad story. And then

Finally, the patience of his faith was tested. As you remember, God said to Abraham, Abraham, you're going to produce an heir, and from thy seed all the families of the earth will be blessed. You got to understand something. Abraham is 75 years old when God told him that, and his wife is 70 years old. And Sarah had already gone beyond the age of childbirth. If you remember, when God made the promise, Abraham laughed. When Sarah heard about it, she laughed. Hey, here's the biggest joke in town. They're going to have a child. Years passed. 15 years passed. Then 20 years passed. One day, Sarah looked at Abraham and said, old man, if you're going to produce a child, you better get to it. If there's going to be a son born to you that's going to be the seed that blesses this world, you better get to it, because you're not getting any younger. Now, he had already believed God, remember, in chapter 15, is counted unto him for righteousness. But now he's listening to Sarah, and he says, what do you got in mind? She says, you take Hagar, my Egyptian maid, and you take her to wife, and maybe she can bear you a son. And Abraham listened to the voice of his wife. He became impatient with God. And I want to tell you today, and I'm confessing my sin, the greatest mistakes I've ever made in my life were made because of impatience. Not willing to wait. Not willing to hear it all. Not willing to let God have time to work it out His way. So I run ahead. God lets me pay the fare. So Abraham believed Sarah. He took Hagar. And do you know it was 15 more years before God ever gave Abraham that son? But listen to me. The son of Hagar, Ishmael, became the father of the Arabs. And they're still fighting today. The biggest problem in America today, the biggest issue in America today, has to do with the loan guarantee for the nation of Israel. And the Arabs are fighting and saying, don't do it, don't do it, don't do it. The reason they're saying don't do it is because they're going to take $10 billion and build houses for the immigrating Jews that are coming, more than 1 million a year, and coming back to Israel. And the Arabs say if they build houses, we'll never get the land back. I've got news for the Arabs. They'll never get the land back. God gave it to Abraham. But do you see the problems that we're suffering today? Because Abraham wouldn't wait on God. The patience of his faith was tested in producing an heir. Well, he took six tests. This is early in his experience. This is early in his walk with God. This is early in his sojourn. Did he fail? Yes, he did. On some counts, he struck out. On some counts, he hit a home run. But ultimately, did he pass? Yes, he did. Turn to chapter 17. Let me read just the first three verses. And when Abram was 90 years old and nine, the Lord appeared to Abram and said unto him, I am the Almighty God. Walk before me and be thou perfect. I will make my covenant between me and thee and will multiply thee exceedingly. This is after the test. And Abram fell on his face and God talked with him. Did he pass the test? Yes, he did. A lesson from the life of Abraham is this. Walk with God. And when God tests our faith, pass the test by doing what God said do. It's wonderful to know that the Bible records the failures of great men too, because if we thought that we had to be perfect, flawless, in order to walk with God, none of us would ever walk there. We will fail. We do fail. But when we fail, God comes and picks us up and dusts us off and says, see, what did I tell you? I told you what was going to happen. Now walk here. Walk with me. Ladies and gentlemen, that's what grace is all about. Grace looks beyond our failures and brings us God's success. Have you experienced that kind of grace? What kind of test are you in today? Will you pass? Will you fail? There are people in this room, some of you won't believe this, there are people in this room that God is nudging toward Himself. And you're not sure whether you want to go or not. God is trying to draw you to Himself. And you're resisting with every fiber of your being. You're resisting. And you have good reasons why you're staying where you are. I want you to leave where you are for a second and go to eternity. Your excuses and your reasons and your plans
And your ideas won't weigh one half of 1 ounce when you get to eternity. Only what God says is all that'll matter. He's trying to draw you to Himself. God's trying to get some of you that are already His to develop and grow and move on with Him. You're resisting, saying, Lord, I'm not sure about this step. Just go ahead and walk with God. Faith can walk in the dark. But I'll tell you one thing. You walk with God and He'll lead you to the light. Then you'll see all things clearly. Ladies and gentlemen, listen. The life of Abraham is an example for us. He made some mistakes, and you and I will too. But he's still God's man. And God said this of him, you're a friend of God. Does he say that of you? Does he say that of me? Does God come and walk with me? Does he walk with you? Are we friends of God? Lessons from the life of Abraham tell us that we can be. If your faith was tested, we just left everybody else alone. We took your faith and we tested it right now, just like it is right now. Would it pass or fail? You said, preacher, I'm physically strong. Wonderful. You said, preacher, I can run a mile in 20 minutes. Great. You said, preacher, I can lift 100 pounds with one hand. You're an excellent specimen of human depravity. Well, how's your faith? You know what I see? I see us saying, I trust God, and scurrying around behind the scenes trying to create our own circumstances. And God will let you create your own circumstances. We run beyond God and we run without God. Let's have a faith that walks with God. Stand with me, please. Our heads are bowed and eyes are closed. I do not know what God is testing you in. I do not.

0: 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I'm Gary Montgomery. 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Goodbye.
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4: I'm meteorologist Mike Cox. It will be partly cloudy for this Friday night to mostly cloudy at times. There could be a couple of rain showers around, so be aware of that. We will have a low of 67 degrees. We have a stationary front that's close to us, and along that front there will be showers and storms. And the front kind of buckles our way as we go into Saturday. So we'll have cloudy skies, scattered showers and storms, and a high of 82. For Sunday, sunny with afternoon rain and a high of 86.
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Are you experiencing something tonight that you can't quite explain? It doesn't go with the flow of your life. You may have tried prayer, and it doesn't seem to respond to that. If so, I welcome you to the program Night Sounds. In fact, you're welcome even if you're not enduring any crises now. Speaking of prayer response, about 3 hours ago, I began this very program. And as I was about a minute and 45 seconds into it, I sensed that nothing was happening. I needed to take care of some sort of business. So I shut everything down, backed the tape up to the beginning, and took off for about 3 hours. I walked in the woods, went to a little shopping center, got some deep breathing in, came back and sat down, and here we are. I feel a lot better. But maybe some of you have done that. You've been active all day, and it just doesn't seem to work. Especially when you pray and the words don't come. Because sometimes it's hard to talk to God. And again, maybe you're enduring something so difficult that you just don't have the strength to talk about it, even to God. Well, speaking of being outside and in the woods or in a beautiful garden, I came upon an old song that was not only written quite a while ago, but this particular recording has been re-released, the Ralph Carmichael Chorale. The heart of each of us is so vulnerable sometimes. There are moments when we have heart trouble, spiritually and emotionally. We need to get out into God's creation. Well, at this point, would you, with me, just close your eyes, sit back or lie back, replace the negatives that are going through your mind and heart right now, and listen very closely to this old song entitled The Garden of My Heart.

Beautifully, sensitively performed. The a cappella chorus directed by Ralph Carmichael. On tonight's program entitled, Are You Still There? Speaking in prayer to God, because sometimes after we pray and throughout our praying, we don't sense any movement, any inspiration, any momentum, spiritually or emotionally. Perhaps we're hurting so much we just can't verbalize. If that's the case tonight, more important than what I have to say would be the words from Psalm 102, verses 17 through 20. Let's take a listen to this. Quote, "The Lord will respond to the prayer of the destitute. He will not despise their plea. The Lord looked down from his sanctuary on high, from heaven he viewed the earth, to hear the groans of the prisoners and release those condemned to death." So it could be tonight that you may not be used to praying, and you might feel awkward and insecure. Don't worry about it. God knows your thoughts. He's been tempted in all points, just like you and me, without sin. He's not only touched with the knowledge of our infirmities and our trials right now, but with the feelings of them. He came down and touched this earth and clothed himself with humanity. A physical body, and worked among us so that he knows how it feels. So let's just remember that God knows your thoughts right now, even if you can't express them. And he goes through your feelings with you. He hears your heart, even when the words won't come. In tonight's program, with the title, Are You Still There? It's interesting that of all of the various kinds of series of programs that we have produced on stress areas of living such as loneliness, depression, grief, dealing with our emotions, the one that is least responded to of programming and series are those on the subject of prayer. Prayer is a difficult procedure for many people. And this afternoon when I was praying, I just had to stop praying for a few hours and get a change of atmosphere. Take a walk. Get out of the thing that you're into. I've been sitting in front of this microphone for not only 50 years, but thousands upon thousands of programs. Sometimes I just have to get away from it. It's not that you don't love what you're doing, but you can become totally immersed in it to the point where you have no discernment. You don't know what you're feeling. We've often had that experience when we're recording an album. We are so close to the mechanics, the vortex, the center of it all, that we lose our perspective. We have to back off. Jesus did this. Suddenly the disciples would look around and say, "Where did he go?" "I don't know." Then maybe an hour or a day later, he will appear, and there he is. He'd gone off to re-energize. He'd taken a few moments to recharge, to pray. If nothing else, to sit down and enjoy his creation. Speaking of taking a walk, Joy Morgan Davis wrote this poem. It's a prayer. O Lord, this is a rugged way. This way that leaves me weak and worn. By rocks, my hands and feet are bruised. By tangled thickets torn. Why would this clogged and clouded path become your choice for me?
child. It is enough to know I cherish all my own, and that this is the only road that leads you to my throne. But through the valleys of travail, through long and lonely days, I'll not forget I gave my word to walk with you always. Then lift me, Lord. I'll lean on you. We'll travel on as one. Your mighty hand will hold me up until the journey's done. Meanwhile, my quiet, unquestioning soul won't ask you to explain. I know your rugged way is best, because I know you reign. And if the Lord sees that little sparrow that falls to the ground, he's not unmindful of you and me. He understands everything we're going through right now. And through prayer, you may find relief from anxiety and fear. Through prayer, you will find fellowship with God and enjoy a blessed peace. Just don't give up. Don't think that God has left you. He's still listening. He's still feeling. He understands you and me far greater than we understand ourselves. A couple of years ago, I had the opportunity of singing another old song, accompanied by John Innes of the Billy Graham team. We just went simply through this old song where I sang a stanza and then picked up a trombone and played a little bit and came back at it again. Let's remember, God understands your sorrows. He sees the falling tear, whispers, I am with you, then falter not.

Another of the old ones there. God understands your heartache. He sees the falling tear and whispers, I am with you. Then falter not, nor fear. You're in tune with the program Night Sounds. I'm Bill Pierce. Happily with you. For another evening, late night meeting. And each time we come your way with these moments of sharing, I do so with prayer, asking God to sensitize my heart to whatever's happening in your life right now. And he's done that so many times, because I hear from you. And you ask me again and again, how did you know? And of course, I don't know, but God does know, and he takes care of this time factor. And as we're speaking of prayer tonight, and just mentioning how unfeeling we may be, and frustrated when we can't verbalize our prayers, I would just like to read again that scripture that I brought out a few moments ago from Psalm 102. Let's hear it once more. The Lord will respond to the prayer of the destitute. He will not despise their plea. The Lord looked down from his sanctuary on high. From heaven, he viewed the earth to hear the groans of the prisoners and release those condemned to death. And you or I might respond, well, thank God I'm not condemned to death right now. But for his grace and his sacrifice on Calvary, we would be. In fact, until you and I reconcile ourselves to him, yield back to him that which he's given, our bodies, everything that makes us uniquely who we are, he knows us. And now and then, we'll hit this brick wall, in a sense, when we feel nothing. Do you recall the early days of the astronauts? When the man, John Glenn, took his ride through space, there was a certain time span as he re-entered the atmosphere where all communication was broken. It's when he hit the Earth's atmosphere and had the heat shield down and went through the slowing down process. The fire was there because of the friction of atmosphere from weightlessness. And he was traveling thousands of miles an hour, and he hits this wall, and the heat shield throws fire and sparks. But when he came down that first time, all communication was lost, and there was an interval that nobody really knew whether he was okay or not. The first words that gave them all the relief that he was all right was this sentence, boy, that was a fireball. And John Glenn parachuted down in his capsule into the ocean, back home. Maybe you and I are going through this dark time, like the other side of the moon when all communication seems to stop. But you are traveling. God has his eye on you. Speaking of a break in communication, in music, there's a little squiggly sign that musicians know is a rest. We don't play during the rests. We sit back and count. And there are sometimes spaces in our lives which seem empty and silent. Things seem to grind to a halt for one reason or another. We feel nothing, we see nothing, we hear nothing. The music seems to stop. Because perhaps of a rejection, a loss, what seemed to us at the time a monumental failure. Elizabeth Elliot was commenting on this. She said she had read a little paragraph or two that was written a century or more ago by the painter named John Ruskin. And he was speaking about these moments of downtime.
when we feel nothing, all communication seems to cease. He said, speaking of music, there is no music in a rest, but there is the making of music in it. In our whole life melody, the music is broken off here and there by these pests, and we foolishly think that we've come to the end of time. And God sends a time of forced leisure, maybe sickness, disappointed plans, frustrated efforts, and makes a sudden pause in the choral hymn of our lives. And we begin to complain and feel and cry and even lament that our voices must be silent and our part missing in the music, which ever goes up to the ear of the Creator. How does the musician read the rest? Well, as I mentioned a moment ago, he sits back and beats time with unvarying count to catch up the next note, true and steady, as if no breaking place had come between. Not without design does God write the music of our lives. But be it ours to learn the time and not be dismayed at the rests in the music. They're not to be slurred over, nor to be omitted or ignored. They're not to destroy the melody, nor to change the keynote. And if you and I look up, God Himself will beat the time for us. And with our focus on Him, we will strike the next note full and clear. Ms. Eliot said, so the Lord brought to me precisely the word I needed at that very moment. There was the making of music in what seemed to me a hollow emptiness. It's His song, not mine, that I'm here to sing. It's His will, not mine, that I am here to do. So let's focus our vision unwavering on Him, who alone knows the complete score. And in the darkest night, His song shall be with you. Even if all you can say is, help me, Lord. I'm so scared.

closing song and prayer by Kathy Tricoli leads us into the final few moments of our program tonight, entitled, Are You Still There? Speaking to God, because there are those moments of emptiness where we feel nothing, we can't talk, we can't even pray, but don't stop the connection. He hears you, He feels with you, He is definitely there for both of us.

Once again, we're so grateful, Heavenly Father, that you, according to the psalmist, never sleep. You never slumber. You are watching us night and day. Thank you for your unceasing love, your unconditional love that will deliver us. Touch that one who is in his or her pain tonight, reaching out to you in their spirits, their emotions, with tears and desperation. Touch us with your love, recharge us by the anointing of your Spirit, through Jesus Christ our Lord. Amen. 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I'd love to hear from you. If we can send you information or a catalog, our mailing address remains Night Sounds, Wheaton, Illinois, 60189. May his touch be with you till we meet again.

0: It is time for an update on the $50,000 matching gift for the ministry of WHCB. 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
1: For those on the outside, it seemed to happen quickly. But for worship leader and songwriter Brian Dirksen and his family, it was a long, painful process, resulting in a diagnosis 1 week ago that was too little, too late. On Friday, July 17th, Brian Dirksen learned that he had stage 4 aggressive cancer. And just 4 days later, the Lord called him home. Even if you don't recognize his name, you probably know his music. Refiner's Fire, Purify My Heart, Come, Now Is the Time to Worship, and so many others. Here at Haven Ministries, Brian's voice filled the airwaves often over the years, both singing and speaking, sharing his love for his Redeemer. The wisdom of James comes to mind. What is your life? For you are a mist that appears for a little while and then vanishes. And yet in Christ, we have a hope beyond the grave because our Redeemer lives. I'm David Wolin at haventoday.org.
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3: I'm meteorologist Mike Cox. It will be partly cloudy for this Friday night to mostly cloudy at times. There could be a couple of rain showers around, so be aware of that. We will have a low of 67 degrees. We have a stationary front that's close to us, and along that front, there will be showers and storms. And the front kind of buckles our way as we go into Saturday. So we'll have cloudy skies, scattered showers and storms, and a high of 82. For Sunday, sunny with afternoon rain and a high of 86.

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1: Do you find yourself struggling to walk with God amidst all the pressure that you're facing today? 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Stay with me.
0: The culture tells us to hustle harder, stay busier, and keep scrolling. 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I'm Dave Drury, and this is Living on the Edge. 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
1: The big question, I think, as we open chapter 2, I put on the top of your notes, how can a person remain true to their calling, to their Lord, and to his word in a hostile anti-Christian culture while dealing with our own personal inadequacies and problems? It's a long sentence, but I think the parallels in our day are very similar, don't you? I mean, in the world that we're living in, all the chaos, all the uncertainty, I mean, you can stick your head in the sand and, you know, stay glued to Netflix or whatever your favorite thing is and, you know, try and find a gated community to separate from all that's happening. But if you come up for air, you're living in one of the most historic times in human history. And we've been here before, and God has always taken a portion of his church that's in tune, to grasp what's going on, that don't get distracted, that don't get pulled into secondary things. And they step up and they do what followers of Jesus has always done. They live the truth. They share the truth. They love people that are like them. They love people that aren't like them. And they're counterculture. And they're countercultural usually, unfortunately, inside the church as much as outside the church. Notice at the end of chapter 1, he gives a couple illustrations. He names two people and he says, you know what? Don't be like them. They drifted. Under pressure. And then he says, you know that slave, when everyone else was afraid, that converted slave, he searched all over Rome and he found me. And he wasn't concerned what the implications would be. And so he's giving Timothy, he's giving him this truth. And then he says, here's a negative example. Here's a positive example. And look at your text. What's the very first word of chapter 2? He's put you in the emphatic position. Oh, you, Timothy. I've talked about these two. You, therefore, my son, be strong in the grace that is in Christ Jesus. And the things which you've heard from me in the presence of many witnesses, entrust these to faithful people who'll be able to teach others also. And then he comes back to his theme. Suffer hardship with me as a good soldier of Christ Jesus. And then he gives, in your notes, I talk about three metaphors, and just for the sake of all the English teachers, I understand they're similes, right? When you use like or as, it's a simile. There's a lot of us that didn't know what a simile was, so I said metaphors. No soldier in active service entangles himself in the affairs of everyday life so that he may please the one who enlisted him. And if someone likewise competes as an athlete, he's not crowned as a victor unless he competes according to the rules. And the hardworking farmer ought to be the first to receive his share of the crops. Consider, ponder, reflect. That's the idea. What I say, for the Lord will give you understanding in everything. Remember Christ Jesus, risen from the dead, descendant of David, according to my gospel, for which I suffer hardship, to imprisonment as a criminal. But the word of God is not imprisoned. For this reason, I endure all things for the sake of those who are chosen, so that they may obtain the salvation for which is in Christ Jesus and with it eternal glory. And then he goes and talks about, this is a trustworthy statement. Here's what I want to do. The first section here, it's Paul talking to this young pastor about his personal life. After he gets done with his personal life, the second section, he's going to shift and say, now, this is your responsibility in terms of your teaching and what you do in the church. And so when I went through and I studied this, I thought, okay, you therefore, I think we skip over the first line. Be strong that's in the grace of the Lord Jesus Christ. Anybody remember where that, you know, be strong in the Lord and the strength of his might, where that comes up somewhere else? Yeah, Ephesians. It's about spiritual warfare. See, what he's saying is, Timothy, I just gave you a challenge. I invited you to suffer with me, and the whole world is falling apart around you. It's illegal to be a Christian. I'm going to get killed, and I'm asking you to follow in my footsteps. And so the first thing isn't buck up, get more committed, make it happen. You can do it. This isn't a pep talk. This is, therefore, you be strong in the grace, the favor of God that provides supernatural power that allows you to do what he wants you to do and become who he wants you to become that is impossible out of your own self-effort. And so I sort of outlined this with, if I was kind of thinking of receiving this, Paul's action plan for Timothy and for us to be strong in difficult times. Number one, make abiding in Christ your number one priority every day. If the enemy can't get you to just willfully sin and rebel, he will distract you and occupy your mind with such trivia that you will not abide in Christ. Amen. And so I think that the application, if there's one verse for me, it's Proverbs 4:23. It's the core of your being. Watch over your heart with all diligence, for from it flow the issues of life. And your heart is always determined by your diet. The good man out of the good treasure of his heart brings forth what is good, and the evil man out of the evil treasure. For that which the mouth speaks is that which comes out of the heart. The mindset on the flesh is death. The mindset on the spirit is life and peace. Set your mind on the things that are above, not on the things that are on earth, where your life is hidden with Christ in God. And so all I want to say is, I think for Timothy, the first thing is, Timothy, you need God's grace. So seek first the kingdom of God and his righteousness. And all those things that you're tempted to worry about, he's going to take care of. Second is make personally investing in fat people your number two priority. And that was not, you know, about size or weight. F was for faithful, A was for available, and T was for teachable. You don't spend your time equally. You spend your time, you help everyone, train a few. Now, the ones that are inside your house, if they're not fat, you help them become fat. and what I would encourage you here is rather than, sometimes we hear about discipleship and we get this idea that I'm going to start doing all these things out there, as opposed to ask, what are the rhythms of your life? Who can you take a walk with and share what's happening in your life? Who becomes a workout partner? Who are some people that you grab coffee with? There's always people near your world that are spiritually hungry. There's some spiritually hungry people that aren't even believers, but they're looking, they're asking. So who are the spiritually hungry people, and how do you invite them into your life? And here's the deal. It's a huge commitment. Because when I said the danger and deception of distractions, we all have a rhythm. Some of your rhythm, and please don't take this, stop doing this or start doing that. You just have a rhythm, like you watch the news every night. Or you know what, on Saturdays you watch this football game and that football game. Or you're a lady and you always go and do these things. And at some point you have to stop and say, are those rhythms producing the outcome of my life that I want? I was 28 years old. And my entire life changed when I had three kids, was in school, in seminary, and I met with Prof. Hendricks, and he rearranged my focus. And I remember writing down the kind of person I wanted to be, the kind of pastor, the kind of dad, the kind of husband. And I literally wrote it down, and he said, if it's not in your schedule, it'll never be in your life. So I put it in my schedule. And when I looked at it, I didn't have time to do anything else. And I thought, that's impossible. And I remember asking God for help. And we did an experiment in our house. My kids were, you know, younger. And we just decided for a couple weeks, what would it be like to not turn on the TV during the week? Well, it was great for my kids, but it was killing me. I mean, you can't go to bed until you've watched the news and heard the monologue, right? When I grew up, my parents, you watch the news, Johnny Carson, and then you go to bed. So that means you go to bed at 11 or 11:30, and then, you know, you get up at 6:30, 7, whatever. Well, I mean, after like 4, 5, 6 nights, you know, my kids are young. Hey, we've sung, we've read, we've prayed, we've shot basketball. It's 8:30. My wife's an early to bedder. I mean, like really early to bedder. So like it's 9 o'clock and I'm going, I mean, you can only read so much, right? You know, so, oh, what the heck? I guess I'll go to bed. So I go to bed at 9 or 9:30. I wake up at 5 or 5:30. I just bought 2 hours. It was like, oh. So I started to do all the things that only I could do early. And then I applied that to kind of my work and said, you know, before I have meetings, like even now I have a green zone, 5 a.m. to 10 a.m. I don't open my email. I don't talk to people. If there's an emergency and someone texts me, great. But from 5 to 10, what I know is, that's when I'm going to accomplish the most. I can have meetings and relationships other times. Here's all I'm saying. If you're going to invest in people and you're going to abide in Christ, we feel like we don't have the time. Just all I'm saying is don't, you know, some of you will go, oh, does that mean I can't watch football games? No. What it means is, what if you looked at where your time is going and where your relationships were and said, my first priority is abiding in Christ, and number two is I'm going to personally invest. I'm going to make my life one where I reproduce my life. Face on face, person on person, life on life. People's lives change when you're with people.
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1: Notice then, he goes on. He says, develop a never give up attitude by actively meditating on three specific metaphors. And we read them. The first one, I believe, is the singular focus of a soldier. Why would he use that term? First of all, the focus of a soldier, it's a battleground. Guarding what goes into your mind. Not getting distracted. Not getting distracted by, we'll develop it a bit later, secondary things. Important, but they're secondary. Second, the continual discipline of a victorious athlete. He uses the word for a crown. There's a couple words in the New Testament for crown. One is for like for a king, and the other was a wreath if you were a victorious athlete. And he uses that. It's running a race. It's discipline. When you competed in the Olympic Games at that time, you would often have to go for a year or 2 years, and you would go into a closed training. And if you didn't show up for that training, you couldn't compete. And so what he's saying is, we have to go into training. There's a certain outline that God wants for us in terms of our life where we have to discipline ourselves to combat what we're all struggling with, right? I'm lazy, left to myself. When I feel a little bit blue, you know what? Some crackers, NFL game, Diet Coke, some cheddar cheese, put my feet up. And then at halftime, some popcorn, third quarter, piece of pizza. And then I find myself, you know, like, well, you know, during the commercials, I get bored, so I flip to something else. And then during that, I flip to something else. And then I flip to something else. And, you know, why? Because, well, I got tired. When I'm tired, I'm vulnerable. And so I just want some relief. I'm the only one, right, who does any of this. Now, just stop looking at me that way. And then I find myself watching something that I'm kind of numb. Then I stay up later than I

What's yours? He says, no, you need to be like that athlete. We're all tempted, but you have to be disciplined. What you do, what you think, who you're with. And then I love the last metaphor, simile, is the patient perspective of the farmer to combat discouragement. What a farmer knows is you never reap in the same season that you sow, right? See, some of us are going to get really fired up, and we're going to say, I'm going to start really growing and discipling at a new level, and you'll do it for about 2 weeks, and you're not going to see a lot of change, and you'll think, ah, what the heck? That's like a farmer going and saying, boy, we need corn this year, and he puts some corn seed and sticks it in there, and comes back in 2 weeks, I guess it doesn't work. Or comes back in a month, and there's one little tiny sprig. Or comes back, you know, like in 2.5 months, and it's up to here, and it looks good, but there's just these little things on it. See, the hardworking farmer understands perseverance, patience, endurance. Christian life isn't for wimps. It's a hostile culture. We're not on a cruise ship. Jesus is, you know, it's a fallen world. The idea is not, how's everything going to work out for your life or my life? The thing is, there's this incredible joy and purpose and focus as you walk with God. See, I think the pendulum is way over here. I'm pushing over here. And my wife would say, Chip, you know, I think you need to lighten up a little bit. And we need to enjoy ourselves. And there's refreshing things. And there's wonderful gifts from God. And it's important to take vacation. And I'm, yeah, I believe all that. And I do that. But I'm in front of a group of people in a culture that basically has so far over here that I feel like we need to go back and say, in the world that we're living in, we need the kind of Christians that say, I'm in a battle and I'm going to be a soldier who's focused and I'm not going to get distracted with secondary things. I'm in a race and I'm in a race that, you know, I've got all eternity to enjoy a lot of stuff. But in this little thing called time, I'm going to discipline myself, my body, my emotions, my relationships in a way that, as we'll learn a little bit later, I'm a vessel of honor. I'm someone that God used. And here's the thing, the byproduct of all of that will be the kind of peace and the kind of joy and the rich relationships and the satisfaction that we thought pleasure or having more or going to this place or that place would deliver. And so he says, Timothy, I want you to ponder these. It takes practice, it takes persistence, it takes a partner. I don't think anyone can do this alone. You need people in your life that say, I will do life like that with you. And so the application is this question, where do you struggle? And how does verse 1 and 2 apply to you? How does it apply to you? And all I want you to know is we all struggle. We never arrive, but we make great progress. And then he shifts, and it's almost like a battle cry. It's remember, remember, remember who Jesus really is and what he's really done. We read it. What's it say? Remember Christ risen from the dead, divinity. Son of David, humanity, according to my gospel. I was thinking about this, and you know, sometimes I unconsciously think of Jesus as, oh, like the author of this book, or the Jesus that lived back then and did all these things. You know what he's saying is, stop it! He's alive right now, at this moment. Remember Jesus, resurrected from the dead, sitting at the right hand of the Father. He's praying for you, he's praying for me right now. He's sovereignly orchestrating his plan in all of history, and he loves you, and he's available, and he's for you, and his spirit lives in you, manifesting the personality and the presence of Jesus with all the power that raised him from the dead dwelling in you. Remember that. Remember that. That's what he's saying. This isn't like all the Jesus that used to live, and I know he's done these things and these doctrines and these truths. Remember, he's alive. And I read, and remember, he was human. He was tempted in all ways like you. He understands when you blow it, when you're not disciplined, when you're impatient, when you struggle, when you log on to a site, when you eat too much, when you have lustful thoughts. He understands. And he's forgiven us, and he loves us. And we're apprentices. That's what a follower is. We follow an apprenticeship to Jesus. And every apprentice, when you're learning something, what? You stumble. I love Psalm 37. It says, if the Lord delights

0: delights in a man, the Lord delights in a woman when he stumbles, or when she stumbles, you will not fall, for the Lord will hold you by his hand. And to remember that you're not performing for a God whose arms are crossed, whose toes tapping, and saying, why don't you get with the program? It's a risen Savior who says, I've given you all that you need. My arms around you. Hey, together, let's walk together. Let me show you what I've created you to do. Don't compare yourself with anyone else. I've gifted you. I put you in this family, in this season of life, in this season of human history. And I'm going to use, open this book. I just use ordinary people. There are no superstars. There really aren't. But what I want you to do is I want you to remember that I'm alive and I'm powerful and that I love you and that I'm for you. Remember the person of Jesus, verse 8. Remember the power of God's word, verse 9. For which I suffer hardship and imprisonment as a criminal. He's picturing being chained, but the word of God is not imprisoned. The same power, the power's not in the messengers, the power's in the message. When the weakest person takes the message, there's power. For the gospel is the power of God and salvation. So you remember that. You remember the eternal implications of those who taught you. He says, for this reason, I endure things for the sake of those who are chosen, so that they may obtain salvation. In other words, there's significance on the line. I don't understand how it all works. I know that we need to believe and trust God, and I know God chooses, and I know he's sovereign, I know we're responsible. And how those things fit together, this was written long before Calvin wrote his Institutes, or Jacob Arminius tried to say, hey, I think you got a little off.
1: 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That inside-out, life-on-life process of growth is what Chip's book, Yes, You Really Can Change, is all about. 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
0: As we close today's program, I know this issue of distraction is a big one for you and me, and I could give you 150 practical things about your phone and less TV and less movies and all the rest, but I think a big yes is more important than all those no's. Do you want to hear from God? Do you want direction for your life? Do you want to hear the promptings of the Holy Spirit that when you don't know what to do in a relationship, in a situation, or something at work, God is closer than you think, but you have to make room for him. Consider carefully, what could you do to limit your phone time, your TV time, but more importantly, how could you enlarge your God time to take a walk, to think, to pray, and then to listen? The Lord wants to speak to you. Make room for him to speak.
1: Thank you, Chip. I'm Dave Drewy. And when we come back next time, Chip Ingram continues in 2 Timothy chapter 2 and unpacks what it means to be a vessel of honor. 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
3: With SRN News, I'm Ron Taylor. President Trump just wrapping up a huge address to a room full of journalists at a correspondents' dinner rescheduled from April after a shooting upended the first edition. Earlier saying the show must go on, the president entering the ballroom tonight to polite applause, thanked by his support by White House Correspondents Association President Weijia Jing of CBS News, and then set through more than an hour of awards presentations, just over an hour and 4 minutes. The president appears to be losing patience with leaders in Iran who refuse to make a deal. More from correspondent Laura Winters.
4: The U.S. military hitting targets in Iran for a 13th night in a row. Those targets include communication networks, drone storage facilities, and military command centers. The president saying he is thinking about restarting major combat operations in Iran that would be larger than the strikes during Operation Epic Fury.
3: The conflict has pushed global benchmark oil prices to over $100 per barrel, the highest level since May. The International Criminal Court chief prosecutor is removed from his post over sexual misconduct allegations.
5: The vote to oust British barrister Karim Khan came nearly 2 years after sexual misconduct allegations against him first came up. Khan was accused of sexual misconduct with a female aide, as outlined by the AP in a series of stories, allegations he has denied. By a large majority, the ICC's 125 member states ousted Khan from his position. That's the first time the chief prosecutor has ever been removed from office. I'm Haya Pinjwani.
3: 11 people have been charged with causing the deaths of 7 migrants by trapping them inside of a cargo container in the sweltering Texas heat. A federal indictment says a Union Pacific employee found 6 bodies in a rail yard shipping container near Laredo. The military targeting a merchant vessel attempting to breach its blockade of Iranian ports. This is SRN News.
6: Hello, everybody. I'm Greg Patton in the New America. Until people can comprehend the true nature of man, that being that we're not good but have depraved hearts, Jeremiah 17:9. Yeah, our heart is deceitful. 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Let me help you. 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I'm Greg Patton. I can't wait to share all of these things with you.
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8: I'm meteorologist Mike Cox. It will be partly cloudy for this Friday night to mostly cloudy at times. There could be a couple of rain showers around, so be aware of that. We will have a low of 67 degrees. We have a stationary front that's close to us, and along that front, there will be showers and storms. And the front kind of buckles our way as we go into Saturday. So we'll have cloudy skies, scattered showers and storms, and a high of 82. For Sunday, sunny with afternoon rain and a high of 86.
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2: When you think of the Wild West, you think of the West back in the 1800s. But there was a time in history that you might say was the original Wild West. It was thousands of years ago in the days of Noah. It was anything goes, any law could be ignored. The ways of God were completely forgotten, thrown aside and mocked. Immorality was the law of the land, but God had enough. And like Wyatt Earp cleaned up Dodge City, God sent a flood to put a quick end to all the outlaw ways of the original Wild West. But Jesus said it's going to be happening again. He said that in the last days, times would be just like they were in the days of Noah. You might think of it as the Wild West of the future. Mankind will more and more leave behind the fear of God and will champion evil and rebellion right before Jesus comes back. Read about the wild world to come in Matthew 24 in the Bible.
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4: Are you worried by the constant barrage of negative news? 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
5: 91.5, The Blessing Weather. I'm meteorologist Mike Cox. It'll be a cloudy Saturday for the most part. A little peak of sunshine from time to time. But we'll see scattered showers and storms as well. And we will have a high of 82. The rain and thunderstorms off and on during the day, late morning into the early afternoon, it looks like at this point. Now, tonight we'll have cloudy skies, few showers and storms, and a low of 65. As we look ahead towards Sunday, a sunny day for a while, we'll see scattered showers and storms developing in the afternoon, and we'll have highs around 86.

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2: If you look in the Bible, you won't find things like satellites, television, or internet. But there's a fascinating prophecy that alludes to something like instant worldwide television or internet transmissions. The prophetic book of Revelation describes a disturbing scene. In short, two of God's prophets at some time in the future will be killed, then resurrected. The prophecy states that the entire world at one time will view this event as it happens. This would be impossible without instant television or internet communications around the world. Yet it says somehow at one time, all the world would see the same event as it happens. The world will watch it all instantly as it unfolds over a three-day period. And seeing it from the other side of the planet would not be possible without television, satellite, and internet, which would not be invented for another 2,000 years.
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6: Meteorologist Mike Cox. Will be a cloudy Saturday for the most part. A little peak of sunshine from time to time. But we'll see scattered showers and storms as well. And we will have a high of 82. The rain and thunderstorms off and on during the day, late morning into the early afternoon, it looks like at this point. Now tonight we'll have cloudy skies, few showers and storms, and a low of 65. As we look ahead towards Sunday, a sunny day for a while. We'll see scattered showers and storms developing in the afternoon, and we'll have highs around 86.

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You can't just program in all the right do's and don'ts and expect them to obey perfectly. 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Because positive is what we do best. 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

0: This is 91.5 The Blessing, WHCB, Bristol, Kingsport, Johnson City. 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
1: When Jesus promised us peace, His world was as dangerous and depraved as ours. 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
2: You know, some of these passages we're studying are from the Old Testament, some are from the New, which illustrates the fact that both the Old and the New Testament teach us these truths of trusting in God. I know some people that read only the New Testament, they haven't got time for the Old Testament. Well, that's better than not reading the Bible at all, but you're robbing yourself of some great blessing, as we just learned as we studied the book of Job. I have this book in front of me that we're making available this month called 100 Bible Verses That Made America, written by my friend Rob Morgan. This book reminds us that again and again, specific Bible verses and crucial biblical lessons have impacted critical moments and influenced the American way of life. 100 Bible Verses That Made America is a biblical tour of American history. It's a powerful and intimate exploration of our country's founders, leaders, and seminal moments that had the foundation for this formation of our country. You will be a much better American and probably a much better Christian if you read this book. And that's why I encourage you to get your copy. It's a 350-page hardback book that you will come to many times in the future as you think about our nation, and especially during these days when we seem to be under such fire from the enemy who wants to take us down. It's our resource for the month of July. It's yours for the asking when you send your gift to Turning Point today. Get your copy of this book and help us do the work that we do to infuse this country and this nation with God's Word. Well, we're ready for this Friday edition of Turning Point Teaching, and we're going to open our Bibles to John chapter 14 and talk about peace in a distraught world.
3: Is it possible for us to go through life with a sense of peace, with the absence of anxiety? Is it possible for us to know direction and stability in the midst of such a crazy, mixed-up world? Well, let me remind you that the world in which Jesus lived and the circumstances in which his promise to the disciples was given was not much different than the world of our today. Jesus gave these words to the disciples on the night before his death, knowing full well the cruelty and the suffering that would be his in the morning, knowing full well the trouble and the pressure and the persecution that the disciples would experience after his death. And yet Jesus said to them, "Let not your hearts be troubled, neither let them be afraid." And those words are words for today. I am grateful to the Lord for my own soul's sake that we happen to be where we are in John. Now, this promise is a promise that is embodied in much of the language which Jesus has already unfolded to his own. He has promised them that the Comforter is coming. He has promised them that there is a place for them in heaven, that he is coming to take them to that place. He has promised them that through their obedience, they can maintain their intimacy with the Lord. He has promised them all of these things, and yet, as far as we can determine, the mention of peace in the 27th verse is the first mention of that term in these last words of Jesus to his disciples. And yet, it is the reoccurrence of the theme that Jesus began this whole section with in the 14th chapter. For he says in chapter 14 and verse 1, "Let not your heart be troubled. Ye believe in God, believe also in me." And he continues that theme at the end of the 27th verse when he says again, "Let not your heart be troubled, neither let it be afraid." It is important for us to hear those words today. Some of you have troubled hearts. Jesus says to all of us, as he said to the disciples that night, "Let not your heart be troubled, neither let it be afraid." There is within the message today reason and hope that will dispel troubled hearts and fearful minds. And it is that reason and hope that we are exploring. Now, as I read this passage of Scripture, I am reminded that that is exactly how the Lord Jesus expects us to negotiate our lives. If we are troubled in our spirit, if we are undone as the world is in the midst of unexplainable circumstances, then what have we to offer them when they look to us for help? If when we come to difficult situations, we say, "I don't know what to do," what difference is it for us to say that than for the unbeliever who says, "I don't know what to do"? The Christian does know what to do. For Jesus said, "A man ought always to pray and not ever to be disheartened or to faint." We know what to do, and we have that great verse in the Scripture that says we're to cast our burdens upon the Lord, for he cares for us. What a great testimony it would be for the Lord Jesus in our generation if the Christian people were the ones who were able not to ignore it and not to be uncompassionate and not to be lacking in feeling or concern, but to take it in the greater context of the sovereignty of God and give to the world around us that is filled with depression and despair a sense of hope, because we have come to understand what it means to live without troubled hearts and fearful spirits. I want you to turn in your Bibles with me to the 20th chapter of John's Gospel, where Jesus mentioned the word peace once again. And it's in the context of his appearing before the disciples when Thomas was absent. And we read in John chapter 20, verse 19, "Then the same day at evening, being the first day of the week, when the doors were shut where the disciples were assembled for the fear of the Jews, came Jesus, and he stood in the midst and saith unto them, Peace be unto you. And when he had so said, he showed unto them his hands and his side." It is as though he would say to them, "This is the price that I paid. These are the wounds in my hands and feet and side. This is the price of your peace." Jesus is saying, "Peace be unto you," and he reveals the scars of his redemptive work. It is a reminder to all of us that the peace that Jesus is giving to us here is a peace that was purchased with the price of his own blood. It is our legacy because of the cross. He has bequeathed it to all of us. We are responsible to live in light of the great provision that God has given us in Jesus Christ as our peace. Now, the Bible teaches there are two kinds of peace. There is, first of all, the peace with God. Romans 5:1 says, "Therefore, being justified by faith, we have peace with God." Very simply, that is what happens to us when we come to Christ in faith believing. Before, having been at enmity with God, we are now reconciled unto the Lord through the death of Jesus Christ. And Romans 5:1 says, "Therefore, being justified by faith, we have peace with God." When a person accepts Christ, the war with God in heaven is over. He has now made peace with his Father. But there is a vast difference between peace with God and the peace of God. And what the Lord Jesus is talking about here is the peace of God. He is saying that it is possible in the midst of traumatic circumstances to have an inward peace that gives you a stability in the midst of a vacillating society. Now, when Paul wrote to the Philippians, he spoke of that peace. He said, "We're not to be filled with anxiety, but we're to let the peace of God rule and govern and be the sentinel in our hearts." And then later on, he calls that peace the peace that passeth all understanding. Men and women, if you know a Christian who has that peace ruling and reigning in his heart, you know that Paul has aptly described it. It is a peace that defies description on the part of mankind outside of Christ. I have watched as men and women of the faith have walked through the death of little children, have walked through the difficulty of tragic death in their own family, have gone through the long and serious episodes of cancer and debilitating disease, and I've watched them with a smile on their face and with hope in their heart negotiate those rough turns as a world looks at them, shaking their heads, saying, "What in the world makes those people tick?" It is the peace that passeth understanding, and it is the gift of Jesus Christ to all of us as it was to his disciples on that night. Now, very quickly, some things about that peace from the 14th chapter. Notice, first of all, the context of Christ's peace. The beautiful nature of the peace which Jesus Christ gives to his own is wrapped up in the situation that surrounds his bequest. How is it that Jesus is giving this gift to his own? It is the night before his wicked and cruel execution takes place. It is in the context of a stormy, difficult, unbelievable situation in his own life. Anyone can have peace when things are going well, when all is well at home, when physical health is at its zenith, when your financial problems are not too difficult, your children are halfway behaving, and everything is going all right, you can be at peace. And it is no credit to us when we have peace in those circumstances, because even the world has a semblance of peace in circumstances like that. But when we can have peace in the midst of difficult times, then that is the testimony that God wants us to bear to this wicked world. And that is why on the night of his crucifixion, he gave this promise to his own, to help them understand that the context of this bequest was not the context of everything going well, but it was at the most devastating moment of his earthly life that he said to his disciples, "I give you peace. It's my peace. I want you to have it." Some of you have heard of the contest that took place some years ago when some painters and sculptors were asked to express the concept of peace in some artistic work. Many of the renditions came back showing peaceful streams of water rushing through beautifully flowered trees, tranquil sunsets and sunrises. But the award-winning painting was the painting of a small little bird perched on the end of a branch that was hanging out over a thundering waterfall. And the concept was so wonderfully taken because here was this bird in his nest feeling quite secure while everything around him was a total chaotic picture. And that's the kind of peace that Jesus promised his disciples. He said it is possible for us, for you and for me who are Christians, to live in the midst of this crazy, mixed-up world where indiscriminate things happen and we don't have to be blown away by those problems, but we can have a security and a peace and a confidence that comes with a knowledge that Jesus Christ is still in control. And even though it may look for a moment like everything has broken loose and there is no control in this universe, the one to whom we go in prayer is in control, and we can have peace through our relationship with him. The context of Christ's peace. Notice, secondly, the contrast of his peace. He says in verse 27 that the peace he gives is not like the peace that the world gives. He says, "Neither give I unto you as the world giveth." Now, that is a mute testimony to the fact that the world has its kind of peace that it brokers, that it sells, that it gives away. The world has a kind of peace that it offers. We talk about it often in the language of international relationships, in the language of developing relationships between large corporations. Peace is something that the world discusses, and yet Jesus says that the peace that he gives is not like the peace of the world. Let me talk for a moment with you about the kind of peace that the world gives and some of its characteristics. I think, first of all, about the peace of the world as being a kind of peace that in many respects is insincere. We could be said at this moment to be at peace with Russia. We are at least not in hostile, open war. People would look at our nations and say they are at peace, but are we at sincere peace? Is there a genuine desire on the part of them, or perhaps even on our part, for there to be genuine, warm, and positive relationships between our two nations? And of course, the answer to that is no, because philosophically we are miles apart. Our peace is simply an outward dressing that covers up the underneath boiling cauldron of strife and under the table dealing and all of that. That is the kind of picture of the world's peace. It is peace on the surface with no sincerity. The peace of the world is not only marked by insincerity, but it is marked by inability. If ever there was an illustration of that, it surely is to be found in our attempts to make peace with other nations. The agency in our land which meets to try to solve international problems, in my estimation, is one of the biggest jokes that has ever been perpetrated on mankind. It is impotent. It has no power to do anything except to take up a building and allow people to make impassioned speeches in different languages that nobody understands, nor do they intend to follow. We have all of the desire for peace, but no ability to do anything about it. That's the characteristic of the world's peace. Great speeches, great talks, great individual motivations, but absolutely powerless to pull it off. The world's peace is also marked by inadequacy. The world gives whatever it gives, scantily and grudgingly. It is never able to do what it intends to do. But the peace of Jesus Christ is not like the peace of the world. The peace which Jesus gives is marked by absolute and totally pure motivation. The peace which Jesus gives is a peace which is not only promised, but it is delivered because the one who died and gave it to us in his will has gone to the grave and has been resurrected and now lives as the executor of that will, and he carries out every detail of the legacy. And the peace of Jesus Christ is always enough. You say, but Pastor Jeremiah, I don't have a sense of that overwhelming peace in my own life. If that's true, let me remind you that the fault is not his, but ours. We are sometimes inadequate in our ability to receive what he has provided. It is the contrast of that peace that we need to note. Now, I want you to note, thirdly, the condition of Christ's peace. Once again, we are confronted in the 14th chapter of John with the awesome truth that in order for Jesus to give us what he has promised, it was necessary for him to go back to heaven. He says in verse 28, "You have heard how I said unto you, I go away, and I come again unto you. If you loved me, you would rejoice because I said, I go unto the Father." Jesus is reminding us again that before his peace can flood our hearts, it was necessary for him to ascend back to heaven and be with the Father. And you say, why is that? I personally believe because the peace of the Lord Jesus is resident in the person of the Holy Spirit. And the Holy Spirit could not be poured out upon mankind as he was at Pentecost until Jesus Christ had ascended back to the Father. The Holy Spirit's coming was conditioned upon the death, burial, resurrection, and ascension of Jesus Christ. If I go not, he cannot come, the Lord Jesus said. But if I go away, I will send another in my place. And when the Holy Spirit came, he no longer was just with us. He has come to be in us. And so the peace of God, which is resident in the person of the Holy Spirit, now lives in every believer. It is no accident that one of the symbols of the Holy Spirit from the Old Testament is the symbol of a dove, the symbol of peace. It is no accident that the name of the Holy Spirit is, he is the comforter. He is the paraclete. He is the advocate. He is the one who has come to give us peace within our hearts. He is God the Son's ambassador of peace to every troubled human heart who has put their trust in Christ. And so in order for that peace to be ours, Jesus said that he must go back to the Father. One last thing that we need to say about this peace that Jesus has bequeathed to us, and that is the confrontation of his peace. It is interesting that as we come to the end of this section, Jesus says in verse 30, "Hereafter I will not talk much with you, for the prince of this world cometh and hath nothing in me, but that the world may know that I love the Father, and as the Father gave me commandment, even so I do. Arise, let us go from here." Jesus here mentions the prince of the world, and I'm sure you know that the prince of the world is a term that is a reference to the devil, a term referencing Satan. When he says the prince of the world is coming, he can mean only the coming of Judas to betray him, for the scripture says that Satan incarnated himself in Judas, that Judas became filled with Satan, and so Satan came in Judas to betray the Lord Jesus, and the Lord Jesus knew it was happening. He said, the prince is coming. But notice he said, he has nothing in me. God says that he will keep us and guard us, and that our lives are in his hands, and that if he should choose for something like that to happen to any one of ours, he is in control of the situation. And for me to brood and to worry and to think about and to contemplate all of the tragedy that could happen to me because a tragedy happened over here is to allow Satan to have a handle in my life to destroy my peace. I need to come back to the Word of God, back to the truth of God's Word, and let him have control again. The peace that comes from the Lord Jesus Christ is our bequest. I read a story about a soldier who had returned from the war, and he was telling about the grace of God which had been with him during that time. Short time before he was wounded, he said he was invited by the officers of the regiment to a supper given in honor of a soldier who had been through all the war, had done many brave deeds, but had received no reward for any of them. After the supper was over, one of the officers said to this young soldier, he said, you've been through a lot and you have not told us a single incident. Now, tell us what you consider the most wonderful thing you've experienced throughout all of your history as a soldier. He waited for a moment and then this is what he replied. He said, I was walking near my trench one day when I saw a young soldier lying on the ground and he was intently reading a book. I went up to him and I asked him what he was reading. And he told me that he was reading the Bible. Now, I had read the Bible for many years, and it never did me any good. But this soldier said to me, listen to what I'm reading. And he read, let not your heart be troubled. In my Father's house are many mansions. I go to prepare a place for you. Neither let your heart be afraid. He read on to the end of the chapter. And I said to him, oh, I read that chapter many times. It never did me any good. Give it up, man, give it up. He looked up at me and he said, if you knew what the Bible means to me, you would never ask me to give it up. And, said this soldier as he spoke, the light on his face was so bright, I never saw anything like it in my life. It just dazed me as I looked at the shining splendor of his countenance. I could not look at it for long, and so I turned and walked away. Soon after that incident, a bomb fell near to the place where they had been speaking, and when the dust had cleared away, he said he thought he would go over and see if that young soldier was safe. He found him fatally wounded, but he said, I saw his Bible sticking out of his breast pocket, and here it is, and he held it up. And he said, I want to say to you today who have gathered here at this occasion that the most wonderful thing I have experienced during the war was the light on that young soldier's face. And more than that, I can say now that his Savior is my Savior too, for I read that book and I came to know the one who gave him peace in the midst of war. The Bible says that we can be kept in perfect peace when our mind is stayed upon him. In the midst of tragedy and unexplained circumstances and death and carnage, as Christian people, we need to go back to the legacy we've had from our Father and from the Lord Jesus and take hold of that peace which he has bequeathed us and center our attention upon Christ, reaching out compassionately to all of those who have been touched by tragedy, not allowing ourselves to lose our peace in the midst of the decay and degeneration of a society that knows nothing about the peace which Jesus came to give. Thank God for the peace of Jesus Christ, which comes to fill our hearts when we let him fill our lives.
2: You know, I've been thinking about you these last few moments, and my thoughts are that I hope you're in a church where the Bible's taught. Because you see, there's really nothing we have to offer you. We're not psychologists, psychiatrists. We don't have any major plan that will outpace the plan that's given to you in God's Word. So if you go to a church where the Bible is taught, you have one step on everybody else. You're learning principles that will help you stay focused and in perspective. This is the Friday edition of Turning Point. I used to give a little sermon here about going to church. I hope you don't get upset with me for that, but I believe in the church so deeply, and I know that if you're not in church, you're not in the will of God. It's God's will for you to be in the church every week with your friends and fellow believers, making a difference, getting strengthened, getting powered up for the things that face you. So go to church this weekend, will you? If you want to do it for anybody else, do it for me. Get in church and tell your pastor I told you to come. We'll see you Monday.
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4: 91.5, the blessing weather. I'm meteorologist Mike Cox. It'll be a cloudy Saturday for the most part. A little peak of sunshine from time to time. But we'll see scattered showers and storms as well. And we will have a high of 82. The rain and thunderstorms off and on during the day, late morning into the early afternoon, it looks like at this point. Now, tonight we'll have cloudy skies, few showers and storms, and a low of 65. As we look ahead towards Sunday, a sunny day for a while, we'll see scattered showers and storms developing in the afternoon, and we'll have highs around 86.

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3: It's not unspiritual to admit that all of us desire to have an abundant life. Even Jesus addressed this. He said that he came that we might have life and have it abundantly. 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Those who give financially to our station say that they experience fulfillment just in that act alone. That's because giving is a big step toward a more abundant life. 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
4: 91.5 The Blessing Weather. I'm meteorologist Mike Cox. It'll be a cloudy Saturday for the most part. A little peak of sunshine from time to time. But we'll see scattered showers and storms as well. And we will have a high of 82. The rain and thunderstorms off and on during the day, late morning into the early afternoon, it looks like at this point. Now, tonight we'll have cloudy skies, few showers and storms, and a low of 65. As we look ahead towards Sunday, a sunny day for a while, we'll see scattered showers and storms developing in the afternoon, and we'll have highs around 86.

when we are in a big hurry. That's just when life seems to move at a snail's pace. Charles H. Spurgeon said, by perseverance, the snail reached the ark. 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
6: I'm meteorologist Mike Cox. It'll be a cloudy Saturday for the most part. A little peak of sunshine from time to time. But we'll see scattered showers and storms as well. And we will have a high of 82. The rain and thunderstorms off and on during the day, late morning into the early afternoon, it looks like at this point. Now, tonight we'll have cloudy skies, few showers and storms, and a low of 65. As we look ahead towards Sunday, a sunny day for a while, we'll see scattered showers and storms developing in the afternoon, and we'll have highs around 86.

91.5 The Blessing, WHCB, Bristol Kingsport, Johnson City. Kenneth Hill here. I've been told by some folks I don't say much at the top of the hour. Well, I can't really say too much, but I can tell you that Jesus Christ, God's own Son, came to this earth and died for your sin that you might have your sins forgiven. So turn from your sin, turn to Jesus Christ, and receive Him as your personal Savior. And there'll be a home in heaven for you. I can tell you that in 30 seconds.

August night, when the air is still and the moon is high. 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

0: God's provision keeps the ministry of WHCB on the air all the time. It's been that way for nearly 42 years. 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
3: I'm meteorologist Mike Cox. It'll be a cloudy Saturday for the most part. A little peak of sunshine from time to time. But we'll see scattered showers and storms as well. And we will have a high of 82. The rain and thunderstorms off and on during the day, late morning into the early afternoon, it looks like at this point. Now, tonight we'll have cloudy skies, few showers and storms, and a low of 65. As we look ahead towards Sunday, a sunny day for a while. We'll see scattered showers and storms developing in the afternoon, and we'll have highs around 86.

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5: 91.5, the blessing weather.
6: I'm meteorologist Mike Cox. It'll be a cloudy Saturday for the most part. A little peak of sunshine from time to time. We'll see scattered showers and storms as well, and we will have a high of 82. The rain and thunderstorms off and on during the day, late morning into the early afternoon, it looks like at this point. Now, tonight we'll have cloudy skies, few showers and storms, and a low of 65. As we look ahead towards Sunday, a sunny day for a while, we'll see scattered showers and storms developing in the afternoon, and we'll have highs around 86.

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1: 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And besides that, the music part of the song just keeps me going, keeps me energized. 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
0: 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He says,

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4: 91.5, the blessing weather.
5: I'm meteorologist Mike Cox. It'll be a cloudy Saturday for the most part. A little peak of sunshine from time to time. We'll see scattered showers and storms as well, and we will have a high of 82. The rain and thunderstorms off and on during the day, late morning into the early afternoon, it looks like at this point. Now, tonight we'll have cloudy skies, few showers and storms, and a low of 65. As we look ahead towards Sunday, a sunny day for a while, we'll see scattered showers and storms developing in the afternoon, and we'll have highs around 86.

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0: Thanks for taking us along this weekend. 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In St. Paul, Minnesota, Teresa Scarman was walking outside when someone came up behind her and snatched her purse. Then, from out of the blue, a hero appeared who gave chase and got her purse back. He had on a white tunic, beige leotard, tights, boots, and a cape. But it wasn't some comic book hero. It was mild-mannered Cameron Evan, a pizza delivery guy for Galactic Pizza. 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
2: 91.5, the blessing weather. I'm meteorologist Mike Cox. It'll be a cloudy Saturday for the most part. A little peak of sunshine from time to time. But we'll see scattered showers and storms as well. And we will have a high of 82. The rain and thunderstorms off and on during the day, late morning into the early afternoon, it looks like at this point. Now, tonight we'll have cloudy skies, few showers and storms, and a low of 65. As we look ahead towards Sunday, a sunny day for a while. We'll see scattered showers and storms developing in the afternoon, and we'll have highs around 86.

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And thank you for praying for me. My name's Kenneth Hill, and I'm the general manager here at WHCB and your host for the Bible class every Monday through Friday morning at 4 a.m. and 9 a.m. here on WHCB. 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

0: Hello, everybody. I'm Greg Patton in the New America. Until people can comprehend the true nature of man, that being that we're not good but have depraved hearts, Jeremiah 17:9. Yeah, our heart is deceitful. It's above all things desperately wicked. Who can understand the heart of man? Let me help you. Come here every day, 12:30 and 6 p.m. on WHCB for the program Hello World. I'm Greg Patton. I can't wait to share all of these things with you.
1: 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It's flowing. You're caught in life's rapids. But which direction is it flowing? It's flowing in the direction of overload. Culture and life have a strong current that pulls you away from family, friends, church, and community. More rapidly than you can imagine. We are more acquainted with characters on TV programs than we are with friends and neighbors. Technology and media have not been kind to families or individuals. It's time for a change. Intentional change. 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
4: Meteorologist Mike Cox, will be a cloudy Saturday for the most part. A little peak of sunshine from time to time. But we'll see scattered showers and storms as well. And we will have a high of 82. The rain and thunderstorms off and on during the day, late morning into the early afternoon, it looks like at this point. Now tonight we'll have cloudy skies, few showers and storms, and a low of 65. As we look ahead towards Sunday, a sunny day for a while. We'll see scattered showers and storms developing in the afternoon. And we'll have highs around 86.

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1: 91.5, the blessing weather. I'm meteorologist Mike Cox. It'll be a cloudy Saturday for the most part. A little peak of sunshine from time to time. We'll see scattered showers and storms as well. And we will have a high of 82. The rain and thunderstorms off and on during the day, late morning into the early afternoon, it looks like at this point. Now, tonight we'll have cloudy skies, few showers and storms, and a low of 65. As we look ahead towards Sunday, a sunny day for a while, we'll see scattered showers and storms developing in the afternoon, and we'll have highs around 86.

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91.5 The Blessing, WHCB, Bristol Kingsport, Johnson City. Kenneth Hill here. I've been told by some folks I don't say much at the top of the hour. Well, I can't really say too much, but I can tell you that Jesus Christ, God's own Son, came to this earth and died for your sin that you might have your sins forgiven. So turn from your sin, turn to Jesus Christ, and receive Him as your personal Savior. And there'll be a home in heaven for you. I can tell you that in 30 seconds.

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4: In Hebrews 9:27, the Bible says that we all have an appointment with death. 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
5: 91.5, The Blessing Weather. I'm meteorologist Mike Cox. It'll be a cloudy Saturday for the most part. A little peak of sunshine from time to time. But we'll see scattered showers and storms as well. And we will have a high of 82. The rain and thunderstorms off and on during the day, late morning into the early afternoon, it looks like at this point. Now, tonight we'll have cloudy skies, few showers and storms, and a low of 65. As we look ahead towards Sunday, a sunny day for a while. We'll see scattered showers and storms developing in the afternoon, and we'll have highs around 86.

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0: 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Today's broadcast will be the first of three messages about the Sermon on the Mount. These messages will give us a brief overview of the topic. Our study today will focus on the Beatitudes. These can be thought of as attitudes which lead to God's blessings. And now, here's Dr. Priddy.
1: Thank you, Jerry. And I would like to greet you listening friends as you've tuned in to Bible Basics again. You know that we're in a series on the teaching and life of our Lord Jesus Christ, and we're beginning a very interesting series today. This program and the next two programs will deal with the Sermon on the Mount. Now, obviously, we could spend hours and hours and hours on the Sermon on the Mount, so we'll only be able to touch it briefly in different places as we go through it, but nonetheless, we'll get the overall teaching of Christ in the Sermon on the Mount. In the last program, we saw that Jesus Christ is equal with God the Father in every way. We also watched him as he appointed 12 men whom he called to be apostles, that they could be with him or should be with him in the ministry. His purpose was that they would carry on the preaching and the teaching of the good news after he was crucified, risen, and returned to heaven. Now today we'll go with them, that is, with Jesus and the 12 disciples, to a mount near the Sea of Galilee, and we'll listen as Jesus begins to lay down the ground rules for his kingdom. It will be impossible, as I just said, for us to do anything more than simply touch on these things and to make some very brief comments. These teachings are, of course, the Sermon on the Mount, and we need to go back into the Scripture and get a background for the beginning of this teaching. After Jesus appointed the 12 apostles, the Scripture says in Luke chapter 6 that he descended with them and stood on a level place. And there was a great multitude of his disciples and a great throng of people from all Judea and Jerusalem and the coastal region of Tyre and Sidon, who had come to hear him and to be healed of their diseases. So we see that when Jesus

0: came down the mountain and stood on the level place. His disciples came to be with him. Then Matthew chapter 5, verse 2 says, and opening his mouth, he began to teach them. There is a question as to whether the teaching in Matthew 5, 6, and 7, and that in Luke chapter 6, is a record of the same sermon. Some argue that the similarities between the two is too marked for them to have been two different sermons. On the other hand, people such as myself, for example, point out that many men preach the same general sermon on two different occasions in different places. The messages are very similar, but the words are different. This appears to be the case in this instance. Jesus probably preached similar sermons on different occasions. Matthew's record of the Sermon on the Mount is far more detailed than Luke's is, and therefore, because of that, we'll follow Matthew as we continue our study. We'll first begin with the Beatitudes. Jesus begins with several short statements about what the attitude and the character of his followers ought to be. These statements have come to be known as the Beatitudes. They tell us about the kind of people whom God blesses. They are the people who have the right attitude and character. It is they who will inherit the kingdom of God. The first Beatitude concerns those who have a right attitude about their spiritual condition before God. It says, "Blessed are the poor in spirit, for theirs is the kingdom of heaven." That's Matthew 5, verse 3. This teaches us that we're not to be proud and self-righteous. Paul put it another way when he said, "I say to every man among you, not to think more highly of himself than he ought." That's Romans 12, 3. The Apostle Peter wrote that we should humble ourselves under the mighty hand of God. And the Apostle James wrote, "God is opposed to the proud, but gives grace to the humble." This blessing is for those who are poor in spirit, that is, those who recognize that they are needy spiritually and must look to God for their spiritual life and power. The second beatitude is, "Blessed are those who mourn, for they shall be comforted." This can be mourning over the loss of a loved one. As Christians, we are comforted about those who die in Jesus because we know that we shall see them again at the resurrection when Jesus returns. This does not mean that we should not mourn at all, but we must not mourn as others who do not have any hope. Paul said that in 1 Thessalonians chapter 4, verse 13, because we have the greatest hope of all men, eternal life with Jesus Christ our Lord. Another aspect of mourning is the kind that those who love God do over the sins of the society around them. We should be so much like Jesus that we mourn and weep over the sin and lost condition of our fellow men. The Old Testament psalmist said that those who go forth bearing precious seed and weeping shall doubtless come again rejoicing. Psalm 126, verse 6. The precious seed in our application is the good news of the gospel to be planted in the hearts of men. If we are faithful in sowing the word of God, we shall doubtless rejoice over the fruit it produces in the lives of those to whom we minister. Jesus wants us to be truly concerned about our friends, our neighbors, and our loved ones. The third beatitude, which incidentally means blessing, is "Blessed are the gentle, for they shall inherit the earth." Matthew 5, 5. In this case, the word gentle does not refer to a man who acts like a woman, but rather it refers to a man or a woman who is meek, understanding his or her place before God, and willingly and humbly accepting his authority. They are the ones who shall inherit the earth. Paul tells us in Romans 8 that we are heirs of God and joint heirs with Jesus Christ. When Jesus comes again in the power and glory of his Father, we shall rule and reign with him over the earth, according to the book of Revelation chapter 5. The fourth beatitude that Jesus taught is this: "Blessed are those who hunger and thirst for righteousness, for they shall be satisfied." Matthew chapter 5, verse 6. The fact that one hungers and thirsts for righteousness is evidence that the Spirit of God is already at work in his life. No man seeks after God and his righteousness, except the Spirit of God has already awakened him to his need. Once that need is truly awakened, the person will not rest until the need is satisfied. He will learn all he can about Jesus and about the Word of God. This is a normal reaction because we generally try to satisfy a hunger in our lives, whether it be a spiritual hunger or a physical hunger. So if you do hunger and thirst for righteousness, Jesus promises here that you will be satisfied. He himself guarantees it. Jesus taught us another beatitude, a fifth one, when he said, "Blessed are the merciful, for they shall receive mercy." Matthew 5:7. The previous beatitudes have dealt with internal character, being poor in spirit, mourning, being gentle, hungering and thirsting after righteousness. Now we begin to deal with external actions, being merciful and being peacemakers. Jesus said you would be blessed or happy if you treat others with kindness and compassion, especially those who come under your power and authority. The world teaches us to be strong and unbending in our demands. Jesus taught us to be merciful. The next beatitude must be the work of God in our hearts. Jesus said, "Blessed are the pure in heart, for they shall see God." Matthew 5:8. Only the mighty power of God and the blood of Jesus shed on the cross for our sins is able to cleanse every thought, word, and deed so that they become pure. As long as we insist on being our own boss, we can no more be pure than a leopard can change its spots. But we can be pure in heart if we allow God's Spirit to have His way in our lives. Again, this is absolutely necessary if we're to be happy and blessed. Now comes another beatitude dealing with the external actions of a person. Jesus wants his followers to make peace, not war. He wants peacemakers. He said, "Blessed are the peacemakers, for they shall be called sons of God." Matthew 5:9. The natural tendency of men without God is to try to rule over other men and accumulate property, wealth, power, and fame at the expense of other people. This natural tendency is the spark that ignites arguments, fights, and wars. When the sons of God finally realize that all their daily needs will be provided by their God if they will but look to Him for it, the pressure to get great gain at others' expense no longer exists. Therefore, we can be true peacemakers because we can look out not for our own interests only, but for the interests of others, as Jesus Christ did. Now comes the final beatitude that Jesus taught us in the Sermon on the Mount. If we live according to the teachings we have just heard, we will find ourselves in conflict with the philosophy of the world. Jesus said that the world would hate us because it hated him first. He said that in John chapter 15. Therefore, we should be prepared for persecution. But we can be encouraged because Jesus said also, "Blessed are those who have been persecuted for the sake of righteousness, for theirs is the kingdom of heaven. Blessed are you when men cast insults at you and persecute you and say all kinds of evil against you falsely on account of me. Rejoice and be glad, for your reward in heaven is great. For so they persecuted the prophets who were before you." Each of these beatitudes has been the subject of many sermons by God's faithful men. Some have even written books about the Beatitudes. So we see that it's impossible for us to go into detail on all of them because we're trying to cover the life of Christ in a certain amount of programs. But we may simply say this, that there is a blessing for those who follow God and for those who partake of His divine nature through faith in Jesus Christ. If you don't know Jesus, you should ask God to save you for His sake and to make you the kind of person that God can bless. Then true inner happiness and peace can and will be yours through Jesus Christ, our Lord.
1: You have been listening to Bible Basics and our continuing study of the life and teachings of Jesus Christ. We hope these studies are helping you in your spiritual growth. A commonly held notion is that if we are good enough, God will accept us into heaven. But no one tells us just how good we have to be. No one, that is, except Jesus. Here in the Sermon on the Mount, Jesus sets the standard for acceptance by God, and that standard has never been achieved by anyone other than Jesus himself. Next time on Bible Basics, Dr. Priddy will continue with part two of his three-part series of studies in the Sermon on the Mount. Your teacher is Dr. Eugene Priddy, and I'm your announcer, Jerry Peterson. Thanks for listening today.
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4: Welcome to Science, Scripture, and Salvation, a radio ministry of the Institute for Creation Research. In this program, we want to encourage you in your Christian faith by showing how scientific evidence supports the Bible, particularly the Genesis account. The book of Genesis lays the foundation for all matters addressed in the rest of the Bible. The nature of God, His sovereignty in creation, man's purpose, sin, marriage, family, and why we need a Savior are all introduced and explained in Genesis. When we see that the first and most foundational book of the Bible can be trusted in all matters, including science, it builds confidence in the rest of the inspired Word all the way to Revelation. I'm Frank Sherwin, zoologist and research associate with the Institute for Creation Research. Join me for today's show of Science, Scripture, and Salvation. We've all seen this amazing molecule on the cover of science and news magazines and in movies and nature programs. It's deoxyribonucleic acid, or DNA, God's amazing molecule of life. It's an informational molecule forming the genetic material of all cells. Its sequential of paired nitrogenous bases constitute what has been called the famous genetic code. In the 1950s, Crick, Watson, and Rosalind Franklin did the research which revealed the DNA polynucleotide looked like a twisted ladder. It's composed of two anti-parallel strands that run in opposite directions. DNA is the ultimate store of molecular information in cells. It's organized into what we call chromosomes. Now, people, for example, have 46 chromosomes, upon which many thousands of genes, that is, units of heredity composed of nucleotides, are found. One cannot discuss DNA without also addressing the nature of what is called the gene. What exactly is a gene? Well, that's a good question. In the 21st century, the definition of a gene continues to become more convoluted, with the possibility that the word, like the word life, will remain a challenge to define. Confusion over what exactly a gene is has been added to by discoveries made through ongoing investigations into genome, that is, the total genetic material within a cell or individual. Take, for example, the amazing genetic discovery called the splicing code that was announced in Nature magazine in 2010 by computer scientists and molecular biologists. A news release at the time declared, and I quote, "Researchers at the University of Toronto have discovered a fundamentally new view of how living cells use a limited number of genes to generate enormously complex organs, such as the brain," end quote. This amazing splicing code directs when and how the genes and regulatory elements are to be assembled by a communication network. In this splicing code that's discussed in Nature magazine, volume 465, researchers used algebra, geometry, probability theory, vector calculus, information theory, code optimization, and other advanced methods. This exceedingly complex code certainly doesn't sound like it was put together through time, chance, and natural processes, as evolutionists sincerely wish. If you've discussed human evolution with someone, they probably mentioned the well-worn and wrong statistic that states man and chimpanzee, that supposedly our closest evolutionary ancestor, as having 98% the same DNA. How would a creationist respond to this seemingly convincing statistic?
5: Well, ICR scientist Dr. Jeff Tompkins stated, and I quote, "For the past several decades, the standard mantra has been that humans are 98% genetically identical to chimpanzees. However, this claim is based on cherry-picked data and does not take into account the vastly different regions of the two respective genomes." Dr. Tompkins continues, "Major research published over the past decade comparing human and chimpanzee DNA was recently reviewed and critiqued. In every publication, researchers only reported on the highly similar DNA

0: In fact, says Dr. Tompkins, when the DNA similarities from these studies were recalculated using the omitted data, markedly lower levels, between 81 and 86% similarity, were found. One thing is abundantly clear. When creatures are only 80% similar in their DNA, it's time to put the cork back in the champagne bottle and put away the party hats. The celebration was way premature. But some evolutionists, desperate to have chimpanzees as their cousins, will say 80% is the same DNA is still a significant number. Really? Good science shows chimpanzees, like people, eat the same food, drink the same water, and breathe the same air. Because of this, much of their DNA is the same, because regulatory proteins called enzymes must break down the same foods, whether it was eaten by a chimp or a man. Same thing goes with breathing the air and drinking the water. The same exact enzymes must be used, whether it's a mouse, a rat, a bat, a chimpanzee, or a person. This does not mean a common ancestor, but it does mean a common creator. Let's take a short break. I'll continue on this topic when we come back.
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0: Welcome back to Science, Scripture, and Salvation, a radio ministry of the Institute for Creation Research. DNA on occasion can become mutated, that is, a change in the chemical structure of the molecule. This results in a change in the characteristics of the plant, animal, or person. The majority mutations are changes in the individual genes, but there may also be large structural changes in the chromosomes. The modern evolutionist believes that new traits come about by chance, but these random changes in a gene or mutations belie that idea. Other than horror movies where we see the effects of mutations producing new traits, what we see today in the real world are mutations causing genetic defects such as hemophilia, albinism, and Tay-Sachs disease. The popular lab animal, the common fruit fly, has been mutated for over a century, but such procedures has never produced a better fruit fly. So mutations are real, they are something we observe, and they do make changes in traits. But do they produce beneficial evolutionary traits? The answer is no. There are limits to extrapolating from random mutational changes of our DNA into real molecules-to-man evolutionary changes. As creation scientist Gary Parker says, mutations, yes. Evolution, no. There are mathematical challenges to mutational changes forming new structures and creatures. Mutations are fairly rare, occurring on an average of once in every 10 million duplications of a DNA molecule. But since our bodies are made up of about 100 trillion cells, the odds are quite good that we have cells with a mutated form of almost any gene. The mathematical problem for evolution comes when you want a series of related mutations of DNA. What are the odds of getting three sequential mutations in a row? The answer is 1 in 1 billion trillion. This is an incredible challenge to evolution. To turn a fish into the first amphibian millions of years ago, the evolutionist needs a lot more than just three sequential mutations of DNA. Evolutionist Cardong said in his 2012 university text regarding vertebrates, and I quote, "Hundreds, if not thousands, of favorable mutations must occur in ripidistrian fishes to prepare them for their pioneering trek to land," end quote. Creationists do not rely on such incredible odds. Contrary to evolutionary theory, not only is the DNA molecule clearly designed, there are limits as to how much it can be mutated. It's been known for some time that DNA

0: DNA possesses the incredible ability to repair itself when damaged. But how did such self-repair come about? Time and chance, or purpose and special creation? It's difficult enough for the secularist to explain a Darwinian step-by-step description of the origin of a functional DNA molecule from raw chemicals. But how did the over 130 known DNA repair genes of people evolve that help with DNA repair? Surely, as DNA was evolving from lifeless chemicals, it would need the attention of DNA repair molecules that could only evolve later on, having been programmed by, you guessed it, DNA. The amazing and dedicated pioneering work of biologists, mostly conducted in the 1970s and 80s, opened up what has been called a large research field of biology. ICR's Brian Thomas said, and I quote, "Investigators around the world continue to uncover new enzymes and communication networks, including feedback protocols and cellular subroutines, all aimed at protecting DNA. Good thing this happens in every cell on the planet, because otherwise DNA would lose vital information," end quote. This is why living things need repair enzymes. DNA is amazing enough, but its automatic error correction utilities are enough to stagger the imagination. There are dozens of repair mechanisms designed by God to shield our genetic code from damage. Finally, it should be noted that it takes DNA to make and correct DNA by way of proteins. You can't have proteins unless they are programmed by DNA, but you need proteins to make DNA. It's a no-win situation for the secularist who doesn't tolerate God in their naturalistic equation. George Cody, an Origin of Life researcher, said, quote, "No one knows anything about the origin of life." But Jesus said in John 14:6, "I am the way, the truth, and the life." We at ICR maintain that life only comes from life, and that life is the Creator Himself. Thank you for joining us on Science, Scripture, and Salvation, a radio ministry of the Institute for Creation Research. That's all the time we have for our program today, but we would love to connect with you through our website at icr.org. 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

0: kids. I'm Cousin Carrie. Welcome to Sunshine Station, where we sing, celebrate, and shine the wonderful love of Jesus with 30 minutes of fun kids songs. 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
1: Sometimes this world seems like a big, dark room. But those who love Jesus are like candles in that room. And when we do good things, we let others see the greatness of God.
2: 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Let your light so shine before

0: That's music from Steve Green. You are the light of the world. And that's also our Bible verse today, Matthew 5, 14 and 16. Get ready. I think it's time for the Donut Man.
1: Jesus knows all about being little and listening to his parents.
2: Did he ever play?
1: Well,
2: did he ever fall down?
1: Well, I'm sure he did. Just listen to this.

music from The Donut Man. That's called Obey, and my name's Cousin Carrie. This next song, it is about standing up for Jesus. That is what it's all about, because Jesus is the way, the truth, and the life. Here's Paws and Tails.

they've all jumped on the bandwagon, thinking you'll jump on and back. Don't hop along with wrong just so they won't make fun of you. When they're in cahoots, just plant your boots.

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That's music from the Integrity Kids and Shine. I hope you're shining your light and sharing the love of Jesus with others around you today. I'm Cousin Carrie. You can find out more about us when you go to Sunshine Station, S-O-N, sunshinestation.org. Here's Go Fish.

And that's just about all for today's visit on Sunshine Station. I'm Cousin Carrie. Remember to keep letting your light shine for Jesus, and see you next time.

0: Zarek. It's almost 2 past 8. I'll tell Nezzer that you're late and he'll take it from your check.
1: Yes, Mr. Lunt.
0: Oh, yes, we work real hard at the chocolate factory.
2: Excuse me, Mr. Lunt, but I've got an injury.
0: Now get back on the line. You'll be just fine. With all this work to do, we've got no time for sympathy. We used to be so happy.
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0: I'm Benny.
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Ranger Bill, warrior of the woodland, struggling against extreme odds, traveling dangerous trails, fighting the many enemies of nature. This is the job of the guardian of the forest, Ranger Bill. Pouring rain, freezing cold, blistering heat, snow, floods, bears, rattlesnakes, mountain lions. Yes, all this in exchange for the satisfaction and pride.

0: This is a lazy time of year for most of us. Spring is just around the corner, and late winter is still in there punching. So we haven't much to do because we can't get at it. Henry, Grey Wolf, Stumpy, and I decided to take a ride up to Silver River Dam. Now that the weather is moderating, the construction is going full blast again. We had no particular reason for going up, but I guess we all like to play sidewalk superintendent. Also, a friend of ours, Brick Finch, is chief engineer of the project. We didn't know we'd stumble into the story, Penny Wise and Pound Foolish.
1: See how they can do it.
0: Do what, pal?
1: Build a dam across this canyon and expect it to hold millions of tons of water?
0: Well, it shouldn't be too much of a mystery to you after studying physics in school.
1: Yeah, I know. But it seems so fantastic. Why, a guy sits down with a pencil and some paper, and a couple of months later, he's got it all figured out. A big piece of concrete and steel weighing so much and so wide at the bottom and the top will hold back a certain gigantic amount of water. And then those construction crews come out here and they start from scratch and all they've got to go on is a blueprint. A year or so goes by and the dam is done. And it works!
0: Yeah, the way you put it makes it sound fantastic, all right, and you're right.
2: Engineering science is amazing. That great truth.
3: Yep, I'll say it is. How do them fellers know it'll work when they're through? How do the men working last and finishing up know that everything will be just the right size and fit just so? But it always does.
0: You know, fellas, it all adds up to just one important fact. Faith.
1: Faith?
0: Yeah. The engineer has faith that he was taught proper engineering principles. The draftsman has faith that the engineer is giving him the right statistics. The construction boss has faith that the draftsman knows his business. Concrete men have faith that the steel men have set the reinforcing correctly, and so on down the line. The man who throws the first switch to make the first test run.
2: You speak great truth, Bill. It is faith. Men have faith in other men, but they not have faith in God.
0: Right. Even though God is perfect, and he knows all knowledge and sees all things, past, present, and future.
4: May I join this philosopher's club?
0: Hi, Rick.
2: Hi. Nice to see
3: you. We were just mixing a little theology and philosophy.
4: Yeah, I kind of thought so. I could tell by the look on your faces.
0: And where were you that you could see the look on our faces? It's nothing but thin air from here to the bottom of the canyon.
4: Oh, a little gadget called a field glass. Never hear of it?
2: It'd be funny.
3: Yeah, we thought maybe you had an eagle eye.
4: Well, I saw you up here in the sidewalk superintendent's box and got nosy. When I saw it was you, I came up quick like a bunny. How are you fellas, anyhow?
0: Oh, well and lazy, Brick. How's yourself?
4: Oh, just fine. Working myself to death, but otherwise, I'm okay.
1: Trying to make up for lost time?
4: Oh, you said it. We had a rough winter. It really slowed us down.
1: Hey, look at those motors that truck's bringing in. Boy, I've never seen them that big.
4: Those are my pride and joy.
0: What do you mean, Brick? Did you design them?
4: Oh, no, I'm no electrical engineer, Bill. I'm talking about the price I got on those motors.
0: Oh, must have made a good buy to be so pleased about it.
4: A good buy? Man, I got those motors for a song. Brand new, too. Save the taxpayers a lot of money.
3: Well, in that case, let's go down and see how much money you saved us.
5: Well, there they are, Brick.
4: Mutes, aren't they, Joe?
5: Sure are. Got three more to bring in. Boy, what a load.
4: Yeah, I can imagine. What do you think of them, fellas?
3: Well, they look shiny and pretty, but what I know about electric motors, you can stick in your eye.
1: Yeah, me too, as far as these big jobs are concerned.
4: Well, they're no different than a small electric motor, Henry. Just multiply the factors and add more structural material and wire, and you've got a giant.
3: What's mule power on these, honey?
4: 5,000 horsepower, old-timer. Now, I don't know how that'd figure out mules.
3: I thought I had you stumped for a minute, but you're a shrewd feller, all right.
2: How much you save on motors?
4: $1,100 a piece. Not for the batch, but a piece.
0: $1,100 each?
4: Yep. Pretty good, huh?
0: Well, I don't know, Brick. I'm a ranger, not an engineer. Hope you're not making a mistake.
4: A mistake? Well, how could $1,100 savings be a mistake? Well,
0: you're the engineer. You say they're okay, then that's it. But it seems like they must have cheated somewhere along the line to sell them for that much less.
4: Oh, no. This is a big outfit that makes them. They assembly line everything and cuts costs that way. They pass on the savings to the buyer rather than make an enormous profit.
0: Yeah, you know your business, friend. Hey, it's getting late. We gotta be rolling along back home.
4: Okay. Say, it sure was nice to see you fellas again. Drop around soon. I'm going to ride in the truck down to the warehouse. See you later.
0: Okay, so long, Brick.
4: Okay, Joe, let's roll these beauties down to the warehouse.

0: Footing's ready for the first motor, Brick.
1: Fine, fine. Good work, Jim. Set her in when you're ready.
2: Okay, Matt. Easy, does it?
1: Nice work, Jim. It's not every man that can set a motor this size in the first try.
0: Takes teamwork, boss. Matt can handle that train like a baby handles a rattle.
1: Yes, I noticed that. I guess you could put that hook in your pocket without tearing a cloth. I'll have the electricians connect up the power and test that motor. Test it by lifting the gate.
0: Right. That floodgate weighs plenty. We'll soon find out what these motors are made of.

0: Ready soon, Chet?
1: Yep. About 2 seconds and we'll be ready to try this one.
0: She looks good. Ought to be able to lift the gate all right.
1: Yeah. Like taking candy out of a baby.
0: How come you didn't throw the switch in the pit?
1: I wanted to try the panel control. I gotta make sure the whole circuit's working okay.
0: Good idea.
1: Here goes.

0: lifting device in gear.
1: 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I'm cutting it off.
0: Go ahead.

0: The power cables are safe, Brick.
1: Now let's go down and look, Jim.
0: She doesn't look very pretty now, Brick. What a wild one she was.
2: That's the understatement of the year. It's a good thing we were far enough away to duck the shrapnel. She sprayed steel like a machine gun.
1: How come the emergency cutoff didn't work, Chet?
0: I didn't think we'd need it for one motor.
1: Yeah, you're right. We shouldn't have. Well, I think this is an isolated accident. This is one in a million.
2: I'm sure you're right, Brick. Every once in a while, a motor runs wild. We've had our turn, and I think the rest will be all right from here on in.
1: Well, they better be. I've ordered three more motors for the dam on Southport.

0: Wow! Hey, it looks like the fellas down south have their hands full. Floods.
1: Yeah, their machine is sure working overtime these days. But it doesn't concern us yet. Feel sorry for the poor folks and critters caught in the floods, though.
2: Plenty soon now, floods start. Snow begin to melt. And then we get much rain. We have more water than we know what to do with.
3: That's right, Grey Wolf. The Shady River will be going on the rampage, and we won't see our beds for a week.
0: Hey, here comes a hot bulletin. Hey, we're getting emergency standby orders.
3: We sure are. Just as sure as we're standing here. We're on 24-hour standby alert, just in case we're needed in the flood area or somewhere else.
4: Why the thunderstruck look, fellas?
1: Rick. How come you ain't up there seeing that those fellas are putting the right pieces together?
4: Well, I had to come downtown on business, so I thought I'd stop by and visit a few minutes.
3: That's about all the time we can give you, friend. Henry, put the coffee pot on. We'll have a cup of mud.
2: You don't make joke either. Not real mud.

0: How'd the accident turn out yesterday, Brick?
1: Huh? What's it? Oh, it's hot. How'd you find out?
2: Bill has his own secret service. He can find out most anything he wants to know.
1: Yeah, I believe it. I thought the accident was a pretty closely guarded secret. Not that I made it so, but with so much noise from the construction, I didn't think anyone noticed it.
0: I'm sorry I shocked you, Brick. Made you spill the coffee. Now, Henry, please get something to wipe off his trousers.
3: Sure. Glad to.
4: Here, I pour you one more cup of coffee, Rick.
1: Yeah, thanks, Grey Wolf. Boy, you could have knocked me over with a feather. It's a small world.
2: It sure is. Small and crowded at times.
3: Here you are.
1: Thanks. Now, I don't know what made the motor go wild and blow up. That is, I know the theory of it, but I don't know what the defect was. Perhaps the motor was just a lemon.
4: Now, sometimes that happened. Anyone hurt?
1: No, thankful for that. You know, the most astounding thing about the accident is that I inspected the motors just before I signed for them. And they were inspected at the factory.
0: I guess it's just one of those things, Brick. Will the manufacturer make good?
1: Oh, yes. There's a guarantee with the motors.
0: Mm-hmm.
1: Well, go ahead and say it.
2: Say what, young feller?
1: Give me the I told you so story.
0: Oh, that isn't what I had in mind, Brick. I was thinking more along the line of penny wise and pound foolish.
1: Listen, you fellas stick to trees and related subjects. I'll stick to motors and engineering. I've bought a lot of motors and machines for the state and federal government in my time, and they've all been good. Just because I ran across one bad apple is no reason to hang me.
2: You know the old saying, sonny.
1: What saying, Stumpy?
2: One bad apple can spoil the whole barrel full.
0: Well, time's up for the chin music, fellas. We gotta get our gear and men ready for 24-hour call.
1: Well, when this blows over, you fellas come up and see me. I want you to be there for the big test.
3: Oh, what test is that, Brick?
1: When we turn all the motors on from the master control panel and raise the floodgates.

0: the boss, Jim?
1: Over at the Norfolk Dam.
0: Did he say where to put these motors?
1: Yeah. He wants them over there. I guess he's ready to install them soon.
0: Good enough. I'll get this job rolling over there.
1: Okay, Joe. See you again.
0: Right.

0: Okay, winch, take it up easy now. Good work. Okay, Chet, hook up the power and the lifting mechanism, and we'll try this motor.
1: Give us half an hour, and we'll be ready.
0: Good enough. I'll be back in half an hour.

0: Okay, Chet, throw it in gear and raise the gate.
1: Right.
0: Throw it out. She's running wild. Put her back in gear and keep raising and lowering the gate.
2: Okay, okay.
0: Now that's more like it. I'll find out what's wrong. If I can't, I'll cut the power.
3: What do you think, boss?
0: I don't know, Chet. I can't find the trouble.
4: Hey, what's wrong down there?
0: Hey, where'd you come from?
4: The emergency light went out when you pulled the power box. I came hot-footing it over here. You and Chet all right?
0: Oh, yeah, we are. But the motor's got a stomachache or something.
3: Maybe heartburn.
0: Well, I'm calling the factory and have them send out one of their engineers right now.
4: Did the factory engineer find out what's wrong with the motors?
0: Yes, he did, Jim. The voltage regulator was on the fritz.
4: That doesn't tell me a thing, boss.
0: Oh, I'm sorry. The device that adjusts the motor voltage to the load acted up. It put a higher voltage on the motor for heavier loads, but as soon as the load was taken off, it didn't reduce the voltage. So the motor started running wild.
4: Like a jammed gas pedal on a car, huh?
0: Exactly. He's going to put new devices on all the motors, and then we'll be in business.
4: It's a good thing he found out what's wrong. I'm glad it's a simple problem.
0: Yeah, so am I. Even on the best machinery and the most carefully inspected, this can happen. It might be the change in humidity or something like that, the affected part made it function abnormally.
4: Yeah, could be. Well, I'd better get back in the job.
0: Okay. I'm going in town for a while. I'll be back by evening. Well, that's the whole story, fellas. Boy, am I glad.
5: Glad for what? That you didn't find out you made a mistake? Or that the problem was so simple?
0: Well, both, Stumpy. I just had to tell somebody. And I didn't want the men to know I had a case of jitters for a while.
5: Jitters over what, Brink?
0: Well, when I was down in the pit there working on the second bad motor, I kept thinking of an old proverb.
3: Well, go on.
0: Penny wise and pound foolish kept going through my mind.
3: Yeah,
5: we're glad you found out what's wrong. The rest of the motor should be all right now, huh?
0: Oh, yeah, sure. They'll work like clocks now.
6: Oh, that's good news. How long before dam is finished?
0: Oh, about 3 weeks we'll have the Silver River gates finished and the motor set. I'll call you fellas up when we're ready. Hope you'll come.
6: We're glad to come and see dam go into official operation.
2: Yeah, I say. Boy, those things fascinate me no end.
5: That goes for the rest of us, Brick. We'll be there just as soon as you let us know when the day is. And we get off this 24-hour alert.
0: Oh, flood's still raging down south?
5: No, peak is past. It's subsiding.
0: Well, that's fine. Well, I gotta be running along. See you fellas in about 3 weeks.
5: Hey.
0: Oh,
4: yeah,
0: well,
4: Brick.
3: Oh. Maybe we were wrong, huh?
5: Sort of looks like it, Sonny. Maybe Brick really got himself a goodbye on those motors.

0: Yeah, I think so. Don't you, Bill?
1: If they were used motors, perhaps, but I still think $1,100 below competitive prices is a lot of money in anybody's bank.
2: Maybe you speak great truth. And hard to say now.
0: Why'd you cut me off before if you feel this way about Brick's tremendous buy?
1: Because I like to see a man happy with himself, Henry.
0: Huh? I don't follow you. Maybe if we'd let him know how we feel, it might save him some grief later on.
1: Perhaps you're right, but in this case,

0: Why'd you cut me off before if you feel this way about Brick's tremendous buy?
1: Because I like to see a man happy with himself, Henry.
0: Huh? I don't follow you. Maybe if we'd let him know how we feel, it might save him some grief later on.
1: Perhaps you're right, but in this case, I don't think so, pal.
2: Brick plenty pleased with himself when he came here.
1: Yeah. Why do you think he came all the way into town today?
0: Well, you might have something there. But why did he have to tell us special?
1: To prove to us that he was right in making the purchase.
0: Oh, because he figured we were his critics?
1: Yeah. Pal, we all live on an egocentric basis. Most of us handle our ego in normal portions. But it's the fuel that drives us on. We want to make good. For our own sake and to prove it to others. But mostly for our own sake. To replenish our fuel supply. Especially after we've had considerable discouragement.
0: You figured that Brick had been through enough with two bad motors. There wasn't any sense in us adding to his grief.
1: Right. It would have been cruel for us to cut him down. He was riding high, and he needed that lift to give him zest to continue. You see, Brick isn't a Christian. Oh, he says he is, but he's never made a testimony to that fact. He doesn't have the reserve to go on in adversity. Namely, the Lord's help. We depend on the Lord to give us strength when we're knocked down repeatedly. But Brick only has human reserve.
0: Oh, well, I understand now why you cut me off.
1: I'm glad you do. Took a long time to explain it, pal. But I want you to really know and understand why. And also, there's the fact that we're not engineers. We really don't know anything about those motors.
0: Yeah, you're right.
3: All this is true, but there's an old proverb that Brick overlooked a mite.
2: What proverb, old-timer?
3: The proof of the pudding is in the eatin'.

0: Well, boss, we're doing it. We'll finish 2 days ahead of deadline.
1: Yes, and the thanks goes to you and your men, Jim. Without the wonderful teamwork, I'd have been licked.
0: Thanks, Brick.
1: Oh, not at all. Tell the boys the bonus money will be ready for them on payday.
0: Okay. They'll like that piece of news. It'll take us a week to get all that heavy equipment and gear out of here. Tear down the shacks and warehouses.
1: Right. We gotta leave this place clean as a whistle. Burn all the junk lumber and have the sweeping machines clean off the top of the dam and the road.
0: Sure thing. You'll be able to eat off the concrete after we get it cleaned up.
1: Fine, fine.
0: When are we going to officially open the dam?
1: Well, the official ceremony will be in a month when all the VIPs come up here. However, we're going to start the floodgates and generator operation in 3 days.
0: Sort of our own private official opening, huh, boss?
1: Yeah, sort of. We got to get the dam in operation as quickly as we can because of spring flood problem just around the first bend in the river.
0: Do I have to wear my Sunday suit for the private opening?
1: Oh, no, no, your overalls will do.
0: I'll make it a clean pair just for the occasion.

0: headquarters. Bill Jefferson speaking.
1: Oh, Bill, this is Brick.
0: Oh, how are you, Brick?
1: I'm fine. Say, you fellas off the 24-hour alert?
0: Yeah, about a week now. Say, this is the time, isn't it?
1: And a half. Can you be up here on Friday?
0: We have to walk all the way.
1: Great. I'll expect you about noon.
0: We'll be there. Thanks for the invitation.
1: You're welcome. See you on Friday. So long.
0: Goodbye.

0: water's rising pretty fast now.
1: Yes. But it'll go down some as soon as we open the water ducts that run to the turbines and start generating electricity. Of course, if the water gets too high, we'll open the floodgates and spill it out.
2: Silver River Dam will sure help control floods in the country below.
3: Ah, that's right. Silver River, a great flood maker in time past. Even my father, Black Wolf, know Silver River floods.
2: She sure is pretty, all right. Say, when are we going to see the fire?

0: Right now. It's time for the boys to raise the floodgates and spill the water.
1: Hey, there they go! I can see the water gushing out now.
0: Hey, wait till they open all the way. You'll really see water come out.
2: Man, you're not joking, are you? Tons and tons of water are spilling out, like coming from a giant fire hose.
1: Hey, the gates are all the way up now. Boy, sure can see good from here.
3: And those men run to one gate.
1: Hey, yeah, something's wrong over there, Brick.
2: No, they're running away from the spot as fast as they can go.
0: Come on, it looks like I've got a wild motor in my hands.
2: Can stop it? How about the fuse box?
0: No, I need a tool to pull the fuse. I can't do it by hand.
2: Can't you connect the lifting device and work the motor until you can cut the power?
0: Oh, it's gone too far for that.
4: You can't go down in there, Sonny. You'll get killed.
0: I've got tumors. Shrapnel will be sprayed all over the place. I'll see you later.
1: Brick, you can't go down there.
3: Where emergency power switch?
2: I don't know. You fellas try and find it. I'm going down and help Brick.
1: Hey, Bill, come back.
4: Then

0: Oh, thanks, Bill. You saved my life.
1: Forget it, Rick. Let's get out of this pit and go sit down somewhere.
2: How'd you do it, Bill? Why, we were still 100 feet from the emergency cutoff when we heard the motor quit and die down.
0: He shot out the fuse box with his revolver.
3: Well, that quick thinking on your part, Bill.
4: You said it, young feller. Another minute and that motor'd have been all over this canyon.
0: Well, this settles it. I'm through being penny wise and pound foolish. These motors are going back and I'm buying good ones.
5: And Rick did just that, too. He bought good motors, and they worked fine. It's too bad Rick had to learn the hard way. Those motors almost cost him his life. Well, see you next week for more adventure with...
6: Ranger!

0: 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Ranger Bill again, stepping in here for less than a minute to invite all of you out there to another half hour of adventure next week at this special spot on your radio dial. 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
1: Hi, Uncle Charlie.
2: Well, hi there. Come on in. You're just in time for some good music as well as an interesting story called Watch Your Balance. It all comes your way as part of Children's Bible Hour, a program by and for boys and girls that has been on the air since 1942. This program is heard in all 50 states and approximately 100 countries all over the world. So wherever you are, whatever your age, nationality, or color of your skin, you are welcome to spend these next 30 minutes with us. Hey, do you like M&Ms? You do? Then you will want to pay special attention to our visitors in Company Corner today. As we said, this is a program by and for children, and I think it would be nice if we turned things around just a bit, and instead of hearing from the Cousins Choir first off today, we'll hear from 4-year-old Scotty. His song is a good introduction to our program, and in fact, to our whole ministry, for he tells us, "I don't have to wait until I'm grown up to be what Jesus wants me to be."

Oh, thank you, Scotty, for that good introduction to our program. Our story today, as I told you, is called Watch Your Balance. It has to do with the importance of watching what goes into our lives, such as the things we eat, the books we read, the TV programs we watch, for what goes in is going to determine what comes out of our lives in the way of words and actions. Input determines output. It sort of sounds like a computer, doesn't it? You know, way back when I was a kid, they didn't even have computers. These days, you kids know more about computers than I do, even though we do have one here at CBH now to help us handle all of our work. Our cheerful cousins have a cute song ready called Input Output, the computer song. It's a good go-along-with-the-story song, too.

In the Bible, we read the story of a brave man named Daniel. When he was a young person, he had made up his mind that he would be careful of the things he allowed to go into his body as far as what he ate and so forth was concerned. Because he made up his mind about some of these things when he was a young person, it helped him make up his mind about other things he would do and not do when he got older. Here is 5-year-old Melissa to tell us more about Daniel's story.

You remember at the beginning of the program, I asked you if you liked M&Ms? Well, I'm sure you thought I meant those good-tasting candy-coated chocolates, right? Well, I wasn't. I was talking about our visitors in Company Corner. Their names both begin with the letter M. So let's take time right now for Company Corner. And today we're in Company Corner with two young men, Mike and Mark. Now, Mike's aunt is Rachel, who used to sing on the program for many years. And Mark has had two sisters and a brother who have sung on Children's Bible Hour in years gone by, the latest being Missy, who sang with the three nieces. Mike and Mark sing the old hymn, Since the Savior Found Me.

From two boys, we go to three girls, our three nieces, Becky, Lisa, Sue, and Mary. They sing a bright song all about peace like a river.

Let's take a break from our vocal music and listen to a bright song by Aaron on his trumpet. It's the old-time hymn, Standing on the Promises.

The song Aaron just played is called Standing on the Promises of God. Now, how do we know what God's promises are? Where can we read about them? Why, in God's Word, the Bible. So if we want to know what God's promises are for us, we need to know more about the Bible. Have you remembered to send for Keys for Kids? If you haven't, I hope you'll get your request in the mail right away. And be sure to write and join the thousands of others who are using Keys for Kids. Let me share just a little bit of an excerpt from a letter that came not long ago. Thank you so much for giving yourselves to this ministry. Our children and ourselves have been so blessed by Keys for Kids. Our 7-year-old said a while ago, I used to hate evotions, but since we got Keys for Kids, I love evotions. Well, he and our other three have learned some very practical lessons. We all appreciate our time in the Word with the aid of Keys for Kids. And as God so often has it happen, many times the devotion has been square on an issue we are dealing with at the time. And you know something? We get that kind of report over and over again. And of course, every time we prepare a Keys for Kids devotion, we pray that it'll meet the need of some family or some boy or girl who's reading it. So be sure to write and ask for Keys for Kids. It is free for the asking. Help with printing and postage. Oh, sure, it's much appreciated. That is a help, but it's not necessary. I want you to have it. Here's where to write. Uncle Charlie, Box 1, Grand Rapids, Michigan. That's Uncle Charlie or Children's Bible Hour, Box 1, Grand Rapids, Michigan. The zip is 49501. Well, we're just about ready for our interesting story called Watch Your Balance, which has to do with what we put into our lives. By the way, there's nothing better than the Word of God to feed into our lives, is there? Just before our story, Doreen from the Cousins has our go-along with the story song.

0: Don't go away, kids. It's story time.
1: Today's story, written especially for the Children's Bible Hour by Barbara Westberg, is entitled, Watch Your Balance. Cicadas called, crickets chirped, and frogs croaked as the Mitchell family, loaded with picnic supplies, invaded the insects' privacy around Cottonwood Creek. While Cindy and Jason scrambled down the bank looking for firewood, Mr. and Mrs. Mitchell unpacked the picnic basket. Let's see, hamburger patties, buns, onions, pickles. Makes me hungry just to look at it, dear.
2: Did you say catsup?
1: No.
2: Oh, dear, I forgot it, I know. And Jason has to drown his meat in catsup before he will eat it. But it's a wonder I didn't forget more than catsup. I've been upset all afternoon.
1: Well, I thought something was the matter. What happened?
2: Well, Jason's school counselor called. Mm. Jason is about to fail three of his classes.
1: Oh, no.
2: Every night I ask him if he has any homework, but he always says no. He's just so involved in gymnastics. That's all he thinks about.
1: Well, a boy Jason's age is just naturally interested in exercise and sports.
2: But, Steve, that's all he's interested in. And to think he's been lying to me.
1: I see why you're concerned, Jan. I'll have to have a talk with him.
2: And that's not all. I'm worried about Cindy, too. She is so moody and touchy, no one can get along with her. She and Jason quarrel continually. Oh, maybe I'm just tired and making too much out of nothing.
1: Well, let's relax now and enjoy our outing, Jan. We'll talk later. And we can pray about the children.
3: I'll race you across that log, Cindy. There's some firewood on the other side.
0: No way. You go get it. I'm not a tightrope walker.
3: Aw, come on. It wouldn't hurt you if you did fall. It's only a couple of feet to the water, and the creek is barely waist deep.
0: Then you go ahead and walk across it.
3: I will. See? It's not hard. It's just a matter of... Whoops! Almost fell. Just a matter of keeping your balance.
0: Yeah, you said, look funny, Jason. Flapping your arms around, you look like a bird trying out its wings.
3: Come on across, Cindy. This is fun.
0: Well, okay. Just stay away from the log. I don't trust you.
3: I wouldn't do anything to make it fall into the creek. Not much, anyway.
0: I'll just take it slow and easy and not think about falling. If I keep my mind and my eyes on the log...
3: Hey, Cindy, watch out!
0: Help!
3: Oh, Cindy, you look so funny. It's like a wide-mouthed bass flapping around in the water.
0: It's not funny. Why did you yell at me?
3: Oh, I just wanted to see what would happen if you lost your balance.
0: Oh, you're awful. Now I'm wet and muddy. Just wait until I tell Mother what you did.
3: Pass the chips, Bass.
0: Stop calling me names. Get the chips
1: children,
0: yourself.
1: Children, that's enough. Now, Jason, do not call Cindy that again.
2: Here, Jason, have a hamburger.
3: I don't want one. There's no ketchup. Besides, I'm full.
2: Full of cookies and chips and soda pop. All the weightlifting and gymnastics you've been doing won't profit you one bit if you don't eat a balanced diet.
3: That's what you tell me every day. Okay, pass the hamburgers, Bat. I mean, Cindy.
0: I will when you remember your manners.
3: Eat your meat. Mind your manners. Can't even relax on a picnic with this family.
2: It's getting late. We should go home, but it's so peaceful here.
1: Oh, let's wait another 15 minutes or so. I'm so full, I doubt if I can carry the picnic basket to the car.
0: Let Jason do it. He's the strong man around here. In muscles, that is. He is a little weak in brain power.
3: She's just...
2: Please, can't we have peace for 15 minutes? Thank you.
3: Look at the stars, Dad. There must be 100 billion of them.
1: Oh, the balance of the universe is an amazing and beautiful thing, Jason. Think of all the stars and planets, each in its orbit. The Earth is exactly the right distance from the sun to sustain life. If we were closer, we would burn up. If we were farther away, we would freeze. The Earth revolves around the sun and rotates on its axis at exactly the right speed to maintain perfect balance.
2: Even nature and the air we breathe is balanced. Men breathe in oxygen and breathe out carbon dioxide. Plants breathe in carbon dioxide and breathe out oxygen. We balance one another.
0: I studied about balance in science. Everything is made of molecules, and each molecule is balanced around its nucleus, or center.
2: No wonder at the end of each day's creation, God said, "It is good."
3: I know a little about balance, too. I know how to keep mine. Cindy lost hers when she fell into the creek.
2: Jason.
3: I can lift a 30-pound weight with one hand and balance it over my head.
1: Mm-hmm. But it would be better if you would balance your report card. An A in phys ed and a D minus in science tells me your study habits are unbalanced.
3: Here we go again.
2: I think we should go home. Mm-hmm. My head hurts a little and I somehow feel a little dizzy.
1: Oh, I didn't realize you weren't feeling well, Jan. Here, Jason, Cindy, help me gather up the supplies.
2: In the bedroom, Jason.
3: Guess what? Say, what are you doing in bed? Are you sick?
2: Yes, I am. Every time I move my head, I get so dizzy, I think I'm going to faint. I tried to call your dad, but the whole world went round and round. Will you call him and will you ask him to come home, please?
3: Well, sure, Mom. I'll go call him right now. What'd the doctor say?
0: Are you okay?
1: It's nothing serious. Here, Jan, hold on to my arm.
2: I'm trying, Steve, but maybe you'd better hold on to me. Everything seems to be a merry-go-round. I need to lie down.
1: Well, let me help your mother to bed, children, and then I'll tell you what the doctor said. So, it's an infection of the inner ear, the doctor called it. There are three tiny little organs, like canals. In fact, they're called canals. They're filled with fluid in the inner ear, which helps us keep our equilibrium, or our balance. Now, the doctor gave your mother some medication, which should take care of the problem in a couple of days. But meanwhile, she's pretty miserable. She can't walk across the floor without bumping into things.
3: Are you sure she'll be okay?
1: Oh, I'm positive. Now, let's do a little housework, and then I'll call out for pizzas, okay?
0: Yeah!
1: Jason, Cindy, time for devotions. Bring your Bibles and come to your mother's room, okay? And kept all these sayings in her heart. And Jesus increased in wisdom and in stature, in favor with God and man. Well, that ends Luke chapter 2.
2: That last verse is interesting. It shows me that Jesus was well balanced.
0: You must have balance on your brain, Mother.
2: Under the circumstances, it's easy to understand why. Please don't shake the bed, Jason. Every time it moves, my head feels like it's being tumble-dried.
3: Sorry, Mother.
1: Back to the verse, though. It says, Jesus increased in wisdom. Now, that's mentally, brain power, if you will, and stature. That's physically what Jason is interested in. In favor with God lets us know that Jesus grew spiritually. He didn't spend all his time weightlifting or even studying textbooks.
0: He had time for prayer and Bible reading, right?
1: That's correct. But now, Jesus also increased in favor with man. He developed socially. He got along with others.
2: So Jesus grew physically, mentally, spiritually, and socially.
1: Jesus is our perfect example. He lived such a well-balanced life that he never stumbled or fell into sin.
3: But he was God.
1: True, but he was also man. He was tempted in every way we're tempted, but he never lost his balance.
0: It's strange how important balance is. Our diets have to be balanced, the universe is balanced, and our lives need to be balanced.
3: And when we get off balance, we get sick, don't we, Mother?
2: You're so right, Jason. When sin infects our lives, we lose our spiritual balance. The cure for this sickness is temperance.
0: Temperance? What's that?
1: Well, it's one of the fruits of the Spirit, according to Galatians 5:23. It simply means being well-balanced, not going overboard on anything.
2: You see, too much of any one thing and not enough of another will throw a person off balance and cause them to fail, sometimes physically or spiritually or even mentally.
1: A person who spends all his time developing strong muscles and has no time for study may have a well-built body, but he'll have a weak brain.
3: Okay. I know who you're talking to now.
2: And one may be ever so smart, but it will not make her happy if she can't get along with other people.
0: So now you're talking to me. I get the point.
1: And let's don't forget the spiritual side of the balance. All else will be in vain if one is not in favor with God. Oh, let's pray every day and ask our Heavenly Father to help us watch our balance. Let's let Jesus be our example, remembering that he grew in wisdom, in stature, in favor with God and

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And all you need to do to get started is ask for Keys for Kids and write to CBH Ministries, P.O. 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Goodbye now.

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1: The Good Shepherd. That's a good one. It's about CJ, and he learned that God is the Good Shepherd. His shepherding is hard, and when you're a shepherd, you get used to the sheep's nasty smell.
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kids. Today I want to tell you chapter one in the story of the mystery of the golden key with Sunday School Charlie and Red Sanders. It's called A Strange Catch. It was one of those hot summer afternoons when it was almost too uncomfortable to do anything but fish. And Charlie and Red sprawled lazily on the riverbank. Just think, Red said as he cast his fishing line into the water. Tomorrow we go to camp. I sure hope it's as good as you say it is. Well, Charlie grinned and squinted at the river, which glistened in the bright sunlight. It sure is, Red. It's better than anything else you've ever done. Do you mean it's better than Sunday school or vacation Bible school? Asked Red. No, it's about the same, Charlie answered, except for swimming and boating and sports and all kinds of stuff like that. Boy, that sure sounds real neat, Red said. Do you think they'll let us bunk together? I sure hope so, Charlie answered. After all, I sort of feel responsible for you. Remember that day when we first saw each other? Yeah, Red chuckled. You came riding down Slocum Alley as though you owned the world, and I tried to scare you away. I guess I was jealous of your nice bike. And they both laughed. It was only a year ago that they had met on Slocum Alley, and often they talked about the things that had happened before Red came to know the Lord as his Savior. They remembered how Red had broken Charlie's fishing rod and how Charlie had hidden the broken pieces beneath some leaves. And then Charlie had tried to tell Red about his faith in Jesus Christ because he wanted to be a real missionary for God. But being a missionary had been the most difficult thing that Charlie had ever done. And it wasn't until the day he rescued Red from drowning that Red was willing to listen to what Charlie had to say. And then Red went to vacation Bible school with Charlie and received Christ as his own Savior. And Charlie and Red had then become close friends. And best of all, Charlie was now going to Bible camp. I'm sure glad you got saved, Charlie said, because... And just at that moment, his fishing line tightened. I got something, he cried, jumping to his feet, and it feels like a big one. Slowly and anxiously, he pulled back on the line. Can't let it get away, he said, gritting his teeth. At last, the end of the line appeared above the water, and dripping from the hook was a sticky-looking glob of black, oozy mud. And Red laughed loudly. Ha ha, some fish. I bet you I could do better than that. Charlie grinned sheepishly. All right, so I didn't catch a fish, but I did catch something, and there's more than just mud on that hook. Charlie reached out and pulled in the end of the line. He shook it vigorously, and Red stepped closer. Hey, it's a bunch of keys, he cried. Wow, there's sure a lot of them, all tied together with a rusty old chain. They sure are dirty, Charlie said, examining his catch. One, two, hey, there's 15 altogether. They must have been down in that river for about 100 years. What are you going to do with them, asked Red. I don't know. Maybe I'll take them to camp. Camp? Red asked in surprise. What will you do with keys at camp? Charlie grinned as he held the keys above his head. I'll show them to everybody there. No one else will have anything like that. I wouldn't trade these keys for anything. That night, Charlie packed the keys into the corner of his suitcase. And then after reading the Bible, he reviewed his memory verse for Sunday school. The verse was Matthew 5:44. But I say unto you, love your enemies, bless them that curse you, do good to them that hate you, and pray for them which despitefully use you and persecute you. His Sunday school teacher had said that the Christian life wasn't always easy. A Christian is often ridiculed because he reads the Bible and talks about the Lord. And he may be misunderstood by those who are saved, or blamed for things he didn't do, or lied about, or even persecuted. At such times, a Christian should not get upset and try to fight back, but should pray and ask the Lord to help him to do what is right. He should let the Lord do the fighting for him. Charlie thought about that, and before crawling into bed, he knelt to pray. Dear Lord Jesus, he prayed, help me always to remember this Bible verse and do exactly what it says. I don't want to be easy when kids tease me for going to Sunday school all the time and for loving you so much, but help me to love them just the same. Help me to be kind to all my enemies. Well, he couldn't think of any right then. And to always do what is right. Amen.
As Charlie lay in bed, he kept repeating the Bible verse in his mind until he fell asleep. It seemed as though he had just fallen asleep when he felt someone shaking him gently. "Charlie, it's time to get up." It was his mother's voice. Well, usually it took Charlie 10 minutes to wake up, but not this morning. "It's Sunday," he cried, jumping out of bed. "First I go to Sunday school, and then after dinner I go to camp. Yippee!" That afternoon, as the church bus bumped along the narrow country road that led to the Bible camp, Charlie gave last-minute instructions to Red. "Remember, you have to get up at 7 o'clock every morning, and you have to make your own bed, and you have to help clean the cabin. You have to take your turn waiting on tables. You have to..." "Wait a minute," Red interrupted. "Don't go so fast. I can't remember all those rules. You make it sound like a prison camp." "Never mind," said Charlie, patting Red on the back. "I'll help you remember all the rules. Besides, the Lord will help you, too." And at that moment, they saw a large sign at the side of the road. It read, "Silver Springs Bible Camp, 1 mile." And Charlie jumped up excitedly. "Hey, we're almost there," he shouted for everyone in the bus to hear. "Sit down," hollered the bus driver. "No one is to get out of his seat until I stop this bus." Well, Charlie flopped back onto his seat and looked out the window. He recognized the landmarks that led to the Bible camp, the little stream that twisted like a silver ribbon among the trees, and the old wooden fence that trailed beside the road like a broken ladder, and their narrow stone bridge that led onto the campground. "Hey, there it is," Charlie shouted, pointing out the window and jumping to his feet again. "I see it, those green and white buildings. That's Silver Springs." "Sit down," barked the driver. "Oops," Charlie mumbled as he dropped down to his seat. He waited impatiently as the bus pulled up to one of the buildings where a large sign read, "Registration Office." "Hey, that's where we go first," Charlie explained, "to give them our money." Inside the building, Charlie and Red stood in line as a gray-haired lady collected money from the campers. "Look, Red," Charlie whispered, "there's the safe." And he pointed to a metal box shaped like an old-fashioned treasure chest. And on the table beside the cashier who was collecting the money was where the box stood. The box was decorated with fancy trimmings, and a bright gold key rested in the lock. "Hey, what's that for?" asked Red. "Well, that's where they keep all the money. Last year, my counselor said the treasure chest was an antique. Someone brought it from Germany. Well, I think it's worth a lot of money." "Boy," Red said, "that's neat." And he and Charlie watched as the cashier opened the box and then put some money inside. Red's eyes widened in surprise. "Wow, look at all that money. I've never seen so much." Charlie chuckled. "It's protected in the treasure chest," he explained. "It's, you know, because it's locked up." And after they had registered and paid their money, the cashier said, "You two boys will be staying in Carey Cottage. Your counselor is waiting there now, and you can call him Uncle Jeff." "Oh, boy," Charlie shouted, "we're bunking together." Charlie and Red half dragged, half carried their suitcases and bedding across the yard toward Carey Cottage. "The cabins are named after missionaries," Charlie explained. "Carey Cottage, that's the one we're staying in, is named after William Carey, a missionary to India. Other cabins here are named Livingston Lodge and Moffat Mansion and Taylor Teepee and, well, other such things." They had almost reached Carey Cottage when a group of boys suddenly burst out of a nearby cabin. "Hi," Charlie greeted, setting his things on the ground. "Hi," the group chimed in unison. As they surrounded Charlie and Red, Charlie counted 7 in the group. One of the boys was bigger than the others, and he seemed to be the leader. His black hair was slicked back, and his eyes squinted almost snake-like as he studied Red and Charlie. "What are your names?" he asked harshly. "Well, I'm Charlie, and he's Red. Where are you staying?" "Carey Cottage," Red said. "Right over there," he pointed. "Ha! We're staying in Livingston Lodge," the big boy said cockily, flexing his muscles. "Wow," Charlie whispered admiringly. "Where'd you get those muscles?" "From lifting weights. The kids at home all call me Muscle Mike." "How old are you?" asked Red. 12, but age doesn't mean anything to me. I'm not afraid of anyone.
and with a coarse laugh and a sneer, Mike turned away. The other boys laughed and followed him across the yard. Charlie and Red picked up their suitcases. Well, I wouldn't want him to get mad at me, muttered Charlie. Me neither, chimed in Red. A young man was standing in the doorway of Carey Cottage when they reached it. Hi, fellas, he greeted. I'm Uncle Jeff. What are your names? Well, I'm Charlie, and he's Red Sanders, Charlie answered, pointing first to himself and then to Red. This is my second year at camp, and it's his first. Well, I'm glad you could come, Uncle Jeff said. I know we're in for a good week at camp. Now, why don't you get your beds made, and then you can get ready for supper. The bell will ring in about 30 minutes, I think. Well, Charlie and Red chose the bunk beds nearest to the door. It's not so far to walk, Charlie explained. Red wanted the top bunk, so Charlie agreed to sleep on the bottom one. When the beds were made, Charlie opened his suitcase and took out his keys. Boy, he said, I can't forget these. Might as well start wearing them tonight. And he unfastened his belt and slipped it through the chain that held the keys together. This is the best catch I ever made. As the campers lined up outside the dining room, Charlie recognized some of them for the previous year. Hey, hi, Jerry. Hi, Ed. He was ready to holler to some other guys when he felt a hand on his shoulder. It was Muzzle Mike. What you got there? Mike asked, pointing to the pin on Charlie's shirt. Well, that's my Sunday school pin, Charlie said. I never miss a Sunday. Sunday school? You mean you go to Sunday school every Sunday? Sure, don't you? Nah, that's sissy stuff. It is not, Charlie said crossly. It takes courage to be a Christian and go to Sunday school. The easy thing is to stay home and fool around on Sundays. Don't preach at me, kid, Mike muttered. I don't like nobody telling me what to do. And he glanced down at Charlie's belt. Hey, where'd you get all those keys? He asked, reaching out and jangling the bunch of keys. I fished them out of the river, Charlie answered. Yeah? Well, they're nothing but junk, just a bunch of junk. And Mike flung the keys against Charlie's side. That's just like your Sunday school pin. Charlie clenched his fist. He wanted to strike out at Mike. But then he remembered his memory verse, and he realized that God would not want him to fight back. Oh, kids, it's only the first day of camp, and already there's problems. Well, you be sure to listen to Chapter 2 about the Golden Key right here next week.

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4: We have a wonderful program today. We have a great adventure. Miss Joy will be here with the birthdays.
2: Excellent.
4: We have lots of letters. We got letters from Gracie and
2: Luke. I love getting letters.
4: And Anna. And you have more there?
2: I do, yeah.
4: Can you read a couple of those?
2: Oh, sure. I have one from Daniel.
4: Cool.
2: And he says, my name is Daniel and I'm 7 years old and I like to listen to Adventure Pals. And Daniel says his whole family loves and appreciates our ministry.
4: Well, that's so exciting, Daniel.
2: We appreciate the encouragement.
4: And I believe Daniel and his family listen to Adventure Pals over WHCB in Bristol, Tennessee.
2: Wow, that's great.
4: Before we get to our adventure today, Miss Faith, I think Miss Joy should come and tell us who our birthday pals are.
5: Well, hey there, pals. It's Miss Joy with the birthdays. On the 25th, we have two birthdays. It's Hannah's birthday from Sellersville, Pennsylvania, and it's also Jimmy's birthday from Kenosha, Wisconsin. On the 28th, it's Jada's birthday, and Jada is from Newark, New Jersey. On the 29th, it's Micah's birthday, and Micah is from Blaine, Maine. On the 31st, it's Lindsay's birthday, and Lindsay is from Clementon, New Jersey. Happy birthday, pals.
6: Happy

0: Happy birthday, everyone.
1: Yes, happy birthday, pals. Appreciate you joining our birthday club.
0: And if you're listening and are not an adventure pal or are not part of our birthday club, you certainly can be.
1: Yes, please just write in. We need your full name, your full address, and your birth date.
0: And it's free.
2: Don't forget, we need your full name, full address, and your full birth date, month, day, and year. And we don't share your name or address with anyone. It's just between us. I'm looking forward to announcing your birthday on the air.

0: We have a really kind of an interesting story today.
1: Yes, we do.
0: It's called
1: Barbara's Adventure.
0: Cool. And Barbara is our heroine in our story today. I mean, she's the leading lady. It was published by Union Gospel Press in their Sunday school paper, My Pleasure.
1: And we use it with permission.
2: Here's the email, Dad. See, they want me to come for a whole week. You and Mom could drive me out there, and they'll bring me home. Here, want to read it for yourself?
3: No, thanks. I believe you. When did you say you wanted to go?
2: Next week. They just got a pony.
3: That's nice. All right, Barbara. I guess we can arrange for you to get there. But you'll have to promise you won't do anything to worry them.
2: I'll be good, Dad. And helpful, too.
1: The next week passed slowly for Barbara. She thought Saturday would never come, but it did. And very early in the morning, they set out for what would become an exciting adventure. After about a three-hour ride, they pulled into the long driveway and came to a stop in front of the old farmhouse. Grandma met them at the door.
4: Barbara! Oh, let me see you. I'm so glad you got here safely.
5: Hello, Mother.
4: It's good to see you, too, as well. How was your trip?
3: It was good, thanks.
4: Well, come on in. You must be tired. Here, let me help you with your things.
3: Nah, that's okay. Just tell us where you want Barbara's stuff, and we'll take it there right now.
4: Barbara, you'll have the room down the hall to your left at the very end.
2: Okay, Grandma.
4: While you're doing that, I'll get lunch on the table. You must be hungry.
1: Everyone went their way. They all returned a few minutes later and

0: Their daughter, Jennifer, is about your age. Thought maybe tomorrow you two could get acquainted. I told them you were coming to visit.
1: Great. I always have a good time when I'm here. But it'll be even better to have someone my own age to hang around with. What's Jennifer like?
2: We don't really know. They seem to be a nice family, but we don't know much about them.
0: Well, I have some things to take care of out in the barn. Come with me and I'll show you the new pony.
3: The rest of the day, Barbara helped with the chores. She was tired, but she slept well that night. Right after breakfast the next morning, Barbara was out looking at the pony when a girl about her age rode up on a bicycle.
4: Hi, guess you're Barbara.
1: Yeah, that's right. Call me Barb. You must be Jennifer.
4: In the flesh, and you can call me Jen. Your grandparents told me all about you. Glad you came. It's kind of dead around here. There's no other kids my age for miles. It'll be nice to have someone to hang around with for a while. Let's head out to the back pasture. I don't think I've ever been that way.
1: I'll go tell Grandpa where we're going. Be right back.
4: Okay, I'll wait right here.
3: Barbara looked for her grandfather but couldn't find him. She did find her grandmother, however.
1: Grandma, Jennifer just stopped in. We'd like to walk out to the back pasture if that's okay.
2: That sounds fine. Just be back in time for lunch. Stay away from the north pasture, though. Your granddad put the stallion out there, and he can be pretty mean. Don't go near him.
1: Okay, Grandma. Thanks.
2: Have fun, dear. Just be careful.
3: Barbara returned to find Jennifer, and the two headed off toward the back pasture.
1: This is great. It's so pretty and quiet. You sure are lucky, Jen, living out here on a farm instead of the city.
4: I don't know. It can get pretty lonely, and it's lots of work. It's always, Jen do this or Jen do that. I get tired of it sometimes.
1: Don't you have a youth group in your church?
4: Church? I don't go to church.
1: Oh, we do. Every Sunday and sometimes during the week. I always go to youth group, too.
4: I should have known. Your grandparents do, too. We see them go off every Sunday morning. My folks never go. Oh, that is, except maybe on Christmas or Easter.
1: How about coming with us sometime?
4: I'll have to think about that. Hey, look.
1: What, Jen? What do you see?
4: Over there.
1: I just see a horse. Is that what you mean?
4: Yeah, that's your granddad's back stallion. Let's go take a look at him.
1: Oh, no, my grandma told me not to go near him. He's mean. Come on, let's keep going.
4: Not on your life. I've always wanted to get a closer look at him. He's a beauty.
1: Come on, Jen, let's go back.
3: But Jennifer wouldn't listen. Instead, she went closer. Just then, the stallion saw her, screamed a warning, and came racing toward Jennifer. Petrified, she couldn't move. Barbara rushed toward her and pushed Jen to the ground, out of the way of the oncoming stallion.
1: Stay here. I'll try to lead him away.
3: The stallion was circling back. Barbara knew it would take a miracle. She looked around quickly. There was an old tree over to her right with some low-hanging branches. If she could just lead the stallion away from Jennifer and toward the tree, she could climb up on one of the branches and be safe. Barbara ran as fast as she could toward the tree. Much to her delight and horror, her plan was working. The stallion charged. Barbara reached out and pulled herself up onto the first branch as the horse slammed against the tree and Barbara's foot. It really hurt, and Barbara almost let go. But somehow, she held on. Then the horse backed off, preparing to charge again. Then apparently it changed its mind. The stallion whinnied, turned, and galloped off in the other direction.
1: Oh, my foot! I hope he didn't break it. Dear Lord, thank you for not letting us get badly hurt. Please help us get away from here safely. Amen.
3: Carefully, Barbara lowered herself to the ground. She tried to walk on her foot, and though it hurt, was happy to find that she could. She looked over to where Jennifer was starting to stand up.
1: Hey, Jen, are you okay?
4: Yeah, are you all right?
1: Yeah, I hurt my foot, but I think it'll be all right.
4: That was close. Thanks, Barb. I could have been killed.
1: It's okay, but we better get back. I should probably put some ice on my foot.
4: Yeah, guess you're right. Here, can I help you?
1: No, I think I can walk.

0: Good Shepherd was written and directed by David Carl. The song, The Shepherd, was written by Sandy Howell and Mark Edward Lewis. Music was by Tim Hosman, and our sound designer was Eric Basil. 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

Hello, Bible buddies. My name is Mr. Matthew, and the clock says it's time. Yeah, it's time for faith-filled family fun. So here we go.

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1: Hi. Hello. How are you, my friends? Welcome in to another edition of The Kid Show. I like to call it Bible Buddies. 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My name is Mr. Matthew. Hello. I'm so glad that you're with me today. We have got 30 minutes together. That's right, a whole half hour of awesome music, a big question that we're going to answer, and a whole lot of fun. You know it. Go tell a friend, tell a family member, a neighbor, anybody and everybody you can that Bible Buddies is on the air.

You're listening to Bible Buddies right here on WHCB. My name is Mr. Matthew. How are you today? I hope you're doing well. Hey, coming up, we've got our big question. Yes, that is our devotional time. Our big question today, is God really perfect? People say he's perfect, but do you know someone who never does anything wrong or never makes a mistake? We're going to find out if God is really perfect in today's Big Question Devotional. Coming up a little bit later on, right here on Bible Buddies.

Bible Buddies, I have a question for you. We get to listen to all this great music, right? 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What song would you like to hear on the kids' show? 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And just let them type it in for you, but you can let me know what Bible Buddy song you want to me to play for you. Maybe you've got a prayer need, or maybe you just want to say, hey, maybe you've got a Bible Buddy chuckle. One of our jokes, you got a Bible Buddy joke you want to submit? Maybe we can get that on the air for you too. All kinds of ways and all kinds of reasons to communicate, to say, hey, to hang out with me there at whcbradio.org. I would love to hear from you, Bible Buddies.

Bible Buddies is on the air. Coming up next, it's our big question devotional. Today's big question, is God really perfect? Is he really perfect? We're going to find out. And how do we answer our big questions? Do you remember? That's right. We answer big questions by going to God's Word, by going to the Bible. And today we're going to be in Revelation chapter 15. Revelation is the last book in the Bible. So go get your Bibles, log on if you need to get your Bible app out, and go to Revelation chapter 15. We've got a couple verses we're going to talk about, and they will help us answer today's big question, is God really perfect?

0: Lord, I don't like being afraid, but sometimes I get scared anyway. And when I do, I just think about you and how much you love me. And I'm not afraid anymore. I love you, Lord.
1: Lord, once right in the middle of a game, I lost my baseball. I looked all through those weeds. Then I prayed. When I opened my eyes, there was my baseball right at my feet. I love you, Lord.
2: Oh, Lord, I remember when we moved to a new town. I didn't have any friends. It could have been so hard, but you were there. You're my best friend.
0: I love you, Lord.

0: time for our big question devotional. You're listening to Bible Buddies, by the way. My name is Mr. Matthew, and I want to invite you to come in, get your Bibles out, open them up to the book of Revelation. That's the very last book in the Bible, and turn to Revelation chapter 15. We're going to be answering the question today, is God really perfect? Is he really, really, really perfect? Well, let's find out. Revelation chapter 15, verses 3 and 4. Verses 3 and 4 say, "Great and amazing are your deeds, O Lord God the Almighty. Just and true are your ways, O King of the nations. Who will not fear, O Lord, and glorify your name? For you alone are holy. All nations will come and worship you, for your righteous acts have been revealed." Do you know someone who never does anything wrong or never makes a mistake? Certain people have searched for many years for someone who is perfect, and they never found such a person. The Bible says in 1 John 1:5, God is light, and in him is no darkness at all. This verse means that God is holy and pure. There is no sin at all in him. There is not even one little bit of badness in God. He is set apart from sin, set apart from all that is evil or bad. God and sin are opposites like light and darkness. God is holy. The Father is holy. The Son, the Lord Jesus Christ, is holy. And the Holy Spirit is holy. There is someone who is perfect. That is God. Only God is perfect. We've all sinned, and sin separates us from God. Because God is holy, he has to punish sin. But he gave his Son to die for sin so that we could be forgiven and made holy. When you believed in Jesus as your Savior, you were forgiven of your sins and made holy before God. Aren't you glad? Wow. Now I have a question. Have you done that? I know we've got a lot of Bible buddies that are listening to me right now. So I've got to ask the question, have you put your faith and trust in Jesus as your Savior? Have you believed in Jesus as your Savior? Have you asked him to forgive you of your sins? I hope so. I truly, truly hope so. 1 Peter 1:15 says, "But as he who called you is holy, you also be holy in all your conduct." So is God really perfect? Absolutely. He is perfect indeed. Hey, when you talk to God today, that means when you pray, because that's what prayer is, that's talking to God. When you talk to him today, praise him. Praise God that he is holy and good. Thank him that you can come to him through the Lord Jesus, because Jesus died to save you from your sin.
1: Psalm 47, verses 6, 7, and 9. Sing praises to God. Sing

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That's a giraffe. And there's a kangaroo.

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And yes, today is a... Are you ready? It's a knock-knock joke. I know, you're surprised, aren't you? No, I don't think you're that surprised. But here we go, okay? Now remember, I've got to have your help. I've got to have some participation, okay? So I go, knock-knock, and then you go, who's there? And then like that, back and forth, okay? Because otherwise, I'll just be talking to myself and, you know, that's kind of silly. All right, here we go. Knock, knock. Who's there? Potiphar. I can do this. Let me start over. Knock, knock. Who's there? Potiphar. Potiphar who? I need to borrow a pot of rice and beans. That was funny, right?

faith-filled family fun. It's Bible Buddies right here on WHCB. It's the Kid Show with me, Mr. Matthew. And I just looked at the clock. I shouldn't have done it, but I did. And you know what the clock said? It said it's time for me to go and let another awesome kid show in here in the studio. So don't worry. We've still got lots of great programs coming up, but it's time for me to go. I hope you and your family have an awesome day, and thank you for hanging out with me, Bible Buddies. Don't forget, the kid show is on 6 days a week, Monday through Friday afternoon, starting at 3 o'clock and all morning long on Saturdays. Have a great day and a wonderful weekend, everybody.

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2: The paperwork has all come through.
3: John, do you mean that...
2: Hope, we have a court date. You are going to officially become a Morrison.
4: Don't you get tired of it, Dad? Being a Richter?
5: What do you mean?
4: I don't know. It's just it seems so hard to always do what's right for the Richters and always act just the right way and...
5: Yeah, it can be tough. I've had those feelings too, Tiffany, trust me. I know it's not easy being a Richter.
4: So what's it all for? What does it mean?
6: Monica Richter, you're under arrest for 5 separate counts of bribery of public officials. You have the right to remain silent. Anything you say can and will be used against you in a court of law.
4: What?
5: Monica.

0: coming. Hold on. Don't move as quickly without coffee in the morning. Talking to no one. Hello. Yeah. Tom? Well, are you all right?
1: Who is it, John?
0: It's Tom, honey. Well, just slow down, all right? Slow down. What? She got arrested? Okay, give me 20 minutes, huh? I'll meet you at the courthouse. Tom, it's going to be fine, right?
1: What's going on?
0: It's Monica. Tom said that the police just arrested her.
2: Your cell phone, Dad. It's over on the table.
3: Thanks, son.
4: And take your charger. You might need it later.
3: Yeah, that's a good idea. Thanks, Maya.
4: Is Mom gonna be all right?
3: I'm gonna do everything I can to make sure that she's okay.
5: What's everyone up so early for?

0: I thought my remote control car was broken, but the inside just needed to be cleaned, kind of like me.
1: I'm glad you cleaned your RC car, and I'm glad you got clean too. Guess what? You're listening to the one and only Keys for Kids. Thanks for stopping by. My name is Zach. Sometimes, if batteries stay in a toy too long, they'll leak out and cause corrosion. Now, in order to fix it, you have to clean out the gunk and then put in some new batteries, and hopefully it will be good as new. You might be like that on the inside, too. Not dirty from battery acid, but dirty from sin. Just remember, though, Jesus wants to clean your heart from the inside. Like Titus 2:14 says, He gave His life to free us from every kind of sin, to cleanse us and to make us His very own people, totally committed to doing good deeds. Our story for today is entitled, Dirty Connection. Sean, the family shelter downtown needs donations. I've collected some items. How about you donating some of your toys? Sean knelt in front of his toy box. I don't have any toys I want to give away, Mom. What about this car? Mom asked. I haven't seen you playing with it in a while, and I'm sure any little boy would love to have it. Sean looked at the remote control race car his mom was holding. It doesn't work anymore. Let's have Dad take a look at it. Maybe he can get it running again. Then would you like to donate it? I guess. I do have a lot of toys. After supper, Sean handed his father the race car. Can you fix this, Dad? It doesn't work anymore. I'd like to give it to a kid at the shelter. Let's take a look at it. Dad examined the body of the race car. I don't see why it wouldn't be working. This car looks as good as new. Sean followed his dad to the garage. After taking the screw out of the lid holding the batteries, Dad held the car out for Sean to see. I think we found the problem. Ooh, Sean said. What is that? It's corrosion, and the buildup has caused the electrical connection to be broken. Can you fix it? Sean asked. I think so, but first we'll need to clean the inside of the battery pack. Sean's dad handed him a cloth and a little brush and showed him how to clean the inside. This is like the story Pastor Tim told on Sunday, isn't it, Sean? About how Jesus told people they were making the outside of themselves clean, but ignoring the nasty stuff on the inside. Do you remember? Sean nodded. He said it doesn't matter how good you look to others. If your heart is dirty, you're broken and disconnected from God. Right. That's why we need Jesus. Dad replaced the old batteries with new ones and reattached the lid. When we trust in Him, He cleans our hearts and makes us run as good as new, just like this car. Wow, Sean said, watching the car zoom across the floor. It is as good as new. Well, how about you then? Do you try to make your life look clean when you're really broken and dirty on the inside? No matter what good things you do, you can't be clean until Jesus removes the sin from your heart. He makes you clean and new so your heart can work the way it's supposed to. Trust Him to give you a clean heart today. To learn more about what it means to trust Jesus, just get your parents' permission and go to keysforkids.net/salvation. 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
8: Ahoy, mateys. Jonas Squidley at the helm of the fine ship Jolly Roger, setting sail for some new adventures that might just change your tune. About tacos, tunnels, and taming wild animals. That's right. It's time for a new radio adventure called the Armadillo Amigos. The captain and crew set sail up the Rio Lindo River to help a friend rehabilitate armadillos. But keep yourselves alert and aware, for some dirty diggings are going on in the night, and the crew must solve the mystery before it's too late. So here we go with part one of Armadillo Amigos.

0: What's the view from the crow's nest, Princess?
1: Land coming up on the starboard, Captain. And so is Sissy Seagull.
2: Shiver me timbers! I spy land! What are your orders, Captain?
0: Just sit tight, Ernest, until we have our heading.
2: Our heading? What's that mean?
3: Ahoy, Captain!
0: Give me the bird's eye view, Sissy.
3: The Rio Lindo River is just ahead, but it looks awfully rough and narrow. Are you sure that Jolly Roger can make it, Captain?
0: I've been up the Rio Lindo many times. We just need to trust the Lord to help us navigate safely. My friend Guillermo needs our help at his ranch right away.
2: Yo-ho-ho! What kind of ranch are we going to?
0: Guillermo has just started an armadillo ranch where he's attempting to rehabilitate armadillos from all over the country.
3: Armadillos?
0: That's right.
2: What's rehabilitate mean?
0: It means that Guillermo is trying to retrain the poor creatures so that people think of armadillos as friends instead of pests.
2: But aren't they wild animals?
0: As far as I know, they are.
2: Why would anyone want to retrain them? I mean, who cares about armadillos?
1: Approaching the Rio Lindo, Captain.
0: Aye, Princess. Trim the sails.
2: Shiver me timbers. I'll trim the sails. I've got some scissors right here.
0: No, Ernest. Please, don't touch the sails. Tell you what, you've done so much already. Just relax and let us handle it from here.
2: But without PJ Pirate, you're a hand short, and I want to help.
0: Well, all right. Give Princess a hand with the mainsail.
2: The mainsail. Aye, aye, sir. Jonah, Jonah, wait, which one is the mainsail?
1: The big one in the middle.
2: Oh, I get it, the mainsail.
1: Now, quick, grab the running rigging.
2: I'm running.
1: Oh, I miss PJ.
0: We all do, Princess, but I know the Lord is really going to use him at the Naval Academy.
3: Ernest, watch out for the boom.
2: What's up?
1: Ernest, are you all right?
2: Shiver me timbers. Blow the man down.
0: You need to keep a sharp lookout on board ship. There are lots of spars and rigging that can knock you silly if you're not paying attention.
2: I'm about as much help as a bilge rat.
0: You're learning, Ernest. It just takes a while.
2: Maybe Guillermo could retrain me, too.
0: I suppose anything's possible.
2: I'm gonna change from a landlubber into a real pirate.
1: Sails are trimmed, Captain.
3: Argentina, here we come.

0: Hey, Diego, Juan Carlos, my fellow ranchers. Come in, come in.
1: We have not come on a friendly call, Guillermo.
0: What's wrong, neighbor?
1: Your armadillos have been on a loose again.
0: Oh, no.
1: Tell him about your crops, Juan Carlos.
2: Three entire rows of my corn were uprooted last night. Guillermo, I have much land, and I will not have it destroyed by this silly pest that you call amigos.
0: Juan Carlos, please.
2: I have had enough. If your armadillos escape, they will destroy all my crops. My cattle and my horses will step into armadillo holes and break their legs.
0: Just give me a chance, my friend.
2: No more chances. Diego, you try to reason with him. I am finished.
1: You'd better listen to him. Time is running out.
0: What do you mean?
1: I talked to the policia this morning. If they have one more bad report about your armadillos, the policia are going to confiscate your armadillos and your ranch.
0: Take away my ranch?
1: Si. This is serious. Perhaps you'd better reconsider my offer to buy your ranch.
0: Don't be ridiculo, Diego. My ranch is worth much more than your offer.
1: I am a poor man, Guillermo. Besides, you could move everything to your father's ranch. He has lots of room, and he would love to have you.
0: He does not like armadillos either.
1: And it is no wonder. They have been digging up my pastures also. Abandon this silly venture of yours.
0: It's too late for that now. I have over 100 armadillos. Where would they go?
1: Send them to the bottom of the river. Eat them for dinner. Who cares? Look, Guillermo. You have the best land in the region, and you are letting those animals destroy it. Armadillos are pests. Everyone knows this.
0: Once I have rehabilitated them, they will not be pests. They will be amigos.
1: Don't be a fool, Guillermo. You have two choices. Either get rid of your silly armadillos or sell me your ranch. The choice is yours. Hasta la vista.
0: Adios, Diego. Dear Lord, Padre Celestial, you know the desire of my heart. All I wanted was to help my fellow ranchers and the armadillos at the same time. Por favor, help me be a good neighbor, whatever it takes. En el nombre de Jesús, amen.
3: 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Our unsuspecting crew are just sailing up the Rio Lindo and are about to find out why Guillermo has asked for their help. Who has been digging holes in the night? Who has been destroying the crops? It's a mystery that needs solving before it's too late. But listen up, mateys. It's time for Christiane with some exciting news for all our sailors.
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3: Sailors, the Lord says we were fearfully and wonderfully made with one purpose. We were made to worship the Lord with our lives and our words. May our hearts and minds reflect that truth this week and every day of our lives. This be Jonas Gwidley, a sailing back next week on the same station for part two of Armadillo Amigos. So long, mateys.

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1: Here's a new song.
0: Vacation.
2: Are you packed?
0: We're packed.
2: Are you ready to go?

0: I'm sure you've noticed that when you've traveled around on vacation, how different places are. How about some places that you guys have traveled?
1: Arizona, where cactuses grow, and it's
0: cactuses,
1: really high.
0: It's really different there. Yeah, Emily.
2: My family drove to Colorado.
0: And what's in Colorado?
2: Well, there's a lot of horses there.
0: Horses?
2: And a lot of mountains.
0: Okay.
2: It's very easy to get dehydrated.
0: Oh, because you're up so high and the atmosphere is so thin. How about you, Noah?
3: Canada.
0: Canada?
3: Where the world's biggest falls were.
0: The world's biggest falls. What are they called? Do you know?
3: Niagara Falls and American Falls.
0: Wow. And so that's really different.
3: Horseshoe Falls and the American Falls, as
0: they're
3: called.
0: Yeah, and that's really different, isn't it?
3: Mm-hmm.
0: Uh-huh. Okay. Let's think of some places all around the world, maybe that you haven't visited, but a place that you've read about that might be really different. Emily?
2: China.
0: China. That's pretty far away, isn't it? And what do you know about China? How is that different?
2: They eat lots of weird food there.
0: Yeah. I think anywhere you go, they have different food that the people eat. And Tyler?
4: Scotland.
0: Okay. Tell us about Scotland. What makes that different?
4: There's lots of guys in bagpipes. And
0: well, they're not in the bagpipes, right?
5: Hopefully not.
0: Hold on just a minute. I got to climb inside my bagpipe.
4: There's lots of guys wearing kilts playing bagpipes.
0: Okay. And tell us what kilts are. Maybe people don't know what a kilt is.
4: They're plaid skirts.
0: Skirts that guys wear. That's a little different, isn't it?
6: Just a little.
0: Yeah.
7: God made so many people.
8: And he made us all unique.

0: As men moved eastward, they found a plain in Shinar and settled there.
1: They said to each other, "Come, let's make bricks.
2: Let's build ourselves a city with a tower that reaches to the heaven, so that we may make a name for ourselves
3: and not be scattered over the whole earth."
4: But the Lord came down to see the city and the tower that the men were building.
0: The Lord said, "If as one people speaking the same language they have begun to do this, nothing they plan to do will be impossible for them.
5: Let us come down and confuse their language so that they will not understand each other."
1: So the Lord scattered them from all over the earth, and they stopped building the city.
3: That is why it's called Babel, because the Lord confused the language of the whole world.
2: From there, the Lord scattered them over the face of the whole earth.
6: Well, now, let's look at the story a little bit, and who can tell me why God was angry with these people? Emily.
0: Because they were trying to build a tower to heaven.
6: To see God?
0: No.
6: To do what? Let's see. Let's build ourselves a city with a tower reaches to heaven so that we may make a name for
0: ourselves.
6: Was that for God?
0: Selfish. No.
6: Tyler.
2: They wanted a lot of power.
6: They wanted a lot of power, probably. That's right. So what did God do?
5: He mixed up their language into another one.
6: And could they understand each other?
1: No.
6: Nope. What happened, Emily?
0: They couldn't build the building anymore, so they all spread out across the world.
6: Oh, that's exactly right. The other story about languages is found in the book of Acts, chapter 2. On the day of Pentecost, people from all over the world, speaking different languages, came together in one place. And God did something amazing that day with all these languages. And he sent the Holy Spirit to help.
0: Suddenly, a sound like the blowing of a violent wind came from the heaven and filled the whole house where they were sitting.
3: They saw what seemed to be tongues of fire that separated and came to rest on each of them.
1: All of them were filled with the Holy Spirit and began to speak in other tongues as the Spirit enabled them.
2: Now in Jerusalem, there were God-fearing Jews from every nation under heaven.
6: And when they heard the sound, a crowd came together in bewilderment, because each one of them heard the disciples speaking in his own language.
1: And they asked,
0: "Are not all of these men who are speaking Galileans?
2: Then how is it that each of us hears them in his own native language?"
6: How does something like this happen?
0: The Holy Spirit?
6: The Holy Spirit, that's right. The Holy Spirit came down and it gave the disciples the ability to speak the language. And why was it that they needed to speak the language? What was the message that they needed to share with the people who came to the feast?
2: If you believe in God, then you will go to heaven and live eternally.
6: That's exactly right. Well, let's look at these two stories again and kind of think about maybe some ways that they are similar and some ways that they're different.
2: They were similar in the way that they both talked about languages being changed and things like that.
6: Good, good. And Emily?
0: Well, like Tyler said, they're both about languages being changed, but they were kind of different in a way because in one, they all spoke the same language and then they spoke different languages. And in the second, they spoke different languages and then the disciples spoke languages that they all spoke.
6: So who was in control of the languages that people spoke? Kaya.
5: God.
6: God was in control of all of them. And God really wants all of his people to be together.
0: But he wants us to look to him for our strength and wisdom.
3: He wants us to worship him, only him.
5: When we believe in him and trust in him, he will help us.
6: That's right.
1: He sent the Holy Spirit to help us understand his plan.
0: He sent the Holy Spirit to help us take his message to others.
6: Let's bow our heads and pray. Dear Father, you are in control of everything. You're so amazing. Only you could change the language that a person speaks. Only you could bring so many people from so many different countries together and be able to teach them in a language they understand. Thank you, Father, for all that you've done and for all that you will do. We look to you for our strength, for our wisdom. You have a plan for each of us, and we put our trust in you, Lord. In Jesus' name we pray, amen.
3: Thanks for joining us today.
6: And remember, God wants us to share his message with others.
1: That's

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2: 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We are here to remind you of God's grace and goodness. We're here to remind you to enjoy yourself today in Christ Jesus. You can have a wonderful time just thinking about what God has prepared for you, not only in the afterlife, but here in this life. He said he came that we might have life and have it more abundantly. And I'm praying for the abundant life for you.
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4: Candid Conversations with Connie. That's me. And today I'm broadcasting from our temporary studios here at Wits End. Witt and Eugene are renovating our old studio, so I'm here in a, well, it's a closet, really. And I'm surrounded by cables and props and sound effect discs and, what's this thing? Oh, okay, well, I don't know what that's doing in here. Anyway, it's a real mess, but we'll make the best of it, as today we talk about whether entertainment should always have a point or not. Wait a second. Sorry, Wooten has just peeked in the door, and, okay, there's no use making hand gestures. Wooten, come in. Ladies and gentlemen, Wooten Bassett.
5: Yeah, I didn't want to interrupt your show.
4: Well, what do you expect when you're standing there waving your arms like that? Is something wrong?
5: The kids are saying that your car alarm is going off.
4: Really?
5: Yeah, it's doing this.
4: Yeah, it's my car alarm, all right. I wonder what set it off.
5: Well, I heard there was a very suspicious squirrel lurking around the premises, so, you know.
4: Well, okay, my car key has a button on it.
5: Oh, great, okay, where's your key?
4: In my purse.
5: And your purse is where?
4: It's in the kitchen. Okay. No, wait, Witt's office.
5: Okay.
4: Wait, no, oh. Under the counter. Huh? No, sorry about this, folks. Come here, Wooten.
5: What?
4: Sit down. Talk to the audience while I find my purse.
5: What? Seriously? But I don't know what
4: to... Don't worry. Just talk. You know how to talk. I've heard you.
5: Okay, but talk about what, though?
4: Anything. I'll be right back.
5: Is this thing on? Okay, so it's Wooten Bassett here, live and in person in this closet, and we're talking about, car alarms. Yeah, okay, that's right, car alarms. What are they, and what purpose do they serve? Call in now, and let's talk about it. Oh, and we have a call already. That was fast, and I assume if I push this button... Hey, Gertrude, is that you? Okay, not this one. How about this one? No, this one. Hello?
6: I was going to say that. Harlow Doyle here.
5: Hi, Harlow Doyle here. Well, you must have speed dial or something. What do you think about car alarms?
6: Actually, I'm not calling about that. I'm calling about squirrels.
5: Squirrels?
6: Yes. As head of the local chapter of the Society for the Prevention of Defamation to Animals.
5: Well, it's a very long title. It must be a really big society.
6: Oh, you bet. There's me and, well, you know, there's me.
5: Oh, both of you. Well, roll call at those meetings must go really fast. So why'd you call, Harlow?
6: It's about the squirrel. You made it sound like he set off the car alarm.
5: Oh, that's right. Something to do with a wayward acorn.
6: Did you see the squirrel do it?
5: Well, no, I didn't.
6: Uh-huh. So you don't know that the squirrel actually set off the car alarm?
5: Technically, no.
6: So you probably shouldn't have defamed the squirrel like that?
5: You know what? You're right. I shouldn't have. And on behalf of myself and the employees of this station, I'd like to apologize to all of our listening squirrels in the audience for suggesting that any of their kind set off Connie's car alarm.
6: Thank you.
5: So what do you think of car alarms, Harlow?
6: I don't belong to that group.
5: Okay. Well, if we have any representatives from the Car Alarm Society out there, please give me a call. Meanwhile, I am surrounded by the coolest junk you ever saw. Sound effects, instruments. Oh, this is amazing. Hey, what do you know? We have another caller. Not that one. Hello?
7: Hi, Wooten. It's Connie.
5: Hey, Connie. When are you coming back?
7: Well, I've got some good news and bad news about that.
5: Yeah?
7: The good news is that I found my purse with my car key in it.
5: Hey, That's great. Cue sound effect. Okay, maybe it's this one. All right. So the good news is that you found your purse. And the bad news?
7: My purse is locked inside the car.
5: Uh-oh. Cue other sound effects. Never mind. Connie, are you there?
7: Yeah, but I'm going to be a while. I've called a locksmith to get my car open, so you'll have to keep going.
5: Oh, okay, but I can't be held responsible for what happens.
7: I know.
5: And that's Connie Kendall, our reporter on scene at Wits End, and the unfolding purse locked in the car with the car alarm going off story, broadcast exclusively here on Kids Radio. And now a word from our sponsor. And we're back, and what do you know? Look who just walked in. Oh, you can't look because this is radio. It's Eugene Meltzer.
8: Oh, no, really don't.
5: Oh, say hello, Eugene.
8: No, I just came in for my tape measure. I'll be
5: Well, right you're going to measure some tape? Tell us, what kind of tape is it?
8: Just carry on with your show, please.
5: Actually, you know, it's not my show. It's Connie's, and I'm just filling in, so it's only right that you help me.
8: What?
5: I think I saw your theme music around here someplace.
8: Theme music?
5: Yeah, here it is.
9: And now, Science by Design, in which science, nature, and the world show us the hand of the Creator. Here's our host, Eugene Melchner.
5: See, now you gotta do something.
8: Oh.
5: Tell us about car alarms.
8: Car alarms? Mm. Well, it's interesting that you happen to mention that, since only yesterday I happened to learn that the very first car theft took place in 1896.
5: Really? Wow, but there weren't a lot of cars back then, right?
8: Not many.
5: Which makes it kind of silly to steal one. I mean, how far can you go before you get caught? Everyone would just listen for the motor. Unless you didn't start it up and you put a lot of hay all over it and disguised it as wagon and had a horse pull it, but then it wouldn't be a car and you may as well have just stolen the wagon in the first place. So there's a lesson for you kids. Never steal something mechanized in 1896.
8: Right.
5: So how do car alarms reflect God's design?
8: Oh. Well, the inner workings of car alarms are not dissimilar to our brains.
5: Wow, that's so cool.
8: I'm not finished yet.
5: All right.
8: Just as our brains recognize and alert us to touch or pain, an outside intruder, if you will.
5: I will.
8: Of course. The car alarm tells the car that a door or window has been opened, and so it sends out a cry of sorts.
5: Like this.
8: Precisely. Uh-huh. Just as any of us might cry out, scream, or shout when something invasive happens to us.
5: And what does God have to do with this?
8: Well, God created in our bodies an intricate inner working that connects all of our biological and anatomical systems in a way that many scholars would argue couldn't have happened by random or evolutionary chance. And it's a reflection of the intricate unity that he himself has.
5: Wow, that is incredible. I have no idea what you just said, but I can tell it's incredible.
8: Just as the inner workings of a car point to a designer, so the inner workings of our bodies point to a designer. That's all I'm saying.
5: So this... whoop, whoop, whoop, whoop, whoop, points to God.
8: In the broadest possible sense, yes.
10: What's going on in here? I keep hearing an alarm.
5: Now, you see, everybody, it works. The alarm went off. Mr. John Avery Whittaker came running, just like one of those things in your body that you gene
10: What are you doing, Wooten?
5: Connie, show.
8: Say hello, Mr. Whittaker. You're on the air.
10: We're on the air?
5: Yeah, but don't be shy, Whit. Look, we've got a caller on the phone line, and maybe there's a question for you.
10: Oh, for me?
5: Or not.
10: Oh.
5: Hi there, if you're there.
11: Hi. Connie started the show by talking about whether or not our entertainment should have a point. Are you going to talk about that?
5: Oh, thank you, random boy caller, for that excellent question. What do you think, Whit? Should entertainment have a point?
10: I think so.
5: Uh-huh. And Eugene?
8: Indubitably.
5: All right, then, there you have it.
8: Though, I must explain that it's within our humanity to seek meaning in all of our experiences, no matter how frivolous. To purposefully and consistently eliminate meaning is to reduce us to an animalistic understanding of the world and even of eternity. Meaning and purpose point to God, and without the meaning he brings to our lives, we are then nothing more than members of the food chain, living empty lives.
5: So I guess you're not a big fan of cotton candy.
8: Not especially, no. Mm. Though the question is, does this show have a point?
5: Well, sure we have a point. I mean, I'm sure I saw a point around here someplace. No, that's a tape measure.
8: Ooh, I'll take that if you please.
5: I do, please. Here you go.
8: Oh.
5: Now, where is that point? It seems to be gone, which means it's been stolen, and if it's been stolen, then that means...
12: This is a job for Captain Absolutely!
5: Uh-oh. Oh, you're gonna have to help me out on this one, guys.
8: I was afraid of that.
5: It'll be fun. And now, the adventures of Captain Absolutely, defender of truth, justice, and a lot more truth! One day, as Captain Absolutely was flying over Metropolitanville, he saw a large crowd gathered at the center of the town square. Of course, he investigated immediately.
13: Pardon me, fair citizen, but what goes on?
8: The Roundhouse is giving autographs.
13: The Roundhouse? You mean the world-famous undefeated wrestling champion?
8: That's right.
13: Giving autographs here and now?
8: That's what I said.
13: And me without my pencil and paper?
14: I might be able to find some paper for you, Captain Absolutely.
13: Well, that's kind of you, friend. But wait a moment. Aren't you Thug Clot Gripper, former wrestler, and now that manager of said same the Roundhouse?
14: One and the same. I'm glad you're here. I'd like to have a private conversation with you of a business nature.
13: With all of you? Great! Name the time and the place.
14: This afternoon at our personal training complex.
13: I'll be there, friend. Will I still be able to get that autograph?
14: You'll get that and more. This afternoon, then.
13: This afternoon it is.
15: So, that afternoon, Captain Absolutely went to the very large personal training complex for the Roundhouse. But when he arrived, it seemed that no one was there.
13: Hello? Is no one here? Why is it so dark?
14: Hello, Captain Absolutely. So glad you could make it.
13: Oh, hello there, Mr. Clotgripper. Though, it would be helpful if I could see you.
14: So your superpowers don't include super sight or night vision, huh?
13: Well, no.
14: How about super hearing?
13: Sorry, I didn't catch that.
14: This may be easier than I thought.
13: Well, if you would shed some light on this.
14: Yes, I'll give you the light right after the Roundhouse takes you captive. Roundy!
13: Takes me.
15: With that, the Roundhouse pounced on Captain Absolutely and twisted him up like a doughy pretzel, but not the kind with a lot of salt or mustard.
13: Oh, ouch! Hey, that hurts. And it's also anatomically impossible to bend my leg that way. Or that way. Now cut it out. What's going on here? I'm a big fan. Heroes shouldn't reward their fans by attempting to twist their limbs into strange shapes. Not very conversant, are you, Roundhouse? All right, Thug Clotgripper, what gives?
14: You do, Captain Absolutely. You have fallen into my trap so easily. And now I will turn the world round.
13: You dastardly villain! I should have known that... Wait a minute. Did you say you're going to turn the world around? Isn't it already turning around?
14: No, I'm going to turn the world round.
13: But the world is round. I think you'll find that science is...
14: I want everything to be round. No edges. No point to anything.
13: And what's the point of that?
14: Exactly. Nothing should have a point. I want everything to be mindless and meaningless. Fun for the sake of fun. That's what kids want. That's what I want.
13: Surely you jest.
14: Do I jest, Roundhouse? No, I do not. Then capturing you is the final part of my plan.
13: Ha! That might be true if you had indeed captured me. But I, too, have studied wrestling, and with this singularly deft counter move... Hey! Gah! Or this other evasive move... Oh! Or when I turn my body this way... Wow, you're really strong, aren't you? And here I thought all that wrestling stuff was fake.
14: You see, you're no match for the Roundhouse, who embodies all that I aspire for the world. Sheer strength, no brains, and certainly no point. Now I can direct my energies to making everything point-free.
13: Right, and how do you propose to do that?
14: With this new invention of mine...
13: Ah! That's a television.
14: Precisely.
13: But television's already been invented.
14: I'm not talking about the television, you imbecile. I want you to watch the television. Look. Greetings, world. I am Thug Clotgripper, pro wrestling manager and now mad scientist, bringing you a special announcement that will change your world. Yes, even while you watch this short broadcast presentation, the world's biggest balloon is drifting over your city, covering it completely. Go on, step away from your television to look at it. There, see it? Excellent. And now I will make a final point, the finalest point that ever will be made, and puncture that balloon, releasing a gas that you will breathe in, and guess what? It will make you laugh. That's right. You will laugh and laugh until your brains are filled with nothing but laughter. And you will no longer care about having a point to anything ever again. Life will be fun and meaningless. Doesn't that sound blissful? Glad you agree. Watch the skies, my friends. Hi, I'm Thug Clotgripper, and I approve this commercial.
15: There you have it, Captain Absolutely.
16: One small note of observation. You're using a point to destroy the balloon. Isn't that a little contradictory?
14: Don't try to stall me with intricate plot details. It is the last point ever to be made. Pencils will be broken the world over after this.
16: Metropolitanville is not exactly the whole world.
14: Hey, it's a start. And soon we will all be deliriously happy. Without points, without meaning, without anything more than just fun.
16: But why? Don't you realize that it's within our humanity to seek meaning in all of our experiences, no matter how...
14: What?
16: Well, Eugene said it better. Why would you want a world like that?
14: Easy. If people do not expect meaning behind their entertainment, then all they'll expect is mindless fun. Then I will be able to recapture the lost ratings for my pro wrestling television network and give my client, the Roundhouse, a comeback in his dwindling career.
16: Clever.
14: This chit-chatter is keeping the city waiting. With a push of this button on my remote control, a giant projectile pencil will be launched at the giant balloon, and the deed will be done. Ready? Just say the magic word.
16: Stop!
14: That's the one. 1 minute, Captain, absolutely, and then I'll be laughing all the way to the bank.
16: No!
15: Guess we'll find out what happens next after we check in with Connie.
8: Check in with Connie?
15: Mm-hmm.
8: You interrupted the drama to check in with Connie?
15: Yeah, she's on the line to give us an update on her car. Wait, back to our dramatic news insert. Siege at Wit's End. Are you there, Connie?
7: Hi, Wooten. Yeah, I'm here. And so is Red Hollard. Say hello, Red.
17: Hey.
7: Red is a registered locksmith, so he's come to help me. Red, can you explain what you're doing?
17: I sure can. See, you left your keys in your purse, and your purse is sitting on the front seat of your car, and the alarm is going off, so I'm going to break into your car to get your keys so you can turn that alarm off.
7: Sounds great. And how are you going to break into the car? I assume you have one of those long car breaker into things like they use on TV where you slide it down along the window and pull up on the lock mechanism?
17: No. I wish I had one of those car breaker into things.
7: Oh, then what are you going to use?
17: This brick! See? That was easy.
7: Red, you just destroyed my window!
17: Well, yeah, but you got your purse. Here.
7: My car!
17: Oh, don't worry about that. I can fix that in a jiffy. I got the replacement glass right there in my truck. You have the keys now.
7: Oh, yeah, in my purse. Keys. That's weird. They're not here.
10: Eugene, don't you have Connie's keys?
8: What?
10: What? She gave them to you earlier to get that box out of the trunk.
8: Oh, yes, I forgot. They're right here.
15: Woo! Hey, Connie, we found your keys.
7: What?
15: Yeah, Eugene had them the whole time.
7: I'll be right in.
15: Hey, she'll be right in.
8: Yes, perhaps now would be a good time to return to the show.
15: Show? What show is that?
8: Captain Absolutely.
15: Oh, yeah, him. Good idea. So the Roundhouse had Captain Absolutely pinned.
16: Well, technically, I'm not pinned, Wooten. He doesn't have both my shoulder blades on the mat.
15: Oh, well, the Roundhouse had Captain Absolutely constrained.
16: Much better.
15: While the evil genius Thug Clotgripper prepared to launch the giant pencil that would puncture the world's largest balloon and unleash the gas that would take any meaning from humanity.
14: 3, 2, 1, and there it goes. I give it 1 minute to hit the balloon, and then my scheme will be accomplished.
16: One little question there, Thug.
14: What?
16: How will you keep the gas from affecting you?
14: What do you mean?
16: Gas masks? Some sort of containment environment? I mean, we're here under an open roof. How will you stop it from turning you into a meaningless blob?
14: Blast. I knew I forgot something. I have a large handkerchief I can use to cover my nose.
16: Well, it doesn't matter because I intend to stop your rocket-propelled pencil.
14: And how do you plan to do such a thing?
16: As I said, I am a big fan of the Roundhouse here. Which means I know everything about him.
14: Yeah, so what?
16: I know the significance of a particular spot 3 inches down from his left armpit.
14: Oh?
16: It's where he's most ticklish.
14: Wait,
16: gitchy.
14: Oh, stop. Right there. I know. Don't do that.
16: Oh, yes.
14: Get away from him. Get away from him. Oh,
16: yes. Got to my launcher. All right. Oh, yes. And to avoid any confusion, I will now first stop your projectile, and then it will return to take you into custody. I fully expect you to be here. To the pencil!
15: So Captain Absolutely flew at lightning speed, which is a lot faster than a really big number 2 pencil can fly, and caught it right before it hit the balloon. Holding it with one hand, he grabbed the tether lines of the balloon with the other and tied it to the pencil, then sent both of them hurtling into space, where the vacuum of space caused the balloon to explode into emptiness. Well, almost empty. You know, that space station was there.
18: Houston, we have a problem, but who cares?
14: It doesn't mean anything anyway. Signing off.
16: I'll take care of that later.
15: Captain Absolutely returned to the training center, but Thug and the Roundhouse were gone.
16: Well, no big surprise there.
15: But there was a video on the television with a note saying, "Play me," written in Thug's handwriting, which Captain Absolutely knew well from an autographed Wrestling for Fun magazine he bought off an internet auction site 2 years previously.
16: Now, what's this say?
14: You haven't seen the last of us, Captain Absolutely. My plan to rid the world of meaning is not over. I will return with a bigger balloon and 2 handkerchiefs.
16: That's fine, Thug Clotgripper, and I'll be waiting for you. But until then, I have work to do for truth, justice, and lots more truth.
3: 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We always love hearing from you.
4: My keys, please, Eugene.
8: Of course, Miss Kendall, though in my defense, I didn't realize you needed them. It's not as if you asked me. And
4: I thought you'd give them back after you got the box from my trunk.
15: Oh, this is great, Whit. Now the audience will get to see an exercise in conflict resolution. What do you think? Will Connie project her latent frustration onto Eugene?
10: Well, it wouldn't be the first time, Wooten. But years of training have prepared Eugene for this sort of encounter with Connie.
8: I didn't see you to give them back, and I'm glad that you acknowledged the favor I did you by retrieving the box from the trunk.
15: Wow, what a great turn by Eugene. He responded and then redirected the conversation.
10: Masterfully executed.
4: Well, the box was empty, and I only brought it because you said you needed some empty boxes for this renovation.
15: Touché. Connie deflects the redirection.
10: She's well practiced at deflection, Wooten. It's an art form.
8: Mm-hmm. Well, Miss Kendall, I apologize for the misunderstanding and inconvenience.
15: Wow, Eugene disarms the entire conflict by going straight to the apology. Is that brilliant or what?
10: Ah, but will Connie accept? There's a lot at stake here, Wooten. A broken window, to name only one thing.
15: And that falsely accused squirrel who's welcome to weigh in at any point.
4: Fine. Apology accepted, Eugene.
15: She accepts! Was that unexpected or what?
10: Which essentially takes care of the conflict.
15: Yes, Whit, nothing resolves conflict more quickly than a heartfelt apology. But do you think there'll be a hug?
4: No.
15: How sweet! Which brings me to the point of this entire program.
10: You mean there really was a point to all this?
15: Yes. Never try to steal a car in 1896.
4: What?
15: Uh-huh.
4: Thanks! Thanks, Wooten. I'll take it from here.
8: Okay, but isn't it time for your show to end?
4: Yep. So, this is Connie Kendall thanking you for listening to Candid Conversations with Connie with my guests, Wooten Bassett.
10: Wahoo!
4: John Avery Whittaker.
10: A pleasure.
4: Eugene Meltzner.
8: In person.
4: And Red Holler.
17: I think I'm gonna have to replace all the windows, make sure they match.
4: He's kidding. No windows were actually harmed in the making of this program.
10: Four squirrels.
4: Red? Okay, you can stop with the glass sound effects, Red. Red? Take the mic, Wooten.
15: Again? Well, okay, since the audience demands it. And that's our show, over and out. 10-4 and hasta la mañana.
17: Somebody shoo that squirrel away. I don't know why he is so fascinated by this car.
15: Must be the peanut butter sandwich I left on the hood, Red. Thank you and goodbye.
3: Well, only Wooten could have created a show that made a point of having no point. Or did it have a point without trying to make a point? You tell me.
10: Chris!
3: Just write to me at...
10: Chris!
3: Wooten, what in the world? What are you doing here? I was just starting to talk about your show.
15: And a mighty fine job you were doing there, too. But the police called and there's an alarm going off at your house.
3: Really? Oh, no. I'll bet it was my cat again. She's always setting it off. Oh, Wooten, take the mic. Where are my keys?
15: But, what am I supposed to do? Dad. Okay, so, I guess I'll just read this thing, huh? So what did you learn from today's episode? Should there always be a point to what we watch or enjoy? Can you think of any favorite books or programs that have taught you an important lesson? Well, I'd love to hear about it. Why don't you write to me at Adventures in Odyssey, Colorado Springs, Colorado, 80995. Or in Canada, write to Box 9800, Vancouver, BC, B6B4G3. 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Today's adventure, Wooten's... hey, that's me. Wooten's Broken Pencil Show... is included in our 50-second collection along with 11 other episodes. 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Wooten's Broken Pencil Show was written by Paul McCusker with sound design by Nathan Jones and music by John Campbell. Our cast included Will Ryan, Katie Lee, Andre Stoika, and Jess Arnell. Never heard of that guy. And I'm Chris. Hoping you'll join us again next time for more Adventures in Odyssey. Oh boy, I think I'm having an identity crisis.
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23: Hello. I'm glad to see you. I was listening for you. Come on in.
24: How about some stories?
23: Stories? Yes, I've got some specially for you.
25: Extraordinary, extraordinary, very extraordinary. I had never thought... Young lawyer Menachem was on his way home to his beautiful residence in the upper city of Jerusalem. What a day I've had, he said, wiping the beads of perspiration from his brow. Menachem actually stopped walking for a moment and took a deep breath. Looking on, you might have thought that Menachem was admiring the panorama of beautiful homes nestling against the hillside. But if you'd been close enough, you'd have heard him say to himself, I must talk with someone about it. Oh, it's so hot, he added, wiping his brow once more and walking on again. It's not summertime yet, only Passover time. Anyway, here we are, home, Menachem said as he opened the door to his courtyard. Judith, his wife, was waiting for him in his lovely garden. Oh, Menachem, you've come. So have our Passover guests. An elderly man who is a Pharisee, like yourself, and his son and his grandson and his grandson's friend. I told them all to rest after their journey, but you can see and hear the two boys. They are already out playing with our children. Shalom, Daddy! Shalom, Daddy! Ada and Simeon called from up a tree. Nathan and Amos are playing with us! Shalom, my darlings. You're having fun, Menachem called back. Was he disappointed that Ada and Simeon didn't run to greet him as they usually did? Maybe this afternoon he hardly noticed. Judith was talking again. Only the elderly Pharisee went to rest. His son has gone out. They'll all be here for supper when the servants have it ready. But, Menachem, you're not really listening to me, are you? Judith teased. Her husband seemed hot and bothered and far away. Sit down and have something to drink, and you'll cool down, Judith said. I expect the city was hot today. The temple can be stifling, crowded out, no room, no air to breathe. Enjoy the fountain and the flowers. You'll feel better. Let's play hide and seek, Simeon called to the other children. May we, Mom? Yes, Judith called back, but keep out of the guest room. Nathan's grandpa is resting there. Amos and Nathan and his dad will sleep on the roof, Judith added to her husband. Menachem nodded and took a drink. This is a lovely house for playing hide and seek, Judith giggled. So many passages and archways and stairs because it's built into the side of the hill. I loved playing hide and seek when I was a child, she said, still giggling. Oh, Judith, Menachem blurted out. Today, I'm like a child myself, seeking for truth. I've been listening to Jesus at the temple. He's a prophet, no less. Maybe he's more. I don't know. Menachem spoke with great agitation. Judith was serious immediately. Some think he's Messiah, she said. Yes, some think that Jesus is Messiah. Menachem repeated her words. Maybe he is. But he's not the kind of Messiah we expected. Jesus said as much himself today. Maybe we're looking for the wrong... Menachem shook his head. What was it Jesus said, Menachem? Oh, he talked about one of the Psalms. He asked us how our scripture experts can say that Messiah is to be David's son. He quoted David's words in the Psalms. The Lord said to my Lord, sit at my right hand until I make your enemies your footstool. The Lord said to my Lord, that's God speaking to Messiah. So Messiah is called Lord. And Jesus asked us how David could call Messiah Lord if Messiah was simply his son. Wouldn't Messiah have to be more than David's son? If he's called Lord, I'd never thought of that. I know the psalm very well. I've known it for years, but I'd never thought of that. Messiah Lord. Judith was watching a sparrow taking a bath in the fountain as she listened. Menachem didn't notice it. He went on speaking. Jesus seems to see things in the scriptures that none of our so-called scripture experts has ever seen before. It was the same when he talked to the Sadducees today. He put them to shame, silenced them completely. Jesus proved to them from a text in Moses that the dead will live again. I couldn't help but be impressed by the way he spoke to them. So I brought my own question to him. You asked Jesus a question, Menachem? Judith said, surprised. Yes. What did you ask him? Menachem began slowly. I asked Jesus, which is the most important of all the commandments? We have so many laws to keep, hundreds and hundreds of them. There's so much we're supposed to do and so much we're not supposed to do. That's true, Judith said emphatically. All those do's and don'ts, I get mixed up. Well, I've thought for many a day, Menachem went on. Surely there's more to serving God than simply keeping long lists of do's and don'ts. Surely there's one commandment that tells us what it's all about. One commandment that tells us what God really wants from us. Menachem was speaking with great emotion. What did Jesus tell you? Judith asked gently. Jesus said that there is one great commandment. He began to quote the Shema, the words we repeat every day of our lives. Hear, O Israel, the Lord is our God, the Lord alone, and you shall love the Lord your God with all your heart and with all your soul and with all your mind and with all your strength. And the second commandment is this, you shall love your neighbor as yourself. There is no other commandment greater than these. Menachem repeated the sacred words solemnly and slowly with great fervor. Then he clapped his hands together. That's it! That's just it! You can have all the burnt offerings and sacrifices you want, and they can all be carried out perfectly according to the letter of the law. But if you don't do it out of love for God, then what's it all worth? Nothing. And if you don't love your neighbor, then your religion isn't worth a thing. Jesus is right, and I told him so. You told Jesus of Nazareth that he was right? Judith was all ears. What did he say to that? He told me that I was not far from the kingdom of God, Menachem said simply. All this time, Judith had been half watching the sparrow as he enjoyed his bath. Now her eyes followed him as he flew out of the fountain, up, up into the sky, all clean and refreshed. Yes, Jesus is a prophet, Menachem began again. Remember how the prophets of old used to preach against false religion and hypocrisy? Well, that's just what Jesus did today. You should have heard him. He's against all religion that's just for show. You know how some teachers like to be called rabbi and father. They like wearing long, flowing robes which make them look distinguished. They like the seats of honor at feasts and in the synagogues. And there are people who make their tassels extra long so they'll look very holy. Well, Jesus is against all that. He says it's the humble people who will be made great, but people who act as if they were great will be humbled. And Jesus warned the scribes and Pharisees who say all the right things but don't practice what they preach. Oh, some people got quite upset when he said that. But that's just the sort of thing prophets are supposed to point out, isn't it? Well, said Judith, I can think of people who don't practice what they preach. Yes, Judith, but we have to look to ourselves. Then Jesus preached against people who lose sight of what God really wants because of all their petty do's and don'ts. People who strain a fly out of their cup so that they won't drink it, but then they swallow a camel. Menachem laughed as he remembered the picture. Judith laughed too. Imagine swallowing a camel! Oh, but here comes our guest. Menachem jumped up to welcome the elderly Pharisee. Shalom, shalom. Welcome to our home. I'm Menachem. And I'm, call me Grandpa Pharisee. Nathan, my grandson, does. The old gentleman said with a chuckle. And you have had a good day, Menachem? I've been up at the temple listening to Jesus, Menachem replied. Listening to Jesus? Grandpa Pharisee exclaimed. I've listened to Jesus too. I had him to breakfast one morning. He's revolutionized my thinking. What was it that Jesus had to say today? Menachem's eyes brightened. Oh, Jesus is changing my thinking too. Today he spoke against Pharisees who tithe tiny herbs and forget the really important things, justice and mercy and faith. Grandpa Pharisee laughed. Oh, that's the way I was exactly. You should have seen my bowls of dill seeds, all carefully counted, and my heaps of mint stalks. And Jesus told me I was forgetting the important things too. Jesus also talked about oaths, Menachem said. Well, now I'm not a man for oaths myself, Grandpa Pharisee put in. But tell me, what did Jesus say? Oh, you know how some teachers make long lists of which oaths are binding when people use them and which oaths are not binding? Jesus reminded us that an oath is really a promise before God. So God is the one we mock if we don't keep our promise, whatever words we may use in our oaths. So it's silly to say that only some oaths are binding. I guess the important thing is that we always tell the truth. Oh, isn't that the truth? Grandpa Pharisee remarked. Did Jesus say anything else? Yes, he did, Menachem said slowly. He talked like a prophet of old. Oh, what did he say? Judith asked. Jesus said that God is going to judge us. He said the people of this generation will persecute and kill the messengers he sends them, so that God will have to judge them. He said Jerusalem kills all the prophets who are sent to her. Jesus also said that he had wanted to gather Jerusalem's children just as a hen gathers her chicks under her wings to protect them. But they wouldn't let him. So judgment is coming on Jerusalem. It was getting dark quickly now. The setting sun was hidden behind a black cloud. Thunder rolled in the distance. Mommy! Daddy! Ada and Simeon, their curls dancing as they ran and their eyes bright with merry laughter, squealed, "We had lovely fun!" Nathan and Amos followed quite out of breath. At that moment, Nathan's dad came in through the courtyard door. "Supper's ready," a servant announced. "Oh, I'm glad you're just in time," Menachem said as he greeted Nathan's dad. "Jesus pronounced doom on Jerusalem," Judith said to herself, and her thoughts raced on. "May God protect my darling children," she said half aloud. Judith put one arm round Simeon's shoulders and took Ada by the hand as she led all the party in to supper. And as they went indoors, the sun, now very low in the sky, came out from behind the dark cloud. It flooded the garden in a splendor of rose-gold brilliance. Some of its rays lighted the party on its way into the house.
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there, Uncle Bob from Cleveland. Say, we have almost everything in this storybook room, including a swarm of bees. Welcome. Come on in. They won't sting you.

0: Boy, is that good. It's the most tasty cherry leaf I've had in a long time. Uh-oh, here comes that crazy bird again. I'll be alive real still. Good, he flew away.
1: Watching you, Mr. Walking Stick.
0: How did you see me, Uncle Bob?
1: I have a pair of binoculars.
0: Come on up.
1: Okay. Hey, it's hard to get up here.
0: Yeah, go ahead, climb a little more.
1: Here we are. Clear the top of the cherry tree. What are you doing up here?
0: This is where I live, Uncle Bob. The home of the walking stick.
1: You're a walking stick?
0: That's right, Uncle Bob. Not the kind that old people use, but the kind that crawls in a tree.
1: A lame man would have trouble using little old you. Tell us how big you are.
0: I'm about 3 inches long, Uncle Bob, and I look just like a stick.
1: Oh, boy, you sure do. Let me have a closer look at you. Why, you look like the twig of a cherry tree.
0: Look at my tail, Uncle Bob.
1: Hey, that's interesting. It looks like a brown leaf bud.
0: Now look at the other end.
1: Your head. Oh, it looks like a leaf bud, too.
0: Yeah, and in between?
1: In between, you look... Oh, it's just a perfect branch. The exact color of the cherry tree. And these little joints.
0: In between the joints, you notice the little bud? Like it should be on a branch where the leaf comes out?
1: Yeah.
0: That's where my legs come.
1: Mm-hmm. 6 legs. Here, 1, 2, 3, 4, 5, 6.
0: Hey, right, Uncle Bob, look here.
1: Oh, your antenna.
0: Yeah, I sniff with my antenna. It's my direction finder. My antenna is about 1.5 inches long. It's about as long as my legs. And I can tell direction of food. I know where the goodies are. And I can also hear with that.
1: Mm-hmm, like that nuthatch a few minutes ago.
0: Hey, shh, don't talk too loud.
1: Oh, don't worry, walking stick. That nuthatch won't come here and bother us when I'm here.
0: Yeah, well, more of a chance of it when you're here than not.
1: What do you mean?
0: Yeah, you're so nutty.
1: Oh, walking stick. I can't believe what I'm seeing. You're so thin, why, I would say you're...
0: Just 1/16 of an inch thick, Uncle Bob. 3 inches long. That's me.
1: You're right about that, Willie Walking Stick. Tell me, really, what your purpose is.
0: Well, I do have purpose in life, Uncle Bob. I'm not like some people I've heard about. My purpose, of course, is to fool the birds. I do not have any wings. Therefore, my only defense is to just stand there. Be perfectly quiet and look like a twig.
1: And you do a pretty fantastic job.
0: Well, I thank you, sir. Thank you so much. It's interesting that my head looks like a little bud.
1: And your tail, too, Willie.
0: Yes, hey, speaking of my tail, Uncle Bob, watch this.
1: What? You have pinchers on your tail.
0: Yeah, it's a defense mechanism, Uncle Bob.
1: Do they really work? Do they really pinch?
0: Shh. I don't want to tell anybody. I'll tell you, though. No, they really don't pinch, but they're fake-out pinchers. Birds don't know that. Here's what happens. With my special eyes that bug out of the side of my head, I can see in front of me, above, below, and behind me. And so I can see my tail, you see.
1: Right-o.
0: And I can also see that bird sneaking up behind me, getting ready to pick me. And so I open up my pinchers.
1: Mm-hmm.
0: And the bird doesn't know what to think. He says, eh? That's not his tail, that's his head. He's got pinchers like an antlion. I don't want him to get a hold of me. And most birds are afraid of me that way.
1: Actually, they think that's your mouth.
0: Yep, but it's my tail. But don't you tell anybody.
1: You have my word for it, Willie Walking Stick. No birds are listening.
0: Very good. And don't let them know that my pinchers really don't pinch.
1: Gotcha, old boy. What do you have for dinner?
0: Generally cherry leaves. Oh, are they delightful? And you know, out where the little leaves are growing, the twigs are just the size of my body. Isn't that interesting?
1: Mm-hmm. Beautiful fake-out, Willie.
0: Yes, it's right, Uncle Bob, and it's interesting that my skin is the exact shade of the bark on the cherry tree. Now, I wonder how that happened.
1: Well, Willie, I tell you, some boys and girls go to school, and they read about you in a book. It's a book called Evolution. It says many, many years ago, you didn't look like you look right now.
0: Oh, really?
1: That's what they say, Willie. They claim that you didn't camouflage with a twig. In fact, you didn't even look like a twig. In fact, you weren't even a walking stick.
0: What in the world was I?
1: You're something else, they say. And they say you gradually changed into a walking stick.
0: Well, why in the world would I do a thing like that if I were something else?
1: I know what you mean, Willie. They say you wanted to protect yourself.
0: Against what?
1: Your enemies.
0: Oh, you mean I had enemies that were gonna eat me up, and so I realized I must do something about it, or my species would become extinct.
1: That's the idea. So evolution says you slowly climbed a tree. And you said to yourself, I'd kind of like to look like that branch.
0: So I can fake out the birds, huh?
1: That's what they say, Willie. So you gradually, over many millions of years, went higher and higher into the tree.
0: And I was up in the tree so much that I just looked like one, huh?
1: That's what they say, Willie. They say gradually you changed your body to look like a twig.
0: Oh, brother. Oh, boy. My big question is this. Do you know any scientist who has ever seen that happen?
1: No, I don't. And neither does anyone else.
0: Well, why in the world do they say it happened? Why do they tell the kids that in school?
1: Well, I tell you, they realize if you didn't evolve, then you had to be created.
0: And what's so wrong with being created?
1: Well, I tell you, Willie, if you were created, that means that you had to have a creator. And then you're responsible to him.
0: Get the rub. In other words, evolutionists are trying to duck out of that responsibility.
1: I think you nailed it right on the head, Will. Well, you better run up there and get some leaves. Another bird will be around here.
0: All right, see you later, Uncle Bob.
1: Well, that's the true story of Willie the Walking Stick. Isn't it interesting? This little friend was made this way in the beginning so he could live and protect himself and find food. His creator is the Lord Jesus Christ. Did you know it's real easy to be religious, but still lost? Today's true adventure comes from Thyatira, a city in western Turkey. A lady is busy dyeing her cloth that she'll soon sell.
0: This one's a beautiful purple. Lovely. I wonder when the workmen are coming in this morning. Lovely. Beautiful. Well, I'll hang this on the racks to dry.
2: Good morning, Lydia.
0: Oh, you scared me. Oh, good morning, Simon. Oh,
3: good morning.
0: Oh, and you're all here.
3: How are you today?
0: Very fine, thank you.
2: It's another beautiful day.
0: Oh, yes, Jotham. God is so good to us. Why, just this morning I was praying to him and thanking him for so many wonderful things. You know, he's given us a good...

0: We have some beautiful purple cloth from Thyatira, made by Lydia. Alexander, you want to start the bidding?
1: Okay, Del Morgan, you've heard him, Jim. On a bit of quarter of a dollar, 25 and 75, and a quarter of $1, 25 and 75, and 2 and 2 and a quarter, and sold at $1 here.
2: That's a good price.
3: Thank you. Thank God, men. You've done good work for me.
4: Next morning, Lydia met with her workers again.
3: Folks, for the next couple of weeks I'll be gone. I'll be taking a trip to Greece.
5: Oh, yes,
3: there are some dear friends of mine over there that I haven't seen in a long time. I know you'll take good care of the business.
4: Next morning, Lydia left for Greece. Several days later, her boat docked in Philippi. There she met her friends. They're seated now around the banks of a river.
6: We're so glad to have you here, Lydia. Welcome to Greece. Stay as long as you can.
3: Oh, thank you, Rhoda. It's so good to be with you, dear ladies, again.
7: We've been praying for you while you've been absent, Lydia.
3: Thank you, Ruth, and I've been praying for you, too.
7: You know, ladies, while we're here, why don't we have a prayer meeting?
3: Yes, good idea.
7: Let us pray.
4: Meanwhile, two visitors arrived in Philippi. Paul and Silas. They're approaching the women right now.
3: Well, Silas, it's good to be in Greece.
8: Aye, Brother Paul. When God gave us that vision to come over into Macedonia and spread his word, I considered it a privilege.
3: Look up ahead here. Looks like some women along the riverbank. What are they doing to you?
8: What? Sounds like they're praying.
3: You love us.
8: Shh, let's go sit down.
3: Care for us. Amen.
7: Amen. Amen.
3: Good morning, ladies.
7: Who's that?
3: I'm sorry. I am the Apostle Paul, and this is my friend Silas.
7: Well, good morning, Paul and Silas. You're welcome to join us. We were just having a prayer meeting.
9: Yes, ma'am.
7: Paul, maybe you'd like to say a few words to us.
3: Why, thank you. Thank you very much. It's my privilege. Your name is...
7: Oh, I'm sorry, Paul. My name is Lydia, and over here's Ruth. To my left, Dorcas. In the middle, Rachel.
3: Fine. Thank you very much. It's good to be with you this Sabbath morning. As Silas and I were walking out here near the river, we overheard you praying. Obviously, you must be very religious.
7: Oh, yes, very much.
3: You know, ladies, it wasn't too long ago that Silas and I considered ourselves very, very religious. But yet we found out that we didn't know God.
7: What?
3: Yes, that's right. We didn't know God because we didn't know the Lord Jesus Christ as our Savior.
7: Jesus Christ?
3: Yes. You see, the Lord Jesus Christ is the only way we can truly know God.
7: I don't believe I understand, Paul.
3: Oh, that's okay, Lydia. You know, we found that many people are very religious. They pray. They attend church, but yet they're lost.
7: Why, Paul?
3: Because, Lydia, their sins are not forgiven.
7: Well, how do you think we can have our sins forgiven?
3: Oh, the scriptures say that the Lord Jesus Christ died for our sins. He is God in human flesh, and he paid for your sins.
7: You mean with his life?
3: Yes, Lydia, with his life. He suffered and died for your sins. He wants to know, do you receive his forgiveness?
7: Do I receive his forgiveness? This is so interesting.
10: Yes, it is.
7: Well, Paul, how do I receive his forgiveness?
3: Just pray to him. Talk to him. Say, Lord Jesus, you died for me. You paid for my sins. You want to forgive me. I receive your forgiveness. I receive you as my Savior.
7: Oh, Paul. Paul, God is speaking to my heart. I'll do that. I'll do what you said right now.
10: Why,
7: Lydia?
4: Lydia trusted the Lord Jesus Christ as her personal Savior, and now she was more than just religious. She

0: was saved. There is a difference, you know. Today's true story came from Acts chapter 16, verse 14. And that's Storybook Room today. Till next week, Uncle Bob. Bye-bye.
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this.

was that? 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There'll be no sleeping with that noise. Neighbours, perhaps? Nothing out here. Can't be inside. Oh, horrible sound. I can't be a ghost. 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

0: 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For our forecast today, it will be mostly cloudy. We'll have scattered showers and storms at times and a high of 82. Tonight, cloudy, a few rain showers, lows in the mid-60s. 91.5, the blessing. 91.5, the blessing weather. I'm meteorologist Mike Cox. It'll be a cloudy Saturday for the most part. A little peak of sunshine from time to time. But we'll see scattered showers and storms as well. And we will have a high of 82. The rain and thunderstorms off and on during the day, late morning into the early afternoon, it looks like at this point. Now, tonight we'll have cloudy skies, few showers and storms, and a low of 65. As we look ahead towards Sunday, a sunny day for a while. We'll see scattered showers and storms developing in the afternoon, and we'll have highs around 86. 91.5, the blessing.
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6: And so I put a crust or two in my pocket, left behind all weapons but my dagger, and took to the woods in the grey morning. I'd been plugging away for many hours when there came a sound that I'd never heard the like of in my born days. Hey, I won't forget that. The whole air was full of it, loud as thunder, but far longer. Cool and sweet as music over water, but strong enough to shake the woods. And I said to myself, if that's not the horn, call me a rabbit. And a moment later, I wondered why he hadn't blown it sooner.
7: What time was it?
6: Between 9 and 10 of the clock.
7: Just when we were at the railway station.
8: Yeah.
9: Yes, of course.
8: Oh, please go on.
6: Well, as I was saying, I wondered, but I went on as hard as I could pelt. I kept on all night. And then, when it was half light this morning, as if I'd no more sense than a giant, I risked a shortcut across open country to cut off a big loop of the river and was caught. Not by the army, but by a pompous old fool who has charge of a little castle, which is Miraz's last stronghold towards the coast. I needn't tell you that they got no true tale out of me. I was a dwarf, and that was enough. But lobsters and lollipops, it is a good thing the steward was a pompous fool. Anyone else would have run me through there and then, but nothing would do for him short of a grand execution, sending me down to the ghosts in the full ceremonial way. And then this young lady does her bit of archery, and it was pretty shooting, let me tell you. And here we are. And without my armour, for of course they took that.
10: So it was your horn, Sue, that dragged us all off that seat on the platform yesterday. I can hardly believe it, yet it all fits in.
7: Yes, it does.
8: I don't know why you shouldn't believe it, if you believe in magic at all.
10: I suppose what makes one feel so queer is that in the stories, it's always someone in our world who does the calling.
7: Golly, it's a bit uncomfortable to know that we can be whistled for just like that. It's worse than what Father says about living at the mercy of the telephone.
8: But we want to be here, don't we? If Aslan wants us.
7: Yes.
6: Meanwhile, what are we to do? I suppose I'd better go back to King Caspian and tell him no help has come.
11: No help? But it has worked, and here we are.
6: Yes, to be sure. I see that.
8: What's wrong? Don't you understand who we are?
6: I suppose you are the four children out of the old stories, and I'm very glad to meet you, of course, but no offence.
7: Oh, do get on and say whatever you're going to say.
6: Well, then, you know, the King and Truffle Hunter and Dr. Cornelius are expecting, well, if you see what I mean, help. To put it another way, I think they'd been imagining you as great warriors. As it is, we're awfully fond of children and all that, but just at the moment, in the middle of a war, But I'm sure you understand.
7: You mean you think we're no good?
6: Now, pray don't be offended. I assure you, my dear little friends...
7: Little from you is really a bit too much. I suppose you don't believe we won the Battle of Baruna. Well, you can say what you want about me, because I know...
10: Wait! Wait. There's no good losing our tempers. Let's fit him out with fresh armour and fit ourselves out from the treasure chamber.
7: I don't quite see the point.
10: The point is to show our dear little friend that there's more to us than meets the eye.
6: I'll say there's more to you than meets the eye. A copper helmet, gold on the hilt of a sword. I've never seen, much less worn, such wealth in all my life. It would never do to let Nicobrick see this, never.
10: You're comfortable, then? The mail, helmet, and sword suit you?
6: Oh, I should say so.
10: How about you, Ed? Are you satisfied with your sword and shield?
7: Yes, Peter.
10: I'm still happy to be the one...
7: No, Peter. I'll do it.
6: Do what? What are you two talking about?
7: Well, kids like us don't often have a chance of meeting a great warrior like you. Would you have a fencing match with me?
6: What?
7: It would be frightfully decent.
6: But, lad, these swords are sharp.
7: I know, but I'll never get anywhere near you. And you'll be quite clever enough to disarm me without doing me any damage.
6: It's a dangerous game. But since you make such a point of it, I'll try a pass or two.
10: All right, begin.
9: Both swords were out in a moment, and the three others jumped off the dais and stood watching. It was well worth it. It was not like the silly fighting you see with broadswords on the stage. It was not even like the rapier fighting, which you sometimes see rather better done. This was real broadsword fighting. I don't think Edmund would have had a chance against Trunkin if he fought 24 hours earlier. But the air of Narnia had been working upon him ever since they arrived on the island. And all his old battles came back to him, and his arms and fingers remembered their old skill. He was King Edmund once more. And then, so quickly that no one could quite see how it happened, Edmund flashed his sword round with a peculiar twist. The dwarf's sword flew out of his grip, and Trumpkin cried out.
6: Oh, kettles and cobblestone!
7: Oh. Not hurt, I hope.
6: Oh, I see the point. You know a trick I never learned.
7: That's true. Oh. The best swordsman in the world may be disarmed by a trick that's new to him.
10: I think it's only fair to give Trumpkin a chance at something else.
7: Yes.
10: Will you have a shooting match with my sister?
6: A what?
10: There are no tricks in archery, you know.
6: Ah, you're jokers, you are. I begin to see. As if I didn't know how she could shoot after what happened this morning. All the same, I'll have a try.
10: What's to be the target, Susan?
11: I think that apple.
6: Where?
11: Hanging over the wall on the branch.
6: You mean the yellow one near the middle of the arch?
11: No, not that. The red one up above, over the battlement.
6: What? It looks more like a cherry than an apple. But we'll have a go. You first.
11: No, after you. I insist.
6: Oh, well... You ought to be warned. I'm a famous bowman among my people. Oh,
10: an excellent shot.
6: I missed the apple.
10: Only by a fraction, I'm sure. The apple shook as the arrow passed by. Sue?
11: All right, Peter. Here goes.
7: Good luck, Susan. Come on.
6: Oh.
7: Hooray!
10: Well done, Susan.
7: Well done, Sue.
6: Quite a shot.
11: Oh, it wasn't really any better than yours. I think there was a tiny breath of wind as you shot.
6: No, there wasn't. Don't tell me. I know when I'm fairly beaten. I won't even say that the scar of my last wound catches me a bit when I get my arm well back.
8: Are you wounded?
6: Well...
8: Do let me look.
6: It's not a sight for little girls.
8: Be still for a moment.
6: Oh, I suppose you're as likely to be a great surgeon as your brother was to be a great swordsman. Or your sister to be a great archer. Ow.
8: Oh, poor Trumpkin. It is a horrid cut.
6: Honestly, it's not so bad. A mere scrape from one of the battles against King Miraz.
8: Allow me to put just a drop of this cordial on.
6: The what?
8: There. Is that better?
6: Hello? Eh? What have you done? Giants and junipers. It's cured. It's as good as new. Oh, well, I've made as big a fool of myself as ever a dwarf did. No offence, I hope.
8: None taken.
6: My humble duty to your Majesty's all. Humble duty. And thanks for my life, my cure, my breakfast, and my lesson.
10: It's quite all right. And now, if you've really decided to believe in us...
6: Oh, I have.
10: It's clear what we have to do. We must join King Caspian at once.
6: The sooner the better. My being such a fool has already wasted about an hour.
10: Right. It's about 2 days' journey the way you came to the Hill of the Stone Table, what you call Aslan's house.
9: And so the four children and Trumpkin the Dwarf discussed the best way to get back to Prince Caspian. They decided not to retrace the dwarf's path, but to follow the river south to the sea, then go around the coast to Glasswater Creek, then row up to the Hill of the Stone Table. This, they estimated, would get them to Prince Caspian by the following day. Using one of their raincoats as a kind of bag, they filled it with apples. They then went down to the boat. The children were sorry to leave Caer Paravel, which even in ruins had begun to feel like home again. Soon the green wooded coast of the island was falling away behind them, and the boat was rising and falling in the gentle swell. The sun grew hot. The oars were too big for Lucy to manage, but the rest took turns rowing for a while. Susan and the two boys grew bitterly tired. Lucy's head ached from the long hours of the sun and the glare on the water. Even Trumpkin longed for the voyage to be over. And as they grew more tired, their spirits fell. Up till now, the children had only been thinking of how to get to Caspian. Now they wondered what they would do when they found him and how a handful of dwarfs and woodland creatures could defeat an army of grown-up Telmarines.

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3: Twilight was coming as they rode slowly up the windings of Glasswater Creek. They went ashore at last, far too tired to attempt lighting a fire, and even a supper of apples seemed better than trying to catch or shoot anything. After a little silent munching, they all huddled down together between four large beech trees. Everyone except Lucy went to sleep at once. Lucy, being far less tired, found it hard to get comfortable. Also, she'd forgotten till now that all dwarfs snore. Through a gap in the branches, she could just see a patch of water in the creek and the sky above it. Then, with a thrill of memory, she saw again, after all those years, the bright Narnian stars, three of the summer constellations, the ship, the hammer, and the leopard. Instead of getting drowsier, she was getting more awake, with an odd, nighttime, dreamish kind of wakefulness. Hardly knowing why she did it, she got up quickly and walked a little distance away from the camp.
4: This is lovely. It's so cool and fresh. And what are those delicious smells? Oh, hello, Nightingale. Are we the only ones awake in the whole forest? Ah, the trees. I often spoke to you in the night, didn't I? I remember how each of you would talk, if only you were awake. The soft, showery voice of the silver birch, the wizened voice of the oak, the gracious goddess, the smooth and stately beech. You're the lady of the wood. Oh, trees, trees, trees. Wake, won't you? Wake, wake. Don't you remember it? Don't you remember me? Dryads and hammer dryads. Come out to me. Did I miss something? Did I speak a second too soon? Or a second too late? Did I say something wrong? Oh, perhaps not. I may be more tired than I thought. Time to go back to bed.

0: Oh, now, what shall we have for breakfast? Oh, apples. I suppose your majesties know the way all right.
1: I've never seen these woods in my life before.
0: Oh.
2: They're so thick with trees, I can hardly see in any particular direction.
1: Yeah. I thought all along that we ought to have gone by the river.
2: You might have said so at the time.
3: Oh, don't take any notice of her. She's always a wet blanket. You've got that pocket compass of yours, haven't you, Peter?
2: Here it is.
3: Well then, we're as right as rain. We've only got to keep on going northwest, across that little river. The, what do you call it? The Rush?
2: I know. The one that joins the big river at the fords of Bruna.
3: Or Bruna's Bridge, as Trumpkin calls it. We can cross and strike uphill. We'll be at the Stone Table, Aslan's How I mean, by 8 or 9 o'clock.
1: Oh, I hope you're right. I can't remember all that at all.
3: That's the worst of girls. They never carry a map in their heads.
4: That's because our heads have something inside them. Unlike some.
2: Right. We're off then.

0: What's the matter?
1: There's something following us. Or rather, something keeping up with us over there on the left.
2: I don't see anything.
3: All the same, Trumpkin. You and I better each have an arrow on the string.
1: A good idea, Your Majesty.
0: Right.
1: Ready.
0: Let's move on. But keep a sharp lookout.
1: Yes.
2: Lucy, are you all right?
4: Yes. What was it?
0: Look.
4: Oh, a bear!
2: Trump can beat you in that shooting match, Sue.
3: I left it too late. I was so afraid it might be, you know, one of our kind of bears. A talking bear.
1: Ah, that's the trouble of it when most of the beasts have gone enemy and gone dumb. But there are still some of the other kind left. You never know when you're dead. Wait to see.
3: Poor old bear. You don't think he was?
1: Not he. I saw the face and I heard the snarl. He only wanted little girl for his breakfast.
3: Oh.
1: And talking of breakfast, there's good eating on a bear. I dare say you two youngsters, kings, I should say, know how to skin a bear.
4: Yes.
3: Oh, Lucy, let's go and sit down a fair way off. I know what a horrid, messy business this will be.
4: Good idea.
5: The boys and the dwarf cut off as much of the best meat as they could carry. Raw meat is not a nice thing to fill one's pockets with, but they folded it up in fresh leaves and made the best of it. They were all experienced enough to know that they'd feel quite differently about these squashy and unpleasant parcels when they'd walked long enough to be really hungry. On they trudged again. The sun grew warmer, and they took their helmets off and carried them. Everybody's spirits rose. About an hour later, Edmund said,
2: I suppose we are going the right way.
0: I don't see how we can go wrong, as long as we don't bear too much to the left. If we bear too much to the right, the worst that can happen is wasting a little time by striking the great river too soon and not cutting off the corner.
5: And again they trudged on with no sound except the thud of their feet and the jingle of their chain shirts. A good deal later, Edmund said,
2: Where's this bally rush got to?
0: I certainly thought we'd have struck it by now, but there's nothing to do but keep on.
5: And still they trudged on, and their mail shirts began to feel very hot and heavy.
0: What on earth?
5: They had come without seeing it almost to the edge of a small precipice from which they looked down into a gorge with a river at the bottom. On the far side, the cliffs rose much higher. None of the party except Edmund and perhaps Trumpkin was a rock climber.
0: I'm sorry. It's my fault for coming this way. We're lost. I've never seen this place before.
3: Oh, do let's go back and go the other way.

0: Oh, do let's go back and go the other way. I knew all along we'd get lost in these woods.
1: Susan, don't nag at Peter like that. It's so rotten, and he's doing all he can.
2: And don't you snap at Sue like that either. I think she's right.
3: Oh, tubs and tortoise shells. If we've got lost coming, what chance have we of finding our way back again? And if we're to go back to the island and begin all over again, even supposing we could, we might as well give the whole thing up. Miraz will have finished with Caspian before we get there, at any rate.
1: You think we ought to go on?
3: I'm not sure the High King is lost.
1: What?
3: What's to hinder this river being the Rush?
4: Because the Rush is not in a gorge.
3: Ah, Your Majesty says it is. But oughtn't you to say was? You knew this country hundreds, it may be a thousand years ago. Mayn't it have changed?
4: I hadn't thought of that.
3: Yeah. And anyway, even if this is not the Rush, it's flowing roughly north, and so if we go downstream to our right, we'll hit the Great River. Perhaps not so high as we'd hoped, but at least we'll be no worse off than if you'd come my way.
4: Trumpkin, you're a brick. Come on, then. Down this side of the gorge.
3: Right.
1: Oh. Be careful. Look!
3: What?
1: Look!
4: What?
1: The lion! Where? Aslan himself! What? Didn't you see him?
4: Do you really mean
0: it? Where do you think you saw him?
1: Don't talk like a grown-up. I didn't think I saw him. I saw him!
4: Where, Lou?
0: Yes, where?
1: Right up there, between those mountain ashes. No, this side of the gorge. And up, not down.
0: Where? Where?
1: Just the opposite of the way you want to go. And he wanted us to go where he was, up there.
2: How do you know that was what he wanted?
1: I just know. By his face.
3: Oh. Her Majesty may well have seen a lion. There are lions in these woods, I've been told. But it needn't have been a friendly and talking lion any more than the bear was a friendly and talking bear.
1: Oh, don't be silly. Do you think I don't know Aslan when I see him?
3: He'd be a pretty elderly lion by now, if he's the one you knew when you were here before. And if it could be the same one, what's to prevent him having gone wild and witless like so many others?
1: Wild and witless? If you had any idea of Aslan,
4: Lucy.
1: Then you would know...
4: Trumpkin doesn't understand. How could he? Now, the only question is whether Aslan was really there.
1: But I know he was.
4: Yes, Lucy, but we don't, you see.
2: There's nothing for it but a vote.
4: All right. You're the eldest, Trumpkin. What do you vote for? Up or down?
3: Down.
1: Oh.
3: I know nothing about Aslan, but I do know that if we turn left and follow the gorge up, it might lead us all day before we found a place where we could cross it. Whereas if we turn right and go down, we're bound to reach the Great River in about a couple of hours.
4: What do you say, Susan?
0: Well, don't be angry, Lucy, but I do think we should go down.
1: Oh!
0: Do let's get out of this wretched wood into the open as quick as we can. And none of us except you saw anything.
4: But Edmund?
2: Well, there's just this. When we first discovered Narnia a year ago, or a thousand years ago, whichever it was Lucy who discovered it first, and none of us would believe her. I was the worst of the lot, I know. Yet she was right after all. Wouldn't it be fair to believe her this time?
1: Edmund.
2: I vote for going up.
1: Oh, Edmund!
0: And now it's your turn, Peter. And I do hope that you
4: Oh, be quiet and let a chap think. I'd much rather not have to vote.
3: You are the High King.
2: Yes.
4: I say... down.
3: Right.
1: Oh.
4: I know Lucy may be right after all, but I can't help it. We must do one or the other.
1: Oh, Peter!
3: Then let's go down. Come on.
1: Oh.

0: Prince Caspian, The Return to Narnia from The Chronicles of Narnia by C.S. Lewis, is a production of Focus on the Family. I'm Doug Gresham. 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
2: Everywhere you look, AI keeps showing up. 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

0: Next time on Prince Caspian, The Return to Narnia...
1: Ah! What was that?
2: Get out! Get out! Someone is shooting arrows at us! Quick, get back!
1: Oh, they're moving! The trees really are moving!
2: I have no use for magic lions which are talking lions and don't talk.
3: Lucy...

0: Counseling is one field in which specialized chatbots are displacing trained professionals who have spent years looking people in the eye, showing concern human to human. These are the things that chatbots can't do. They can't feel anything. But it's not only a falling clientele that has experts worried. They say chatbots often give poor advice. This trend is not only in the world of secular psychology, but also in the Christian counseling world. But there's great wisdom in holding fast to how the Lord intends us to be comforted through life's toughest days. We do this as believers, supporting one another, holding fast to God's word, and keeping our eyes fixed on Jesus. Welcome to Haven Today, here on the weekend. I'm David Wolin, sharing the great story that's all about Jesus. This is a program called Hope When Life Hurts. I've actually been looking forward to this program because it's a chance to testify to the goodness of God and His sufficiency every day of our lives, even the hardest ones. And on that subject, we recently shared a conversation with my predecessor, Charles Morris, about how the Lord has sustained him in his battle with cancer. And you can hear that on our Great Stories podcast. But today we'll be sharing part two of a conversation that began last weekend with Johnny Erickson Tada. As you may already know, she's lived more than five decades in a wheelchair as a quadriplegic. And the Lord has given her an amazing ministry and a remarkably joyful countenance. This is something for which Johnny is known. And yet, as she'll share today, just getting out of bed to face another day is a two-hour process she dreads. And so she reaches out to her Savior for what she needs to face another day in the wheelchair.
1: Lord Jesus, I hold fast to your word. You are my anchor, and so I'm going to anchor myself in your word. And you tell me in Philippians that I can do all things through you. So I know you will show up. And Titus chapter 2 tells me that by the grace of God, I can say no to my selfish wishes and wants. And I can say yes to your grace and live a godly life in this present age. That's the way I want to live today, Jesus.
0: And that's the way I want to live. How about you? There's only one way to do this, and it's to hold fast to Jesus through his word, which is precisely what Johnny's book of devotionals helps us do. It's called Keeping Faith When Life Hurts. 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And we have it here at Haven. It's our way of saying thank you for your gift of support, because we depend on friends like you to keep this ministry on the airwaves of North America. 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And now, reminding us who our Savior truly is, here's City of Light and Jesus Strong and Kind. Jesus.

0: This is Haven Today. I'm David Wolin, and back with us again today, Johnny Erickson Tata. Good to be with you, Johnny.
1: Always good to be with you, David.
0: So we've had the opportunity in my relatively short time at Haven, at least compared to my predecessors. I mean, this is a job that people stay in for decades. So I've got a long way to go yet here. But Johnny, do you know, 2.5 years ago, you were my very first interview. We got together with Charles Morris at Ambassador.
1: Oh, come on. Was I?
0: Yep. You were the very first one. I was nervous as all get out and trying not to look like it, thinking I'm going to stumble all over myself talking into this microphone with Johnny. And you were as kind and gracious as you could be, just encouraging us and pointing us to the Lord Jesus. And I forgot all about the microphone. And it's happened again today. So I do thank you for your kindness and joining up together with us over the years.
1: Absolutely. And David, you've become a good friend in this ministry, and I'm sure that many of our listeners consider you their friend and how familiar your voice is and steady and calm and always focused on the Lord Jesus Christ. That's a good thing. You're a friend to many.
0: Well, we have to cling to Jesus, and it's His grace when we encounter moments in life that really require that of us. It doesn't feel like a grace at a time. No discipline does, as the scriptures remind us, but our Father is, He knows what He's doing when He is strengthening us through hardship and trial. And, you know, sometimes it looks on the outside like we've really got it all together. I know, Johnny, you've encountered that over the years a number of times. There's a lot of, you have a lot of admirers out there. I know you're kind of used to that at this point, but you have a joy that flows from you. It would appear, although its source is not really Johnny, and you're quick to point that out. But in your book, Keeping Faith When Life Hurts, you tell a story early on about a woman who approached you at a conference. And I'll just read to you what she said, but then you could tell us the rest of the story. She came up to you and said, "Oh, Johnny, you always look so together, so happy in your wheelchair. I wish I had your joy. How do you do it?" So still today, that you told me that story sticks with you.
1: I remember.
0: Tell us how you answered that.
1: Well, she was looking into the mirror, and of course she caught my reflection in the mirror. She was just capping her lipstick, and she turned to me and asked me that question. "You're always so joyful. I wish I had your kind of joy." And I said to her, "Ma'am, thank you so much, but may I tell you how I woke up this morning?" I woke up this morning hating this paralysis. I felt like crumbling and collapsing under the pressure of one more day of going through a two-hour routine that never varies. People exercising me, my friend giving me a bed bath, my friend putting a corset on, binders and leg bags and Velcro strips, and sitting me in a wheelchair and helping me to breathe, nebulizing chest compression therapy. I mean, I went on and on, and I said, "Ma'am, I woke up this morning saying, 'Jesus, I can't believe you're asking me to do this again. I'm so tired of paralysis. I can't do it. But for some reason, you think I can. And so I'm not going to trust my feelings. But I'm going to say, I can't do it. But I can do all things through you, Jesus. As you strengthen me, please give me strength for these women today." Please. And she looked at me as though that was an abnormal or an unusual occurrence, that I just had a bad morning. No, I did not have a bad morning. That literally is the way it is every day. And so my first goal in life, as soon as my eyes wake up in the morning and I'm facing a hard day, I got to get myself happy in Jesus. I just have to get myself happy, because the Christian life is a series of tough choices. Growth in Jesus doesn't merely happen. I know Christians, you know, people who find it difficult to live with drive and purpose. They struggle to live intentionally. You know, you shift your life into neutral and you coast through life as though it were a parade that just keeps going on and on.
0: Yeah.
1: And I can't do that. Like I said, the Christian life is a series of choices. And so I've got to make that tough choice every morning. I cannot do this. But Lord Jesus, I hold fast to your word. you are my anchor. The book of Hebrews calls you my anchor. Yeah. And so I'm going to anchor myself in your word. And you tell me in Philippians that I can do all things through you. So I know you will show up. And Titus chapter 2 tells me that by the grace of God, I can say no to my selfish wishes and wants. And I can say yes to your grace and live a godly life in this present age. That's the way I want to live today, Jesus.
0: Mm-hmm.
1: And honestly, David, that is my life. Every day it's a battle.
0: Yeah.
1: When I sit up in that wheelchair, the fight begins against the world, the flesh, and the devil. Mm-hmm. Am I tired? Yes, in the flesh. Do I get weary? Of course I do. But even Jesus had to choose obedience. It says in Hebrews chapter 5, he underwent suffering fully to experience and embrace what it meant like for us to struggle in the flesh.
0: That's right.
1: And just as the Holy Spirit helped Jesus obey, the Holy Spirit helps me obey, helps us all obey. But it's a fight. We have to live with our spiritual antennae up, always, always taking in the signals. What is God's word saying to me right now? So I want to live a life worthy of the Lord, as it says in Colossians.
0: Yeah.
1: I want to live a life that pleases him in every way, bearing fruit in every good work. I want to grow in the knowledge of God, as it says in Colossians. And I hope I don't sound like one of these people that just spout off scriptures. David, well, I live on
0: I
1: them.
0: Love, I exactly. Like, I was going like to say, Jesus, it's just flowing out of you. This is you're just sharing your meal with us, you know, food and drink. We need this.
1: Well, real quickly, and it was in John chapter 6, you probably know it better than I do. Jesus says, my words are food and they are drink, because he told his disciples to eat my flesh, drink my blood. And of course, it's a gross analogy, but I think that Christ wanted to get home. He wanted to push the point with his disciples. This is how intimate you must be with me.
0: Yes.
1: You must be this close to me. Our union, our union in me means you live on my energy. You are the branch that stays connected to the vine.
0: That's right.
1: You're not a cell phone that can disconnect with me and then go get some spiritual charge.
0: That's right.
1: And once you're fully charged and you can get back into life, no, you must always abide in me.
0: Yes.
1: Stay in me. And then Jesus says this eerie thing in Matthew chapter 10. He says, he who endures to the end shall be saved.
0: Mm-hmm.
1: And I think God gives us that little, oh my goodness, this is how critical it is. This is how high the cosmic stakes are.
0: Yeah.
1: They are. And we have to endure, persevere, run the race with perseverance.
0: That's right. That's right.
1: Oh,
0: No, you're connecting all these dots that are so precious to me. You're quoting some of my favorite passages too. John chapter 6, for me, was a turning point, actually. I remember, this is many years ago, but I remember being very bothered by it. I mean, you said that this analogy is gross. But of course, Jesus wouldn't actually concede that. And that was partly what I was grappling with. And I watched him. There's three times the followers, which are the leftovers of the crowds to whom he multiplied bread and fish the day before, come and follow him to the other side of the lake because they want more. And Jesus won't give it to them this time. And then he speaks this, you must eat my flesh, drink my blood. And then they go back and forth three times, and he keeps sort of like doubling down, and it gets really even more intense. And he just won't concede that it's a metaphor. Even at the very end, they walk away. Like, this is the point at which the crowds walk away. This is when Jesus gets canceled, right? By everybody but his disciples.
1: Yeah.
0: And I thought, why wouldn't you just concede that? Jesus, why would you not just say, look, I'm not speaking literally. But, and then here's, I think, where the Lord finally brought me. What if there's a literalness that's even bigger than the literal way that we read it? What if our lives actually need Jesus more than our bodies actually need to chew food and drink it to be hydrated.
1: Ooh.
0: What if real life is actually bigger and better than that, and we just can't see it?
1: We can't see it.
0: So we think, Jesus, why don't you just concede that you're not being literal? But in fact, it's so much deeper. He can't help us to get there any other way than to leave us in the tension of it.
1: Bingo, you've hit the nail on the head once again, David, because our eyes are still, you know, we see men as trees walking. We don't quite see the clarity of the spiritual world. And yet the rooms that we are in right now are probably populated with so many unseen beings, and I'm not including only angels, but demons. I mean, we are surrounded. We swim in a spiritual world that we cannot see. And I think that's why our adversary tries to entice us with the physical world, with the what, you know, is to be assumed as a physical concrete world. But the real concrete world is the world we cannot see. And you know, you've given me new, fresh insight into that particular scripture in John 6, because I long to be able to see. Let me see your face, Jesus. I think that's the groaning of all of us. The more intimate I become with him, I want to see him. And so that metaphor pushes us to have the view of, what is it, 2 Corinthians chapter 4, verse 8, I think it's 18, where it says, set your eyes not on things which are seen, but which are unseen, because things which are seen are only temporary, but things which are unseen are eternal. Can we live that way?
0: Not on our own. We need Jesus, and we need the things push us into him more deeply, which usually take the form of hardship, suffering, and trials, which is part of the way that the Lord redeems, even using the hard and dark things of this fallen world to actually draw us and bring us nearer to the heart of Christ. And he proves himself faithful every time. And you've been writing extensively about this all these years. There are so many other devotions in your book, Keeping Faith When Life Hurts. We've just kind of scratched the surface. But Johnny, with the time that we have left today, I'm wondering if there is anything that for you is top of mind when we talk about God's purpose, sovereign purpose in the things that we face, when the day comes, when it crosses over from just being normal, irritating, normal, hard, normal frustrations. And maybe it's the straw that breaks the camel's back for us. Maybe it's more like a grand piano. Those things happen and they fall on us and they befall us. And we think, this is it. Like, how could a good God bring me to this point and ask me to endure this? We have people listening today that are feeling that if they haven't thought it out loud. Where does your heart go when you get the chance to speak to that person?
1: Well, when people question the goodness of God, and sometimes I have questioned God's goodness when I travel abroad and I have seen the worst of suffering come upon a child with a disability. Yeah. When I wonder where the goodness is, I look to the cross, because the cross became the highest possible good for all of us humans. The cross not only brought salvation, it proved that there is meaning in suffering. And if God could bring about salvation through the most heinous, darkest act ever committed in history, then suffering can have purposes far beyond what we presently see. And that's where I go, to the cross. The cross to me is like the Mount Everest of God's mercy. It's so displayed the goodness of God against stiff-necked, stubborn rebels. And I'm including all of us dog nasty sinners. Yes, even you listening, we're all dog nasty sinners. But how good of God to give us the cross and Jesus so that we might know that one day the suffering will be behind us and we shall be with the Lord forever. And what good thoughts there are.
0: Yeah. And it does strike me that amid everything else that we see on display there on the cross of Christ, is preserved for us this side conversation to the thief on the cross next to him and being crucified there next to the Lord of heaven and earth, his suffering terrible, but nothing like that of Jesus. Yet Jesus could look to him in that moment of most extreme suffering and darkness and say, just a little longer.
1: Just a little longer.
0: Today you'll be with me in paradise. For us, even in the darkest moments where Christ meets us, having been through his own darkest moments, he says, look ahead. There is something beyond this that far outweighs it all.
1: Oh, your words, just a little longer, speak to me so powerfully right now in this wheelchair, and my hip hurts like crazy, and my lungs are hurting, and just to think, a little longer, hold on, Johnny, just a little bit longer. Oh, and what a day of glory that will be when it's all behind us. We look at earth in the rearview mirror, and sorrow and sighing shall flee away. He shall crown us with everlasting joy, and those who enter Zion will do so with great singing and great hallelujahs. I can't wait.
0: Well, so for you, for me today, for those who are listening, we look to Christ. Even if all we can do is just turn our heads on the cross that we've been called to bear, to look again at Jesus who's next to us, and let's hear him say it again, just a little longer. Just a little longer. Johnny, just a little longer, sister. One day we'll be together in paradise.
1: Oh, and all of us who are listening, all my friends, all your friends listening, what a grand reunion that will be. And the best thing is that it won't be the day of Johnny or the day of David. It'll be the day of Christ, his crowning, his glory day.
0: Amen.
1: And we, it says, we will crush Satan under our feet. Isn't that wonderful that we will help him do that? And I just can't wait to see him judge fallen angels and be crowned and his name vindicated. And oh, what a, and the new heavens and new earth. And an earth, a new earth? Yeah, a new earth. It's going to have all the earthiness that you can imagine. It's going to have a, it'll be a perfect place where all of the things that I hope I might one day do, like ride horses and swim in streams and mow a lawn and rake leaves. And I think all that's going to happen again. My hands will work and we'll be busy, but yet perfectly at rest. All at once will be so active, yet so serene. Ah. It's just a joy to think about.
0: Well, it's a joy to think about it with you, Johnny. Thank you for being with us today. This was a lovely conversation, and it was a blessing to me. Parts of the conversation a surprise, but all of it a blessing. Thank you.
1: Thank you too, David. Thank you so much. Just a little while. Just a little longer.
0: Just a little longer. Amen. This is Haven Today. I'm David Wolin. We don't have a lot of time left, but I do want you to know this ministry, which broadcasts on hundreds of radio stations around North America, is entirely listener supported. And it takes significant resources to keep the kind of witness to Christ that you heard today on the airwaves. 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And we'd love to send you the new book of devotionals by Johnny Erickson Tada. It's called Keeping Faith When Life Hurts. 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I'm David Wolin. Won't you come back again next time? We'll be keeping it all about Jesus. It's the great story here on Haven Today.
2: I once heard a famous Bible teacher say in his latter years, "I know far less about Bible prophecy than I used to." And this was a man who had written books on the subject. What he meant was this: prophecy wasn't less important, rather he had become more gracious toward those who held differing views. How do you treat others with whom you disagree on important topics, especially spiritual matters? Jesus Christ said the world would know we are his followers, not because we all agree, but because we all love one another, including how gracious we are, toward those with whom we disagree. This is David Jeremiah, encouraging you to get on the road to new life. 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
8: Meteorologist Mike Cox. Will be a cloudy Saturday for the most part. A little peak of sunshine from time to time. But we'll see scattered showers and storms as well. And we will have a high of 82. The rain and thunderstorms off and on during the day, late morning into the early afternoon, it looks like at this point. Now tonight we'll have cloudy skies, few showers and storms, and a low of 65. As we look ahead towards Sunday, a sunny day for a while. We'll see scattered showers and storms developing in the afternoon, and we'll have highs around 86.
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9: Do you feel extraordinary? Honestly, most days I don't. I feel pretty ordinary, and maybe you do too. But here's some good news. God does His best work with ordinary people. He tells us that His power is perfected in weakness. And over the past several weekends, we've seen this. God uses ordinary women for extraordinary purposes. That's just the kind of God He is. I'm your host, Dana Gresh. You're listening to Revive Our Hearts Weekend. We're about to listen to the final three stories of this little weekend series we've been in. Each woman we're learning about today is connected to Revive Our Hearts in some way, whether as a staff member or someone who's benefited from our resources. I'm excited to tell you more. First up, we've got Cindy Rast from Brazil. She lived there because her husband taught at Pan American Christian Academy in São Paulo, and she faithfully led other English-speaking women in Bible studies.
10: At the beginning of 2012, one of my friends, Prisca, she came and she said, "Cindy, please lead us in another study. It's been too long. Let's do a study together." And I was really busy, and I thought, "Oh, Lord, I really don't have time for this, and I don't, what would you want us to do?" And I think it was right then that True Woman was coming out, True Woman 101.
9: True Woman 101 is a workbook written by Mary Cassian and Nancy DeMoss Walgamuth. Cindy was willing to give the study a try, because she'd been listening to Nancy's teaching on Revive Our Hearts for about a year.
10: And so the four of us began studying True Woman. And after the first week, we'd done our lesson, we'd watched the video. We got onto our knees. No one said a word at the end of the study. We got onto our knees and we just started confessing. The Holy Spirit was so present. And He showed us, "You've got this all wrong. You have bought into the lies of this world and the culture. You have been deceived. You are women who know the word. You're women who are serving, but you've been deceived. Confess." And there was such sweet repentance that day. And the Lord began to work in our hearts over the next few weeks. And He brought about transformation that's produced amazing fruit. He's humbled us. He's broken us. And then it began replicating. And we just saw the Holy Spirit work in ways that I've never seen Him work before. He would just bring women. And so over the course of the next couple of years, I don't know how many studies I led, but it was quite a few. Never me going and seeking these women, the Lord brought these women to me. And I can say in every situation, The woman's life has been transformed and renewed by the power of the word through this study and through understanding who they are created and designed to be as women. These were all English-speaking women. So we had people from Switzerland and the United States and Brazilians that spoke English and Portuguese. But I thought, the women of Brazil, they need to hear this, and they don't have this accessible to them. And so I had said to my husband over the course of several months, oh, this needs to be in Portuguese. But I thought, who am I?
9: So at this point, Cindy was thinking, we need Revive Our Hearts materials translated into Portuguese. But she didn't think she was the one who was supposed to do that work.
10: What can I do? My Portuguese isn't even that good. How can I do this? And so I just kind of pushed it aside and left it there. But I prayed. And I thought, who am I? I can't, what do you want me to do? But I knew there was such a burning desire. And he said, I want obedience. I want obedience. And then I argued with him. I said, but who am I? I'm Cindy Rast. I don't speak very well. I don't even speak this language very well. How can I do such a great thing? You know, how can I do this? And then it was so interesting. I had a piece of paper there and a pen, and he just started bringing to my mind three different publishers that I know personally. So I said, okay, yes, Lord.
9: God did answer Cindy's prayers. He connected Cindy with a publisher. He provided the funds, and the Portuguese translation of the True Woman 101 workbook became a reality. Cindy's investment in translating True Woman 101 is still bearing fruit. But Cindy wasn't able to fully see her vision for the True Woman movement in Brazil. Not long after that interview aired, Cindy was diagnosed with a brain tumor. After a 4-year battle with cancer, she went home to be with the Lord in December of 2019. This is Cindy's daughter, Grace, speaking at Cindy's memorial service.
10: She has left a mighty legacy, and for that, I am eternally grateful and humbled.
9: Cindy has left a mighty legacy indeed. Today, Revive Our Hearts continues to impact women in Brazil because Cindy built a team of women to carry on her work. The truth about biblical womanhood is still spreading in this country. It's transforming women and their families for the glory of God. I love the way Revive Our Hearts equips women to embrace God's plan for them. It's one of the most beautiful things about this ministry. I think you'll see that in our next story. In Daniel chapter 7, we read, "My spirit was deeply distressed within me." And in the next chapter, Daniel says, "I was overcome and lay sick for days." And then in chapter 10, he tells us, "No strength was left in me. My face grew deathly pale. Anguish overwhelms me, and I am powerless." All of those emotions were because Daniel heard news about what was coming in the future. And we all know what it's like to dread something that's coming towards us, right? I mean, in a moment, one piece of challenging news can affect our whole future. Michelle Leach experienced just that. At the time, she had one little girl named Charlotte and another baby on the way. Here she is to tell her story.
7: We were having another girl, but there were also some things that they noticed on the ultrasound. They said that they found a major heart defect, as well as a couple other abnormalities that encouraged them to kind of have us seek better care, more specialized care. So we started with the fetal heart program. We didn't know much other than a heart defect, which would most likely require surgery when she was born. So we had a lot of scans throughout the rest of my pregnancy. We probably had echocardiograms of the baby's heart and very detailed ultrasounds. And as the scans were progressing, they were continually finding all of these abnormalities about our daughter, Blair. That was the hardest part, that season of unknown, just crying out to the Lord that he would spare our child from having any you know, serious issues. I think my biggest, I didn't know it until this point in my life, but that was one of my biggest fears, having a child that had genetic complications, severe cognitive, physical disabilities. That just sounded like a death sentence to me at the time. So for the remainder of our pregnancy, we continued to have scans, and she was looking healthy otherwise. And so I finally delivered her down at CHOP. They have a special delivery unit for high-risk babies. And when they handed her to me and I looked at her face, I knew that there was a problem. And that moment, I truly had feelings of not wanting my own daughter. And so part of my testimony is having compassion on women who do not want their child and pursue abortion. And though we knew that that was not the Lord's will, being the giver of life, I knew those emotions that might motivate someone to pursue those options. And so that was a very hard moment when she was born. But that was part of the grieving process for us. And so I feel like that moment is forever ingrained in my mind of seeing her for the first time. At that point on, the Lord really began using Blair to just pull a lot of sin to the surface of my heart, sin that had always been there. And so in his grace, just allowing me to see it, allowing me to see the way that I maybe idolized having this perfect family, sin in the way that I feared having a child that had disabilities, the ways that I was trying to control what my little world that was around me. Practically caring for Blair is, I often tell friends, it feels like caring for a child that has the stomach bug every day of her life. For the first 2 years of her life, she was able to take a bottle, but it was very stressful. She was never able to nurse developmentally. She was not able to eat and breathe at the same time. So we had to work really hard to get her to take a bottle, but she had trouble latching. It would take hours to get her to latch and to take the amount she needed, and then she would throw it all up. And it was this constant cycle that felt like insanity, you know, doing the same thing over and over again, expecting different results. And it was stressful for myself, my husband. We were the only ones that could feed her. She was not gaining weight, so there was very heavy stress on her getting what she needed and keeping it down. She went through a brief period where she, during feeds, would stop breathing and she would turn very blue, and we had to call the ambulance a couple times. And this went on for close to 2 years. We finally made the decision to have a G-tube inserted, so now all of her feeds go right through her stomach, so she doesn't take anything by mouth. And that has been a huge blessing to us, but also to Blair. She was noticeably less stressed when she wasn't having to drink from a bottle. She was a happier girl. And so we see things like that along the way as the Lord's provision and wisdom and discernment of how to care for her. There's been a lot of trial and error with Blair of, because she can't communicate in certain ways. She can't tell us how she's feeling or what's upsetting her. There's a lot of trying to figure her out. And so we've come a long way with the help of the Lord, just giving us wisdom to know how to best care for her and surrounding us with people that have helped us do that. and now with Blair, praise God, she is really thriving. She's very medically stable right now. The Lord has provided for us in so many different ways with just family and therapists that love her and have become part of our family, it feels like at times. And he's given us faith to have more kids. And I look at Blair, and I was saying this to my mom the other day, I can't picture my life without her. And a daughter that I thought I never could fully love the way that I love my other children, I can truly say that she is a gift from God, and I love her. And so the Lord has really used Blair in a mighty way in my life.
9: Well, praise God for Michelle Leach's testimony and for his hand in sweet little Blair's life. His hand is over every child in the womb. He sees every sacrifice a mother makes, and he cares deeply for his people right here and all across the globe. As we listen to one more story today, you'll get a special window into God's heart for the nations. And I hope you'll also begin to develop a vision for how you might reach the lost with the hope of Christ's sacrificial love for them. Now, this story begins when a listener named Brooke Keeney and her husband decided their last child had outgrown their baby bed. They hoped to give it to a family in need.
11: So we decided to donate that through a ministry of our church. And one of the things they do is they help refugee families in the Houston area. And so when my husband brought it there, he said, could anyone use this little bed? A lady there said, yes, we have a refugee family that's from Afghanistan, and they have four little kids, and the two-year-old needs a bed. And so my husband said, I know my wife's going to be all over that. She loves refugees and missions and wants our family to serve more. So we'll go and deliver it to this refugee family. The area where they're living in Houston, it's not nice. They're small apartments. So I think they were a family of six. So the mom and the dad, and then they had four little kids. And if I remember correctly, it was a one-bedroom apartment. So the parents and like two of the kids slept all in one bed, and then we had brought the little toddler bed, and then I think the others one slept on the floor. But it definitely is not enough room for six people. So I had been praying for ways for our family to serve and to love and to kind of get outside of our bubble we're in. We're in a Christian school, we're at church, we're reading the Bible at home, but I really wanted our family to serve and to be grateful and thankful for the things God had given us and to share that with our neighbors. And so we started, if you meet one refugee family, you would meet another and another. So we, along with Houston's First Baptist, we started having teas for the women. And so they would come and we would do a craft and have tea, and then there would be some sort of small gospel presentation or truth from God's word that was presented. So we started just building relationships with refugee families over the span of about 4 years. We saw the body of Christ come around and to help and to love and to serve the refugees in our community and to treat them with value and dignity as people created in the image of God, not just like a bothersome addendum to our community, but to really show them you are wanted, you are loved, you do have value, and God does have a purpose for you being here.
9: Oh, what a beautiful ministry God had given Brooke already. When the U.S. pulled out of Afghanistan in 2021, this story became even more remarkable.
11: Because we had developed relationships with our refugee friends, they had grown to trust us and to love us, and so they started calling us, and I have a specific memory. I was at our parents' house, and one of our friends, and I won't share her name, but she called me in a panic, and she said, the Taliban is coming, the Taliban is coming, my family is there, my family is there, they're going door to door, they're going door to door. You have to get them out. And so a lot of times, the refugees, because I'm an American, they automatically assume I have some sort of authority or connection to the State Department, or I could just get on a plane and bring them over. And I told her, I said, I'm just me. I don't have any authority or jurisdiction. And I just sensed the Lord being like, But wait, I have direct access to the King of Kings who can deliver you from anything. And so I told her, I said, I've told you this many times, my friend, you have got to call on Jesus. I know that that's not what you believe in your heart, but I've shared that with you. And that is the hope for your family. That's your rescue. That's your way out. And she's not a believer, but you know, I said, we're praying for you. I shared with her a story from the Bible. I said, where, you know, when God can blind their eyes, you know, when Peter was going out of the jail, they didn't see him. And I said, I'm just going to pray that over your family. And, you know, fast forward a year later, her family has now gotten out and they're in Abu Dhabi waiting to get resettled in Germany. And I was like, God answered our prayer. Why didn't you tell me that? A whole year's gone by. We've been praying for your family to be delivered. God did that for you. And she's still not a believer, but we're just sharing with her, like, God is involved. He sees your family. He sees you, and he cares about you. You're not just a random refugee living in some yucky apartment in Houston. Like, you're a person of infinite worth to the God who created you. So my same Afghan friend called me, and she said, Miss Brooke, you have to come. They've dropped 6 families in our apartment, and they don't have anything. And I said, they don't have anything? What do you mean? They don't have anything. The United States was so overwhelmed with the Afghan refugees coming and getting moved off of the military bases. They were dropping them in cities that were not ready for them, and the government system just literally failed. And so they were dropping families in apartments late at night with nothing, no food, no beds, no nothing. And so there was these 6 families, and I said, okay, Lord, like, what do you want us to do? So it literally started with 6 families. I texted 6 friends, and I said, I need y'all. Who can take 1 family? And I said, these are their kids. These are their clothes sizes. This is the food they need. And so we just went family by family. And so 6 families, it just kept growing and growing and growing. And, you know, they all came to different military bases in the U.S. And then they would get, like, vetted and processed and vaccinated and all the things. I don't even know all the different checklists they had to go through. And then they would just put them in this city and that city. And so we would just keep hearing about people. And then once you build trust kind of with a couple of families, then when a new family would arrive, they would say, oh, these, you know, the Christians will help you. And so they, you know, you almost kind of started developing this, like, rapport with the families where they, you know, they couldn't get a hold of their caseworker. And so somebody would, like one time I got a text message. It was like, hello, ma'am. We heard that you are helping all homeless and all refugees in Houston. And I just started laughing. I was like, I don't think we were helping the homeless, but we weren't helping all refugees. But it was just this, in his broken English in the text, hello, ma'am, could you visit us? We heard you and your husband will help all refugees and homeless people. And we're not an organization. We're just like a body of believers and families and churches that just started rallying around. Because people were like, what organization with you? You're with? And I was like, we're followers of Isa al-Masiha, Jesus the Messiah, and we're coming here to serve you in his name, and we love you, and we're glad that you're here. I don't have a business card. I'm not with a 501c3. Like, we're just a regular family that just loves Jesus and loves you guys, and we want to welcome you to our country. We're so sorry and sad for all the sorrow that you've had in your whole life, but we are glad that we're here, and can we pray for you? A friend of mine that works with Revive Our Hearts, I'm like, hey, any chance there's Bible study materials with Revive Our Hearts in Farsi? Well, there is. And so Seeking Him has been translated into Farsi. And so Revive Our Hearts, generously, we have at my friend's house in Houston, I think she has a box of like 25 Seeking Him in Farsi. And so I don't know who's going to use that. I don't know when the Lord will open the door for that, but it is just so neat to see a ministry that I started listening to when I had little itty bitty babies and was drowning in that stage of life. Those foundations that set our family up to be able to do this. Now, you can't give out of what you don't have. And so any work that we have done with refugees has literally come out of years and years of prayer and surrender and my own personal time in the Word of God. And so, yeah, really thankful for how Revive Our Hearts encourage you to stay in the Word, connected to God, and the rest of everything flows out from that.
9: What a story. This ordinary woman, along with the ordinary church members around her, trusted in God, and then he did extraordinary work through them. These refugees from Afghanistan saw Christ's heart on display. I wonder, do the lost in our city see Christ in us? Do they know our churches as the place to go for mercy and help? I think this is an exciting thing to dream about. How can we be the aroma of Christ to the nations right here at our doorstep? I hope you'll consider this as you gather with your local body of believers this weekend. You know, the women we've learned about over the past several weekends have put biblical womanhood on display. Around here, we call that true womanhood. It's one of our favorite things to talk about on Revive Our Hearts. 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I'm Dana Gresh. 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
8: I'm meteorologist Mike Cox. It'll be a cloudy Saturday for the most part. A little peak of sunshine from time to time. But we'll see scattered showers and storms as well. And we will have a high of 82. The rain and thunderstorms off and on during the day, late morning into the early afternoon.

0: Kingsport. Thank you for being with us.
1: Thank you, Cody, for having me.
0: Now, the church is located, I know, on Rock Springs Drive. Can you tell us where the church is?
1: Yes, if you're would be coming out Sullivan Gardens Parkway towards Fall Branch, you could turn left on Rock Springs Drive. There's a large sign there. If you're coming down the interstate, get off at the Rock Springs exit, go to Blakely Drive, turn right, come to the stop sign about a mile and a half, and just right down the hill on the left is a brick church with a white cross on the front. It's and it's a sign in the front yard. It's very easy to find. And
0: I know the church is on Facebook. If you look for Pentecost Independent Free Will Baptist Church, what's the best way to get in touch with the church? What's the phone number?
1: My cell phone number is 423-429-7689. That would be the best number to contact me, Cody.
0: Can you tell us a little bit about how the church got started?
1: Yeah, I'd be glad to, Cody. Back in 1970, there were a group of people there in Kingsport that were wanting a pastor. They didn't have a church building at the time, and they contacted Brother Worley Poor, who passed away now. He contacted Brother Lloyd Gray, who was pastoring in Bethel Free Will Baptist Church in Greenville, Tennessee. And Lloyd had pastored several churches through North Carolina and Johnson City. Lloyd was in the process of leaving Bethel and resigning from there. He was filling in at a church over Lewis's Chapel in North Carolina on Saturdays or once a month on Sundays. And the folks asked Lloyd to come over, met at the old Bancroft Chapel Church over off 11W until they had to move. So he went into a home, Brother Donnie Bishop's home, and they met there. They were really showing interest wanting to start a church. So there were 13 original members that started. They met in the home for a little while and found a piece of property out on Rock Springs, a little over an acre. And they purchased that for $6,000. I was told that when they would try to have a business meeting, they would just end up just having a rejoicing service and having a good time in the Lord. But Brother Lloyd told them that it was very essential for them if they wanted to have the church, you know, to band together. And they did. And the church got the little basement started in October. The church started in October of 1970.
0: It's really neat just to see how God works in a church. You got a handful of people that say, we want to start a church. And you just see it grow and grow and grow. That fascinates me.
1: Right. Well, Cody, it was just amazing. Like I said, they were meeting. I don't know. I was saved there in February of 1971. The church had just got in the basement. My mother-in-law was a very, very faithful witness. She was a cancer patient for almost 20 years, but she could bring more people to church with her. All she had to do was ask them, they would come. So on Saturday night, she asked me if I would come to church with her the next Sunday, and I said, well, yeah, I'll come. Well, that morning was the greatest day of my life, Cody. I got saved that morning, and 1972. And, you know, they were a small group of people, but every time there was a bill that needed to be met, they met it. And they just kept moving right along. And after I got saved there, and it just seemed like the church kept growing. Brother Lloyd felt like we need to go up with the top. Everything was paid for, so I think there were like seven men that signed a note. They borrowed $26,000 from a bank in Johnson City. And within 4 years, that was paid off. The top was completed. Brother Maynard Letterman built the top. And the church just kept growing. People saved. In Brother Lloyd's ministry, he was there with us for 14 years. And he got sick. He got cancer. And I started pastoring there in 1984, and I've been there ever since. But the Lord has just blessed our congregation and blessed our people. And Brother Lloyd seemingly got the folks in there and got saved under his preaching, and it growed. But after he passed away, it was really hard to see him leave us. But I basically just carried on and tried to keep things going for the last 36 years, Cody.
0: We're talking with Eddie McCamus with Pentecost Independent Free Will Baptist in Kingsport. And you mentioned you becoming the pastor there for a church that you've attended at this point for 10, 12 years. That had to be quite an honor.
1: It sure was. I started preaching in August of 1975, and I was called to pastor a little church in Washington County, Greg's Chapel, Free Will Baptist Church. It was a blessing there. That's where I tell everybody I got my education at, because we only had like four or five people to start out. But the Lord growed that little church, and we had a regular attendance of in the 40s, had their first Bible school over there. We stayed there 5.5 years with those folks, and just country folks that just treated us really good. And it was hard for my wife and I to leave there, but we felt like we had to, and come and be at Pentecost, and there now for 36 years.
0: Now, for somebody who might come in new to the church, mm-hmm. what can they expect?
1: Well, they can expect to meet a friendly, kind, and welcoming group of people in a spirit-filled church, a church that really we worship God in spirit and in truth. And we try to just make everybody feel free, feel welcome. We've had all different denominations come to our church. We're an independent Free Will Baptist church. I might mention this so many times by the name Pentecost. A lot of people have come and thought we were a Pentecostal Free Will Baptist, which they are Pentecostal Free Will Baptist churches in Eastern North Carolina, but we're independent Free Will Baptist church. But over the years, we've had Pentecostal folks, Apostolic folks, Methodist, Baptist, Lutheran, Presbyterian, a cross-section of all denominations of people. But anybody that wants to come and worship the Lord with us are more than welcome.
0: Can you talk about the distinction of being an independent Free Will Baptist?
1: We're governed by our own selves. We're not governed by any organization. I was raised in a United Methodist Church.
0: Me too.
1: Ross Campground, United Methodist Church. Some of you out there that's listening may remember an old preacher by the name of Oliva Street, with my grandfather's pastor. And he said, my grandfather's funeral, Drew Sensabaugh always made sure I had a country ham at Christmas. So Oliva was an old-fashioned Methodist preacher, many times prayed with my grandfather as he's plowing his corn and different things, and even held funerals, even up towards his retirement years for family members and all. But attended also, as a young boy, the Sunnyside Missionary Baptist Church. You know, I had no background, I guess, about denominations and all. I just knew when I was a little boy, I hated to see them move their pastors around mm-hmm. like they did, because everybody loved their pastors, then they'd up move them. And the way we're set up, if the church would want me to leave, they'd give me a notice. If I feel like leaving, I give them a notice. But so far, for 36 years, we've just been right around there.
0: Awesome. Yeah, until I got here to the Tri-Cities, I hadn't experienced anything but that.
1: Yeah.
0: So I know what you mean.
1: Yeah.
0: As far as the church goes and what the church believes mm-hmm. and what you guys stand for, talk a little bit about that.
1: Well, we believe in the death, burial, and resurrection of the Lord Jesus Christ, and we just stand for the cross and stand for the Word of God. That's what our rule of faith and practice is. We do not try to legislate people to be Christians, because we know people have to be born again, saved by the grace of God. But I do believe that after they are saved, there is a growth, a spiritual growth, that people, become stronger and stronger and become more fruitful Christians, as far as trying to say you have to believe this or you have to believe that. Although we do baptize in the name of the Father, the Son, the Holy Ghost, we baptize by immersion. We do not have closed communion. One of our Brother Gray's, favorite sayings he left with us over the years, for anybody that would come, you're welcome anytime or all the time at Pentecost. And we like to just say Pentecost. And so many people are either unlearned or uneducated or haven't read much about what really Pentecost stands for. And it goes back to the Old Testament and the Feast of Pentecost, and goes all the way through to Joel prophesying about the day of Pentecost, and then in Acts of the Apostles, when the day of Pentecost was fully come, God sent the Comforter back to comfort us and lead us and guide us. And we do believe when we're saved, we receive the Holy Spirit into our heart. It comes in our heart crying, Abba, Father. But we also believe that you grow in the grace and knowledge of the Lord. Not no second work of grace. It's by grace through faith that we're saved. But a lot of times people might misunderstand, and we certainly try to be kind and compassionate towards people. We just trust in the Word of God, Cody, just to lead us and guide us.
0: We're talking with Eddie McCamus of Pentecost Independent Free Will Baptist in Kingsport. And why don't you give us the service times?
1: Brother Cody, we meet at 10 o'clock on Sunday morning and 6 o'clock on Sunday evening and Wednesday night at 7 o'clock. 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So we're getting a lot of views from that as far out as Idaho, down in Texas, up in Iowa, in Pennsylvania. We're reaching a lot of folks that had years gone by we had pastored and been friends with that moved away that's not able to come. And we also have our radio broadcast from 8:30 to 9. It's This Is My Story broadcast. It's aired on WETB 790. We've been doing that for over 22 years. And I might say this if I can, Cody. We've had so many people that's passed away, old members down through the years that we've help bury and all, but the Lord's always replaced them with someone else. Mm-hmm. And many, many of our faithful people have come through the radio ministry. So I really appreciate the radio ministry and the way it works and what it does for us and for you asking us to be here today.
0: One of our sister stations, love that. And I guess the streaming is interesting that it allows people, if they want to check out a church because they want to make sure the church is right for them, you can do that online.
1: Right. Yeah. If it suits you, just come on. If you're just curious, come on. And Cody, I just one day at a time. I don't know. Just so many opportunities has opened up. Even the radio ministry has got us. We've done. Always felt like we need to do evangelistic work too. Lord's opened up many revivals for us in North Carolina and different places through the radio ministry. And I might say this, when our church was first getting started, it was such an excitable place. We'd have Saturday night services, and people would come far and near just to be in service with us. Mm. You know, it's just like they come to get a blessing. And, you know, so many good people and friends we've met over the years. And we're hoping, and the Lord is sending us some back, and we need some more. So we need anybody who wants to come and be with us, we'd be glad to have you.
0: Well, you can check them out and let us know again how we can find you all in the address.
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3: 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I'm Greg Patton in the New America. 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I'm Greg Patton. 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
0: You're listening to Neighbor Helping Neighbor. Good afternoon. I'm Cody Jennings. We're happy to be joined by Zach Holt, the founder of The Table Ministries in Bristol. Thank you for joining us.
5: Oh, man, I'm so glad to be here.
0: Happy to have you. And there is a lot to get to, a lot of different outreaches that you all do. But tell us a little bit about The Table and how you're serving Bristol.
5: Yeah, so there was a long season of my life that I walked in darkness. I was in and out of jails, on and off the streets, really struggled with drugs for a lot of years and took me to some really dark places. when God spoke into my heart, into my life in a jail cell right about January 1st of 2017. Everything changed.

0: changed in an instant. He delivered me, set me free from years of IV drug use and just a deplorable way of life. And in a moment, he showed me love and redemption that I thought I was disqualified from. And so for about 18 months after I was released, I took it slow and I just learned who he was and built a beautiful relationship with him. An opportunity came up to start a small Bible study at a nursing home nearby my house in Abingdon. And so I leaned into that, and seeing a woman named Susan come to faith for the first time at 78 years old, getting the privilege to baptize her, it was in that moment that the Lord spoke into my heart and said, "That Zach, this is why you're still here." Because that was always the question. Like, all my friends overdosed, all were in prison. Mm-hmm. Why am I? And it's because he had a ministry in mind for me where I would reach those outside the margins. And so I've always had a heart for those that have kind of felt cast out and left out, forsaken and forgotten. And shortly after that time, when we were able to baptize Susan, an opportunity came up to partner with Bristol Lifestyle Recovery. That was a residential treatment center opening in Bristol. The initial plan was that we were going to plant a church that met in the recovery center. Unfortunately, COVID also had other plans. So we were forced out of that space, which ended up being a really great thing for us, because instead of one service in one location, we now have about 14 different services in 12 different locations. And so we are scattered out all over Southwest Virginia, from every space you could think of, between, you know, multiple nursing homes to Salvation Army, different recovery centers, halfway houses, homeless shelters. We've got them in McDonald's and Hardee's and on the street and the park. And so it's a really beautiful thing that really was just birthed out of a vision that there's room at the Father's table, and there are so many people who feel unworthy or disqualified from the feast. And in the same way, Luke 14, the master sends out the servant to go out into the country lanes and reach the poor and the crippled and the lame and the blind and bring them in, that my house may be full. And so that's our vision, is we bring them into the table so they can just feast on the goodness of God, and allow that to be the thing that brings them into a loving relationship with Jesus.
1: I was going to ask you about, you mentioned being cast out, left out. I'm sure that's how you felt. We probably have people listening right now who feel that way. What's your message to them?
0: Yeah, man, God loves you so much. Soren Kierkegaard says that our lives are lived forwards but understood backwards. And it wasn't until I looked back on my life that I could see that God was with me through everything, through every overdose, through every tear, through every night I slept on a bench, every night I was looking for somebody that would just like let me crash on their couch, to waking up and booking to mental hospitals. And it was like I could see every place I ever went, you know, God was there, and he never gave up on me. And whoever's listening, he has never and he will never give up on you. That there's always hope, that redemption can change in a second, that the narrative of your life can turn around in one encounter with him.
1: You mentioned all those areas that these outreaches are popping up. They're just meetings happening here, and then this happens here, and this happens here. How did you see all that start to grow? Because I'm sure you may have started with a real kind of linear, all right, I'm in this spot. This is what I'm going to do. And all of a sudden now, over a dozen different places, this ministry has grown out of that. What's it been like seeing that happen?
0: Well, it's beautiful. And to be honest, when we started off, that wasn't the plan at all. See, we were seeing people make professions of faith, baptisms, you know, those beautiful things that occur when the gospel is preached. And yet we didn't have any space for them to go to really land and grow and be shaped and formed. And so 3 years since we started a program called 117 Discipleship, and that is a year-long space where men move in and we teach them the foundations of their faith, because in order to be sent well, you have to be shaped well. So for 6 months, we pour into them, invest in them, show them how to read scripture, how to pray, how to listen for the voice of the Spirit, teach them who they are, what their identity is in Christ. And out of that, the second 6 months of the program, we empower them to go out and start new things, whether that's a haircut ministry or a basketball ministry or a Bible study. And so really, the 117 discipleship program has been our leadership pipeline for the multiplication of our movement. And so not only did we create space for these men to be housed for a year and walk beside them as they get licenses back, get off probation, restored family relationships, jobs, and further education. We got guys going to college now. So amidst all of that, the added bonus of that is that those are now our leaders. Because when you start off with two people and a Bluetooth speaker in a closed down recovery center cafeteria, you've got to have more leaders to help sustain that movement. And so 117 discipleship is honestly between you and me and everybody else is listening, I guess it's not a secret, but it's my favorite part of ministry because I get to invest in these men who are now where I once was, and to watch them come alive, not just as men of God, but as leaders, to have somebody come beside them and say, Uriah, I believe in you. And, you know, Ricky, I believe in you, casting a vision for these men and then giving them the coaching and the resources and the opportunities that they need to flourish. Hands down, I love preaching, but I love seeing my guys come alive and learn to lead others.
1: Any new Christian needs that. Of course, when I first got saved, somebody took me aside and, okay, basically it was a discipleship.
0: Yes.
1: We're going to take you along. Without it, I mean, once you get saved, that's great, but you're just kind of wondering. And so you need the discipleship. These people also need to get back on their feet. They need the education. They need to know that they've got support. They need to know that they got people in their corner. You're not doing this alone. We've all been through it too. And you're providing that.
0: That's right. That's right. So when you look at the healing narratives of Jesus, it's not just that he saves their soul. It's that he saves the whole. He's attentive to their relational needs, their emotional needs, their socioeconomic needs, their spiritual needs. So there's a greater picture at work than just this woman with the issue of blood touched the hem of his garment and that's the end of the story. It's not, because she suffered relationally, you know, through separation from those that she loved. She suffered financially. She spent all she had on doctors. So as you start to kind of peel back the layers of these narratives of Jesus, you see that it's not just a saved soul, it's a saved whole. He brings forgiveness into their lives. So there's redemption with God, also forgiveness from themselves. And so there's a lot more to it. The acceptance of the gospel is the first step,
1: yep.
0: But by no means is it the last. It's the starting pistol, not the finish line.
1: You're also serving the community by collecting blankets, hygiene products, you distribute food. Let's talk about that a little bit.
0: Yeah, so we have two of our graduates, and they coordinate all of our donations for the things that you listed, blankets, hygiene products. We give away a lot of tents. You know, personally, it kind of breaks my heart that we have a need of an average about two tents a week that we're giving away just to our friends in Bristol.
1: Wow.
0: We're happy to provide that, and we're so grateful for all of our supporters behind the scenes that helped to make that happen. But at the same time, it kind of breaks my heart that's, you know, eight people a month, you know, 16 people every 2 months, you know, that are needing tents, that don't have anywhere to land. And so we really pride ourselves, I think that's the right word, we are really proud of what God is doing in our community, that even the unhoused are able to find a home with us. And so even if they are staying in a tent, they feel welcome and they feel wanted, they feel included, they feel part of our ministry. It's not just that that our friends on the streets are an outreach project, but that they're part of our family. So we reach out to draw them in so that they can find the family that maybe they've never known before. Mm-hmm. And that's where the true healing is. And so the hygiene products and the blankets and the tents, those may get us in the door, but it's the love of Jesus and the shalom that he restores that really makes the difference. You know, in the same way that Jesus treats the whole person, not just the soul, we want to come around in every way we can. So, for example, we started a haircut ministry with the hope of restoring dignity. Some of our friends that are on the street, who we had a beautiful testimony about a month ago when we did one of our outreaches in the park, and he came back and he was so excited because we'd given him a shave and a haircut 2 weeks before, and he came back and he said, I went in for that interview and I got this job. And so he's part of our community, worshiping with us, studying with us, but also now he's, you know, gainfully employed and trying to put the pieces back together. So it's not as simple as just housing. It's housing, it's mental health, it's substance abuse, it's, you know, relational needs. It's all of those things that kind of come into play. And so I think that's why God's vision for this region is that churches would break from competition and embrace collaboration, that we would see that, I mean, we're a small ministry, but there are others out there that have the same passion that we do. And I believe that all the pieces are on the table, that it's simply a matter of putting them together so that we can see the full picture that God has for this area.
1: We're talking with Zach Holt of The Table in Bristol, thetableministries.com, thetableministries.com. I see on your website you have partnerships. You've mentioned multiple outreaches, but I saw Salvation Army on the list. I saw the library, assisted living facilities, and you're doing these outreaches and partnering with a lot of different folks.
0: Yeah, we do. We do. And the two words we toss around a lot is consistency and proximity. So we want to be near, and we want to be near often. And so every Tuesday night at the Salvation Army, we serve that dessert. We offer a Bible study and a time of prayer, and we're there every Tuesday for 3 years, rain, snow, sunshine, hot, cold. And so we're consistent, and that makes a huge difference, because I think a lot of times people get it in their hearts and they see the need and they see the brokenness and they'll do something for a little bit, but that's actually kind of unkind to that community, because they say, oh, well, here's one more person that, you know, came into my life for a minute and has turned their back on me. And so we want to be consistent. Same thing is true of our jail ministry. When you finish up this interview, I'm going in to speak with a group of guys that I meet with every single week. And so we try and be as consistent as possible, because if you're not consistent, they won't trust you. Mm-hmm. And if they won't trust you to be present, then they won't trust you when you say that Jesus is the path and the way and the life. You know what I mean? And so we really kind of have to earn the right to invite them into a relationship with Jesus by building their trust. And we do that through consistency and proximity. Yeah.
1: What kind of help do you need at The Table? Is it financial? Is it volunteers? Is it supplies? Is it all of the above?
0: Yes.
1: Yes.
0: we do thank our supporters, financial supporters behind the scenes, who help make all this possible. And so we rely heavily on the outside support of our brothers and sisters who feel compelled to come beside us financially. We're also deeply in need of supplies, so things like tents, tarps, hygiene products, things of that nature, and then also just friends. You know, sometimes I think the greatest ministry is simply the ministry of presence. And if we had people that were passionate about Jesus who were like reached out and say, "Hey, I just want to come on a Sunday night and just can I just sit down at a table with some folks that are struggling and just be with them," that is worth more than any financial contribution, because when people feel valued and they feel seen and they feel known, then the pathway to a fruitful life in Jesus is much clearer when they're able to see it in flesh right in front of them.
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0: Yeah, so The Table Bristol 117 at gmail.com. And there's also a podcast that we do that can be found on Apple or Spotify. You can just search Come to the Table. We're here to serve this region, and we have big dreams and big hopes, God-sized dreams and hopes.
1: TheTableMinistries.com, all the contact info and a lot of great information is there on the website. Thank you for joining us. Is there anything you'd like to leave us with?
0: Man, I just want to say, if you have a loved one that's in addiction and you feel that there's no hope for them, I had praying grandmoms on both sides that tirelessly, day and day, for 14 years, they prayed for me, and it worked. So continue in hope, in steadfast prayer for your loved ones. Redemption is here. Hope is here. And if there's any way that I or the guys that I lead can come beside someone you love, we would be honored to take that step and hold their hand.
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4: I'm meteorologist Mike Cox. It'll be a cloudy Saturday for the most part. A little peak of sunshine from time to time. But we'll see scattered showers and storms as well. And we will have a high of 82. The rain and thunderstorms off and on during the day, late morning into the early afternoon, it looks like at this point. Now, tonight we'll have cloudy skies, few showers and storms, and a low of 65. As we look ahead towards Sunday, a sunny day for a while. We'll see scattered showers and storms developing in the afternoon, and we'll have highs around 86.

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Your host is Dave Freeland. We have just heard the Tom Fetke Singers for a Wisconsin listener who also wanted to hear the voice of Dick Anthony. More.

As we move on to South Carolina, we add the name of Bill Pierce to Dick Anthony.

And from Bill Pierce and Dick Anthony, we go to Johnny Hall. Beautiful arrangement. Walk with me.

the voice of Johnny Hall. And that South Carolina listener requested a number that, to the best of my memory, and sometimes that's not too good, I don't think we've ever played this song on the program before. It was written by Charles Wesley, and it will be sung by the Discovery Singers. It's entitled, "I Want a Principle."

The Discovery Singers, I Want a Principle Within. And now to Michigan for a Back to the Bible duet. There's a quiet understanding.

There's a quiet understanding played for a Michigan listener. And we go back for another South Carolina listener. The voice belongs to Al Smith. The title, And Then Eternity.

0: And I think there was a little organ in there as well. Vic Eliason on Sounds of Joy.
1: .5 The Blessing, WHCB, Bristol Kingsport, Johnson City. Kenneth Hill here. I've been told by some folks I don't say much at the top of the hour. Well, I can't really say too much, but I can tell you that Jesus Christ, God's own Son, came to this earth and died for your sin that you might have your sins forgiven. So turn from your sin, turn to Jesus Christ, and receive Him as your personal Savior. And there'll be a home in heaven for you. I can tell you that in 30 seconds.
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0: Now, folks, we're going to share another session with you of Appalachian Adventures. I hope you're in a good mood this afternoon, a mood to hear and be taught. If so, we will try to give you something that will be of interest to you. Well, this is time for a study on the beginning of Bristol. The founding of Bristol. I was lucky to end it with a topic last week. In fact, I stretched it out by telling you about how Goose Pimple Junction got its name, and that fixed it to where I could start the even.

0: point in the book. There's chapters and then there's topics in the chapters. So that's what I'm going to do for you on this day. We got the reason for the name of the town, and now we have the what's called the survey and the prospectus. Now, very soon after the signing of the contract with his father-in-law, he bought the land, you may remember, from his father-in-law. Anderson hired his cousin, Henry Anderson, to survey and map the tract. On the morning of August 1st, I think that's a misprint there. I think it was actually another day, but not far from this day. And I think that's a typo or an error that worked into the book. I will check it out and then share it with you soon. Well, anyway, on a day in early August, we think it was the first, but I think I found out that it was the wrong date by checking it with someone note. 18 and 52, the staff, chain, and compass were born into the Metis. Then it was still the domain of Reverend James King's fine herd of shorthorn cattle. And the laying out of Bristol was begun. What a historic moment. Wouldn't I love to have been there when they began to lay out the town of Bristol? Well, the town would start. I guess you could date the beginning of the town from that very day, and if we knew the hour, from that very hour. The actual physical beginning, by chain and the staff being carried into the field, and thus the survey was begun. And that survey was finished on August the 3rd, 1852. The last I knew, the chain and compass was used for the laying out of Bristol was in the State Museum at Nashville. Someone down the line felt that it should be in hands that would be sure to keep it. And so, as I understand it, it was put in the museum in Nashville, Tennessee. Wouldn't that be a wonderful item to have here in Bristol? But no, it is not. It would have been fine, but who would have kept it? There's no museum. I have some nice relics now that were given to me to hold and see if the town ever got a museum. If it did, then it was directed that these things go to the museum. Frankly, I don't know that we'll ever have one. I'm not a pessimist, but I'm a realist. Yes, you probably could get a building for a museum, but you're going to have more than a building. You've got to have finances sufficient to keep it going through the years ahead. I have to be honest. As the prospects look right now, I'm not sure we'll ever have a museum here, but maybe I should be more optimistic. In any case, those things are being held for the day, if the day comes. Frankly, I think they're going to stay with me until my demise, and I must make arrangements somewhere then for them to be kept. They're too valuable, not so much in money, but in historical value. they're too valuable just to let go into the common market. And eventually be lost, of course. Or that is, down the way somewhere, someone will sell them or give them away. And who knows, down the road somewhere, somebody might pitch them out in the garbage. That does happen. Some of the finest old relics in Bristol have been thrown out in the garbage. The late Dr. T.F. Staley, he was a son-in-law of the noted A.D. Reynolds. He had a nice old clock. It was Victorian, but a very pretty one. Pretty valuable one. And one, he had a servant, a black lady, who became a good friend of mine. I learned that she had Dr. Staley's old clock. And I really wanted it. It was a jewel of a clock. Well, she kept it and kept it. And I thought, well, someday maybe I can get it from her, buy it from her. But that time never came. The time came and passed. And well, even the lady passed away. I began to think, well, you know, this clock needs to go somewhere. The people gave it to this old black lady, their servant, and she kept it for years and years in her humble little home on a street down near DeFreeze Park. Later on, I was in interior decorating then, and I went down to paper one of her rooms. And I had been used to seeing the clock sitting there. And I said to her one day, where is Dr. Staley's clock? Does it not run anymore? Oh, no. She said, it don't run anymore. I need to take it to somebody to get it worked on, and I probably will when I get a change. She said, it's back here in a closet. And I thought, oh my, I might have a chance to get that clock yet. Well, time passed on a year or more, and I had no occasion to go back. But I did, she didn't drive, of course, and I always went and brought her to the quarterly birthday supper over at the church, her church, Lee Street Valley. And we were riding up the road toward the church, and we passed where Dr. Staley used to live. And I said, by the way, Ruby, did you ever get that old clock fixed? Nah, she said. I decided I never was going to get a chance to have it fixed, and it wasn't running, so I threw it out in the garbage, she said. Oh, my heart sank, and my stomach turned over. That lovely, priceless, beautiful clock wasn't, I don't mean priceless in actual money, it'd probably been worth a couple hundred dollars, $300 maybe in better times. But to think that such a fine piece was thrown in the garbage. But that's happened more than once. I've known of several times it happened. I one time intercepted a nice old clock. It was about to hit the garbage can. But just as the man started out the door with it, he said, by the way, would you like to have that? And I said, sure. I finally gave it to my dear sister who lives in, I started to say, how are you, oh boy? No, in Alaska. How are you would bring pleasant thoughts, but Alaska, no, I just shiver to think about it. Anyway, valuables do go, so I got to thinking about where that should be put, and I did put it in the home of my secretary. And he's trying to get his little son interested in things, and he's got him pretty well going. So I feel that it will have a good future. One of the articles that I had one time that I sometimes regret not keeping it, and yet I'm now 85 years old. I can't be here long with the calendar. It depends on life and health, of course, but if I had the best of health and kept it, how long are you going to live when you're 85? Why, that's close to 90, and even if you live to be 100, it's not very many years. They'll pass off before you know it. So I decided that I better do something about this old relic. It was the bed that belonged to Colonel John S. Mosby. It had originally belonged to the John Keyes, the A.M. Ackling Company, or A.M. Ackling family, I'll get it right in a moment. And they treasured it, but when they went away, they had to leave it to somebody. As it was, it fell into the hands of a person who owned a house on Moore Street. And it went there. And then it went to I.B. Dunn, when an old merchant came here from Abingdon, Isaac Baker Dunn. And from there it was sold in an auction and wound up in Appalachia, Virginia, or Big Stone Gap, Appalachia, I believe. It stayed there for a good while. And then it wound up in a antique shop in Appalachia, and maybe it's Big Stone, one or the other. And then it wound up in another antique shop down near the airport between Bristol and Kingsport. And it was there that I found it and rescued it. It then, at one time, had been kept in the Madison Jones family. And it was while in the Madison Jones family that during the Civil War, bushwhackers came in and Mr. Jones was in bed sick. They cut the ropes of the bed. It's one of those old rope beds. And they let him fall to the floor. Some of you may know about that house. It was on Moore Street. And in the lifetime of some of you may remember the house there was actually a small hospital there. Dr. Grigsby's, it became Dr. Grigsby's maternity hospital at one time. Now, the bushwhackers did all kinds of damage. They struck the whatever holds the footbed together, there's a name for it, a kind of a spindle that runs across the foot. Stringer, I think you might call it. And it was there, and then Madison Jones moved out of the house in 1862 and moved to Memphis, Tennessee. Well, at the time he moved, the bed was left in the house and then sold at auction and given to the route which had traveled to get to my hand. If you're the wheel of an automobile, you're safe. Safe and sound if a good driver's got a hold of it. Well, I felt that way about the bed. The bed needed to be safe and sound. And so that's when I decided to sell it to a man who has a grand estate house in Tazewell, Virginia, called Ben Hur. And incidentally, speaking of the house where this happened, when Madison Jones left it in 1862, he left debts, and he left taxes owed, and finally it was sold by a court order to get the bills paid. Well, the house sit there a while. After the man, a man bought it at the Fourth Sale, after Madison Jones had left it. That house stood until my memory. I can remember them. I'm going to have an article in the paper pretty soon about the Madison Jones house. Oh, there's been a controversy over it. Some claim it's the house where John S. Mosby lived when he was in Bristol. But don't believe it, folks. That's another year. Oh, yes, I know that out on the road, I guess on Piedmont, there's a sign that says one block east, see the house or something like that, where Colonel John S. Mosby lived. But beware, folks, that is not true. In a court case in Abington, Madison Jones swore that he had lived there until early 1862. When he left there, well, he left there soon after the Weeks records let him live. He went to West Tennessee to live and be safe, he thought. Well, the house was, here's the rub now. He swore in court that he and his family occupied the house, had it built. He and his family occupied the house, and then they moved away in early 1862, probably March. Now here comes the hang-up. John S. Mosby, Colonel Mosby, left Bristol for good in the spring of 1861. His wife soon followed. They went to Eastern Virginia. Now, how could have John S. Mosby lived in that house when he left town before it was vacant and ready to be occupied? It's just one of those many errors that crept into local history. And don't be fooled, folks. No matter how many metal plaques or granite slabs or whatever has a historical claim on them, no matter how many of them have, it's because it's engraven in metal or stone does not make it true. I could show you several all over America that have errors on them. And the marker out on Piedmont claiming that they point you to the General Mosby home is definitely wrong. Oh, I know it makes some people angry if they heard me say that, but I've got a reputation of telling it like it is. And that's not all. There's this, one of those metal markers down on the road leading into Bristol from Bluff City that says Colonel James King nearby had the first ironworks in Tennessee nearby. But that is not true. The first ironworks in Tennessee were over near Kingsport. Well, beware of historical claims, no matter what they are. I was outright amused the other day when a lady trying to contradict something that I'd written and said, why, I've got this, the correct, she said, the correct version, which is just as wrong as it can be. But she said, I've got the correct version and it's printed on first grade parchment paper. Oh, yeah? Claiming something's valid because it's printed on parchment paper? No wonder history gets mixed up so bad when people with no better perception of a thing than that will try to prove a thing is right because it's written on special paper. Listen, truth is truth if it's printed on the cheapest notebook paper you can buy. And the fact that it's dressed up with the expensive parchment paper does not make it safe. Safe to be true, that is. It's supposed to make it safe for generations, and maybe it might. But it sure doesn't make it true. if it isn't true. Oh my, if you knew, only knew how many battles I've had to fight, not literally, but debates and so on to try to get a correct history made for Bristol. But it just didn't happen all the time. Well, another lady said because she read something in the state library made it true. My Lord, no way. I know a book in the state library at Richmond that claims that Bristol was founded in 1765, which is outrageously ridiculous. It's almost so ridiculous as to be funny. It's no way true, no way. There were not enough people here to hold J.P. court in any one locality at that time, enough people to start a city, no, no. Oh, there may have been villages and so on, but not Bristol. It certainly was not that. But this lady believes because something is written and printed in a book in the state library, it makes it true. Why, nonsense. I don't think there's a library in America but what that has books in it that have blatant mistakes in it. And more so when it comes to history. Oh, I've heard it all. And I've tried to fight hard to get people to see that they must go into well-documented history if they're going to teach it or preach it or print it. Be sure and know what you're talking about. And all historians know that deed records, official maps of towns and so on, tax records, and many other things are acceptable documentation for pure and good history. Well, that's what I use along with other things. A lady comes up the other day and says, what you're using for documentation is not true documentation. Why, I never heard any historian in the world but says that's one of your best sources of documentation. So I don't worry about my documentation. I've learned what to do years ago. Well, it makes that woman furious when I mention that I'm satisfied with what I've proven by documentation is true, and I fully intend to go right ahead teaching and printing and talking history that I have proven such, and I didn't use this word. Thank goodness I didn't. But I won't. In a roundabout way, I said I'd rather trust deeds and things of that documentation than to pay any attention to fools like you. But I'm glad I didn't use the word. That's not my nature to be that mean. But boy, I'll tell you, sometimes I'm tempted to do it. There's more nonsense going on in the name of Bristol history, and I guess that's true in a lot of other places than you could imagine. And sometimes I wonder why I ever started out to try to correct it, but I'm not sorry I did, and I'm continuing on as long as breath is in me. All right, we're getting way down the line now, but we've got the city named, and we're speaking here of how they've tried began to get ready to offer lots for sale. That was a great day in history, local history, when the chains began to rattle in the old meadows and corn fields and oat patches and so on in what's now downtown Bristol. You can see the map that resulted from that survey. It's over in the courthouse. Virginia Courthouse. Just go in there and ask to see the map file. And I think I'm pretty sure it's map number one in the file. Is that map that was made because of that survey that day. And anyone that wants to write and be honored as a real historian very much needs to go to that place and look those maps over before you dare write anything on Bristol. But that's something that some of these people that think they've got the truth won't do. If you talk to them a while, you get the opinion that they're like a lady I knew out in Arkansas when somebody, she's kind of very ignorant and unlearned, and she had a belief about something that wasn't true at all. And when some preacher, very well versed in the Bible, got a hold of her and tried to straighten her out on it, she finally got in a corner, pinned in a corner, so to speak. And she said, "I don't care what the Bible says. I believe it my way anyway." Well, that's how the attitude of some people here in Bristol about history. "I don't care what the records say. I believe it my way." Well, go ahead. You're going to find yourself out on a limb someday that can easily be sawed off by a good, prominent historian, a competent historian. So much for that. We are getting down to the where I'm going to have to leave you again, but we will be back and we will have more for you next week. So be listening in for this program at 3 o'clock, and we'll be glad to share with you. Until then, may the best in life be yours.
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7: We've been talking with Sarah Brenswald. She's the Christie Award-winning author of several books, and she creates stories boldly engaging contemporary issues through the lens of hope and unshakable faith. We've been talking about her book, The Atlas of Untold Stories. She has another couple of books, and we wanted to talk today about her first real published book, and it's called The Extraordinary Deaths of Mrs. Kipp. Sarah, welcome back to At the Library.
8: It's a pleasure to be back. Thank you.
7: Well, tell us a little bit about this book, The Extraordinary Deaths of Mrs. Kipp.
8: This book is about an unexpected friendship between an elderly hospice patient by the name of Clara Kipp and a young reporter named Aidan Kelly, who comes to interview her. This unexpected friendship is bound to reshape Aidan Kelly's view of what's important in life and what to do with those dreams that she has been dreaming about where she wants to go in life. So it's largely inspired by my own heart for intergenerational relationships and specifically when it comes to mentoring the next generation. And it's just been a delight to see how the Lord has used this book over the last several years that it's been out. I still get emails from readers that just bring a smile to my face and some praise to my lips about how God has used this story to speak into their lives.
7: Well, I'm just thinking, we talked, of course, earlier about the mixed generations in your family. Don't you think that a lot of young people are missing out on that today, that we don't have that interaction with older generations as much?
8: I definitely see there is more opportunity for us to nurture those types of relationships more the way that we used to. And I think there's a number of reasons for why we've kind of drifted away from that emphasis as a culture and a society. But it just warms my heart when I hear women my age, you know, actively seeking out older saints to pour into them, and older saints who are willing to do that. So yes, I do see great benefit of those intergenerational relationships, and just the fact that the Bible emphasizes that is the need for when we each other, one of the ways that we are called to do that is to specifically raise up and invest in those who are coming up behind us.
7: Well, what message do you hope that readers will take from this book?
8: I hope that they take away, well, there's a number of things, and certainly with the building bridges across generational lines, I mean, that's definitely one of the themes. But I think the biggest theme of this book and the biggest theme that Mrs. Kipp is emphasizing to young Aiden is what it really means to love and to love people in a way that honors God. So there is a quote that she gives to Aiden that says, authentic love requires 1,000 tiny deaths to self. And that's also something that I think as a culture we don't really emphasize enough. We tend to be very self-focused, and I am definitely guilty of that. But just in small ways and big ways, you know, putting self aside for the sake of somebody else, that is the story of Mrs. Kipp. That is the testimony that she leaves with Aiden that ultimately challenges Aiden to think differently about what her hours on this earth are really for.
7: Would you tell us how you came to faith in Christ?
8: Absolutely. So I grew up going to church. I grew up in a church going home, but I wouldn't say it was something that was outside of Sunday. And it really wasn't. And so when I went to college, the faith that I did have, it was there, but I wouldn't call it sticky, if you will. It didn't filter out the things that I was encountering in that environment. And so I chose to not ever step foot in church during my college years and young adult years, unless I was back home with my parents and they made me go. It just wasn't something that was important to me. I still believed in God. I still acknowledged who Jesus was, but I was not walking with the Lord. So it really wasn't until my young 20s. I was out of college and I was living in Kansas City alone, and somebody invited me to a young ministry group, and I there encountered young women my age who were living very differently than I was, and I became incredibly curious about what did they know that I didn't, you know, what did they have that I didn't have. And I started going to a Bible study for the first time in my life. I got involved in a small group, and eventually it got me back through the doors of that church. And then older women in Christ surrounded me. These mother hens, as I call them, surrounded me and just started showing me what it was to walk with the Lord. And the more that I was under that influence, the more that I wanted it. And so I not just went back to church, but I started reading the Bible for myself. I started craving hearing the word taught. And then in my 30s was when I rededicated my life to Christ and was baptized in believer's baptism. And the sweetest thing about that is I was a mother by that point, and my two daughters got to witness me do that. So it was a very sweet moment, and the Lord keeps teaching me every day.
7: Well, you do have two young daughters. What would you say to them or to anyone else who is listening and they're just contemplating their future and seeking to find God's will for their life?
8: So there is a verse that Mrs. Kipp gives to Aiden, and I would give that same verse. It's Psalm 16:8. I have set the Lord before me, always before me. Because he is at my right hand, I will not be shaken. That's Psalm 16:8. And what that verse says to me is always put the Lord before you in whatever decision you are making, whether it's something as big as, you know, who to marry or where to go to school or what job to take, or whether it's something small. Should I reach out to that person? Should I spend my money this way? Always set the Lord before you. And try not to run ahead of him, but let him lead you, and the God of peace will be with you.
7: Well, you were very blessed to have a teacher who recognized your writing ability and encouraged you in that direction. What would you say to someone who is thinking about getting into writing? Because it's not all fun and games. There's sometimes rejection and disappointment. What would you say?
8: There is a lot of that, and I certainly experienced that roller coaster as well. I would say learn as much as you can, and if you can, always try to find people who are several steps, at least one step, if not several steps ahead of you, and learn from them. In the same way in the sports world, where if you want to grow as an athlete, you find an athlete who's better than you and let them drive you. And it's the same with writing. You know, seek out those who are more experienced, who maybe have a little bit more developed talent, and learn from them. And you can do that through conferences. You can do that through a formal workshop setting or through education at a college. But you can also do that through reading and understanding what makes a story work and what doesn't. Along with that, though, is if you're interested in writing as a career, definitely find people who can teach you the industry, because it's a huge learning curve. I think, as you know as well, it is a huge learning curve, and having people around you who have walked that road before is vital.
7: What is your writing schedule? Do you write every day?
8: My writing schedule with two kids at home and a day job is write when you can. Like that's my schedule. Every day is a little bit different. And, you know, I just every day look for those opportunities to put words on the page. And some days that means hours at a time. You know, this morning I was blessed to have several hours where I was home alone and I could concentrate on writing. But yesterday I had maybe 30 minutes to write. But just being thankful for that daily bread of time that I'm given to write and pouring into it as much as I can. So that's kind of where that's the season of life that I'm in. You know, maybe one day I'll have a more predictable schedule with writing. But for now, that's where I am.
7: So are you working on a new book?
8: I am. I am working on my fourth novel. It's also a women's contemporary story. Not sure I'm ready to share too many details about it, but I can tell you that it is slated to release in the fall of 2026.
7: Okay. Well, how does your family navigate around your writing career? You know, life goes on for sure. And with two young daughters in the house, I'm sure you have lots of stuff.
8: Absolutely. Yeah, I actually, right before I got on this interview, they're in the house with me now, so I had to tell them, you know, make sure you got to keep it down. You know, it's just, I think at this point it's kind of become one of those things where they understand that mom is working, you know, when she's in her writing space, and they're old enough now to recognize that. But a lot of it is just trying to pre-plan ahead of what their needs are going to be, because that is my primary ministry, is making sure that they have what they need and my husband has what he needs. They are some of my biggest supporters, my husband especially. He is the one that I lean on the most when I need some encouragement or I need prayer or I just need a reminder about God's plans for this writing ministry. And my mom, of course, is my biggest fan and my biggest marketer, I would say. And it's just really sweet to be able to share these moments with them. It is a sacrifice on their part as well. You know, I feel like they work hard to allow me to work hard. And it's just very sweet to have that it's very sweet to be building those memories together.
7: You've already mentioned one of your favorite verses in Psalm. Do you have another favorite Bible verse that really gives you guidance through your multiple careers of working and writing and parenting and wifing?
8: Oh, man. I think it depends on the day. One of my favorite Bible verses is Psalm 25:5, which talks about it's a petition for the Lord to teach me your ways and teach me your words. And I think that has been an enduring verse throughout my life, especially as a young believer, a new believer in my 20s. Here recently, Philippians 4:8 has been especially meaningful to me, thinking about the things that are right and true and lovely. And I think there's a lot of reasons why that verse keeps popping up, and then the surrounding verses around it about not being anxious about anything, but in everything with thanksgiving, by prayer and petition with thanksgiving, making your request known to God. I think just, you know, everything that's kind of going on in the world and then just everything that I have to balance, those verses have been very impactful for me.
7: Sarah Brunsvold, author of The Extraordinary Deaths of Mrs. Kipp, thank you for visiting today.
8: It has been my joy. Thank you for having me.
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11: My husband has a question that he enjoys asking people, and it is, how have you seen God at work in your life today? How about you? How would you answer that question? You know, as we open the book of Ruth, we have seen that God is at work in Naomi's life. Her husband had passed away, her two sons have passed away, and then she hears that God has answered the need of the people in Bethlehem and provided them with food, and she has a desire to return home. And in our last time together, we talked about how she returned home and that it would take a humbling of her heart, and that she also experienced a time of deep sympathy for her daughters-in-law and expressed that to them, how God used her, even though they had had some real struggles spiritually and personally. Have you ever looked in your rearview mirror and you saw the construction traffic that you had just come out of? Maybe you'd been sitting in traffic for a long time. it was that traffic that maybe you felt like had hindered you from making progress in your journeys. But now it's in your rearview mirror. Thank the Lord. And you made it through. Well, that's kind of where we are now in the story of Ruth and Naomi. Naomi has comforted her daughters-in-law in their grief. She's told them to return back to their mothers. And now we see that there is a special work not only going on in Naomi's life, but in Ruth's life as well. We see, first of all, that in Ruth's life that she has a love for Naomi, her mother-in-law. In chapter 1, verse 14, it says that Orpah, this is the other daughter-in-law, kissed her mother-in-law. In other words, she left her, and she was going to go back home to her mother. But Ruth clave unto her. She did more than just feel love for Naomi. She's going to show her love. That's what true love does. It acts. It responds. It does something. And she said in verse 15, Naomi is talking to Ruth, and she said, "Behold, thy sister-in-law is gone back unto her people, unto her gods. Return thou after thy sister-in-law." And Ruth said, "Entreat me not to leave thee, nor to return from following after thee. For whither thou goest, I will go. And where thou lodgest, I will lodge. Thy people shall be my people." And it says, when she saw that she was steadfastly minded to go with her, then she left speaking unto her. So they two went until they came to Bethlehem. I love that part of that verse. They two went until they came to Bethlehem. How is Ruth showing her love for her mother-in-law, Naomi? She says, "I'm going to go where you go. I'm going to live with you. Your people are going to be my people." Can't you just see these two women making this journey together? It was a treacherous one. It would take a couple of days for them to get back to Bethlehem. But they're talking as they go along the way. They're carrying the little bit of belongings that they each owned, perhaps helping each other across this rugged terrain. I love seeing this. Now, remember, these aren't just two friends. They're related. This is a mother-in-law with her daughter-in-law and a daughter-in-law with her mother-in-law. You know, these kind of relationships have had a pretty rough reputation. I'm not even going to tell the joke, but I have heard a joke about a bus going off the side of a cliff with the mother-in-law inside of it. You know, there's such stories like that because there's usually kind of an uncomfortable feeling response when you talk about relationships with in-laws. But, you know, in this story of Ruth, we get a beautiful picture of what mother-in-laws and daughter-in-law relationships can really look like. Because here we see Naomi caring for Ruth's future. She even prayed that Ruth and Orpah would both find men to marry and to be happy and have rest in their lives. But we also see Ruth caring for Naomi's livelihood. Perhaps she's wondering, if she goes back to Bethlehem, Judah, by herself, how will she take care of herself? How will she provide for herself? You know, we see this story and we think, well, I wish my daughter-in-law would treat me like that. Or the daughter-in-law might say, I wish my mother-in-law would treat me as kindly. But you know what? If more mother-in-laws treated their daughter-in-laws like Naomi treated Ruth, and more daughter-in-laws treated their mother-in-law like Ruth treated Naomi, there could be even, say, some happy family times together. We wouldn't dread going to Christmas gathering or to the birthday parties. You know, I believe that here we see a really healthy in-law relationship. How does that happen? I think it happens just when you and I, as women, obey our role in the life of a believer. We need to walk under the Holy Spirit's control and demonstrate love, joy, peace, long-suffering, gentleness, goodness, faith, meekness, temperance, the fruit of the Spirit, living out the fruit of the Spirit in our family relationships. So let me just ask you a few questions. As a woman, and you if you have a mother-in-law, or if you're a mother-in-law and you have a daughter-in-law, have you spent time with her recently? Have you really allowed her people or her family to be your family? Or do you resent them? Do you make fun of them? Do you accept them and love them because they are a part of your family now? Are you praying for her? Are you praying for your mother-in-law or for your daughter-in-law? Are you speaking kindly to her, like we hear here in the book of Ruth? Are you speaking kindly about her? Would you say to her face the things that you say behind her back? Oh, that you and I would respond like Ruth. We would respond like Naomi in just living out the life of a believer. Because, you know, we need to respond to one another as sisters in Christ. And if that in-law doesn't know the Lord, then even more so, we need to show them the love of Christ. And, you know, I really believe that Ruth responded to Naomi because of not only did she love her mother-in-law, but we see that God's work in Ruth's life in that she had a love for God. Because in that famous verse that we often hear at weddings when she says, "Your people are going to be my people," she also ends it by saying, "And your God will be my God." Remember that Ruth was from the land of Moab. These were pagan people. They did not worship the God of the Israelites. They worshiped idols. But now she has turned to Naomi's God. I love this because a lot of women may get to the point where Ruth is, and they may admit that there is a God. They may say God is at work in the world today, or he created the world, but they never get any farther than that. They never make a commitment to Christ. But she goes beyond just saying it with her words. She says, "Your God is going to be my God." Has there been a point in your life where you said yes to Christ and you have made him your Savior? He wants to know you, not just as a woman, but he wants you to be his child. And, you know, we're not all God's children. Only those who have trusted Christ as their Savior become a daughter of God. And that's where Ruth is. She says, "Yes, your God is going to be now my God." And so that's how we see that she's able to love Naomi. She's understood the love of God. And she accepts now that God is bringing a huge detour to her life. The word detour reminds us at the beginning of the book of Ruth, we said that Elimelech took his own detour. But, you know, sometimes God steps in, as he does right here, and he puts up a roadblock and says, "We're going to change the course that you're on. Now you're going to follow me." And oh, the journey of walking with God. It's not just being saved from hell, when we know Christ, we are saved from hell. But it's a relationship walking with him. And we see how beautifully Ruth is going to live that out. She sees that God is at work in her life. And this is the beginning of barley harvest when she and Naomi get back to Bethlehem, Judah. It's between the months of like April and June. And when they get there, Ruth is going to have to provide for Naomi. And she does that gladly. She goes out into the field of Boaz and she gleans in the field. It says that she came and went and gleaned in the field after the reapers. And her hap was to light on the part of the field belonging unto Boaz, who was of the kindred of Elimelech. And it says her hap was to light on the field belonging to Boaz. You and I might say, "Well, it just so happened." But you know what? With God, there are no coincidences. God has so directed her life, and he is leading her. He is working in her life to bring her to just the right place where she would meet Boaz. You know, as we obey God, we will understand the blessing of God.

0: would marry, she would have to marry someone who was a relative, a near relative, a kinsman redeemer. And Boaz noticed her in the field, that she was working so hard. And then he shows kindness to her with providing food and water for her. And when Ruth gets home, she tells Naomi what had happened that day. And Naomi said, "This is a near kinsman. Go back to him the next day and lie at his feet when he is protecting his harvest." And in so doing, she was asking Boaz to take her under his wing. And when Boaz learns about her request, he is willing to take her as his wife, but he had to clear it through the man who was the nearer kinsman. Wow. He ends up marrying Ruth, and he provides her with a glorious destiny. We see God at work in Ruth's life all over this story. And you know what? If you look in your rearview mirror today, you should be able to say the same thing. God is at work in my life. If you don't see it, stop and say, "Lord, help me to see where you are at work." Or if I'm resisting you, help me to know how to change my course to get into your will and your plan for my life. Give him your needs and ask for his provision. Tell him about your burdens and watch how he will carry your load. And then ask him to provide for your future that is totally unknown to you. Because just like we see here in Bethlehem, God is already in your future, ready to supply and give you a story that only he could write. I hope you'll join us next time as we continue the lessons from the book of Ruth.
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3: 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I'm John Fuller, and thanks for joining us.
4: I like that idea of peace and connection. Gene and I, we have visitors to the house now and again, but it's nice to live in a home of shalom,
5: yes,
4: God's peace, and you feel it, and that's something to aim at, and today's guest is going to help us to better understand that. It's good to think that through before the chaos happens.
5: Yes.
4: That way we won't react in a way that would be unpleasing or displeasing to the Lord. So stick with us. This is going to be a great discussion on bringing that kind of peace to your home and allowing your kids to experience it as well.
3: Mm-hmm. Yeah, and Jessica Smart is an author and mom of three. She's written a really remarkable book for parents. It's called Come On Home, A Grace-Filled Guide to Raising a Family Who Loves and Likes Each Other.
4: Okay, that's it right there.
3: It's a great
4: likes
3: title.
4: Each other.
3: Yeah, and you can learn more about Jessica and this book at our website.
4: Okay, really? A family that loves and likes each other? Jessica, is that possible?
6: I mean, that's the goal, right? That's what we're going to.
4: That is the goal.
6: Yeah.
4: It's a good goal.
6: Yes. I feel like I was the recipient of this. My grandmother did an amazing job of just raising. I'm closer to my cousins than probably some people are to their siblings. And then my immediate family, we live on a family compound. Farm compound. You can call it what you want.
4: We like the word farm.
6: Yes, yes.
4: Compound sounds a little restrictive.
6: A little weird. You're right. Yes. But my parents live there, and my two sisters, we've got 10 grandkids running around, lots of cats and dogs and horses, and it really is a very special and unusual thing. A lot of people are like, you guys like each other that much that you're there all the time? And it's not that there's not conflict. There certainly is, but there is this deep sense of we like being together

0: we say, okay, we want to pull this in a bit. The kids may be disappointed. They also may be elated.
1: They were. That's the crazy thing.
0: Yeah. So how do you manage that practically?
1: Well, there's no, you know, one size fits all. And God is so good and gives wisdom to us when we ask. He promises that. And we've never seen him not show up and give us direction.
0: Yeah.
1: But I talk in the book about different questions to kind of process this. So the interest question is like, does your kid actually really want to do this thing? Because like you said, we realized our kids got cut at one point and one kid broke a bone. They were not even that devastated.
0: Yeah.
1: We thought this is going to be, they're going to be so upset. They were like, oh well, season's over. So really thinking through like, is my kid into this or is it just me thinking they should quote unquote do this? And I think we have to ask ourselves as parents a tough question and say, am I getting something out of this? Is it fun for me to see my kid be successful? Because that's maybe never a guiding principle to make a decision on is what it's giving me as a parent.
0: That's probably your first check.
1: Exactly.
0: Should be. Your first flag should be.
1: But it's fun to see your kids successful and everybody tell you, you know, oh, they're so great, even if it's not, they're nine and, you know, whatever. But two other questions real quick to ask yourselves is the mealtime question. You know, is this activity allowing us to live out our values for family meals, whatever those are, or is it interfering with that? Because meals have been shown over and over to be so important. And then the second question is the whole family. I've seen also that some of the younger siblings or older get kind of dragged along as they're watching a different successful sibling go on their little adventures. And that's, again, not helpful for the family. So looking and saying, yeah, it may be great for this kid. And we've made several decisions where it was like, this particular kid may have really thrived. But there's more here to the story, bud. But isn't that an important life lesson, right? If we're raising kids that think the whole family is about them, they're not going to make terrific husbands or wives later on, right?
0: That's a good
1: part of
0: point.
1: It is learning the whole family works together cohesively. Yeah. So those are just some questions to talk through about sports or whatever the activity is. It doesn't need to be sports.
2: Yeah. Now, Jessica, earlier you mentioned in the book that your son is somewhat of a unicorn in that he doesn't have a phone or didn't have a phone at age 15. And that's great for you, but somebody's thinking, well, my kids have phones. So how do we manage this? How do I take care of this?
1: Yeah, I would say two things. Number one, I have a fancy parenting philosophical phrase called back the bus up. And that means it is never too late. So they may have phones, but they don't need to keep having them. And I think parents just need to be encouraged that if there's something off in the family, you can come to your child. You are the parent. And you can say, I made a mistake here. I realized that I did something and we are going to right the situation. And that is so hard. But if there's a parent listening right now that has allowed something, particularly a technology, into the home that they don't feel good about, they, through the Holy Spirit's strength, they can back that bus up and make changes in the family. So that's number one. Number two is, if you're on the fence about bringing a technology into the home, please wait as long as you can. There is so much data to wait as long as you possibly can. And to your point, when I wrote this, my son was 15. He's now 16, almost 17, and he's driving. And we did get him a phone. And I drove home from the Verizon store thinking his childhood is over. This is so sad. I'm giving him this stinking phone and, you know, things are going to be all. But you know what was really cool? It really wasn't. He had been up to that point. We had built his character in such a way that the phone really just revealed what was already there. And we'd spent a lot of time emphasizing things that we felt were important. Boredom, relationships, real life, discipline, faith. And by the way, the phone is super stripped down. It's like basically a calculator that can call people and get directions. No social media and all that. But it didn't really change him because we had spent 16 years forming that character.
0: That's good.
1: That was encouraging to me. But again, that proves, I think, wait as long as you possibly can. And I think parents are asking the wrong questions. They're saying, when can I give the phone? That's wrong. Instead, think, what traits does this child need? And I need to get those first. And I'm not giving any technology until I see these traits. And by the way, a lot of these things are not things that 9, 10, 11, 12-year-old kids are going to have by definition. I hate my phone. It is very hard for me. you know? So if I, as a grown adult, am struggling with it, how do we expect children to have self-control? We're not doing our job, I would say, as the gatekeepers by giving them these things. Yes.
0: You did have that revelation that as mom, you were kind of connected to the phone perhaps a little too much. What did that look like? And then you realized you're kind of modeling.
1: Well, being a mom is boring, okay?
2: Oh.
1: So the phone gives you a distraction, and especially if you're tired.
0: It's an engagement tool.
1: Exactly.
0: Yeah.
1: And I felt bad about it, but it was like I was just checking to, again, you know, back to your earlier point, to looking for self-worth and identity in other places, because you're not getting it in your home. You're taking care of people, and you're giving all the time, and it's hard, and it's boring. So the phone offers a temporary outlet, but through God's grace and a really cool app that I found, I have been able to kind of strip it down. And it's, again, it's not fun, right? Being in the moment isn't always fun, but that is where real life is. And I think the phone numbs things and makes you just check out, but that's not really satisfying. Yeah. Really, what's satisfying is being present with whoever is in front of you.
0: Right.
1: So being authentic in, if I'm going to set up all these rules for our family, I can't be hooked on my device. Like, authenticity is so important throughout all of these things. If I'm asking you to forgive, if I'm asking you to show grace, if I'm asking you to be self-disciplined, are you seeing me work through those things? So I was amused the other day to see my son had chucked his phone in my closet. And I realized he was doing schoolwork, and he's like, I just had to get it out of there. I just chucked it. But he's seen me, like, lock the phone up and put it. So that's kind of a cool.
0: Yeah, totally.
1: And again,
0: that's
1: they're
0: really
1: not
0: good.
1: Those are not always parenting wins every day, every hour in our home. But it was a cool, like, he'd seen that modeled. But yeah, it's a fight we cannot get. I think it's the most important thing facing families right now is technology.
0: I agree.
1: I absolutely do.
0: You also have a chapter dedicated to making memories, which I think is really good. And again, you know, that's something you can find in a variety of ways. We did it through camping and making memories through camping. And the boys now, you know, they're in their 20s saying, those are the best family memories that we have, or were those camping experiences where everything went wrong. And it was hilarious, and thankfully nothing caught on fire, but it got close. So what were those making memory things that you did?
1: Yeah, we've done some camping too. That's what's cool is, like, each family gets to choose your own adventure. And so one thing I say to families is to choose some core values, because I have, my first book is Memory Making Mom. So many ideas. No one could ever do all of those ideas, right? You can't do all of them that you see out there on Pinterest or Instagram or whatever, but choose what's important to you. And so obviously to your family, camping was one, and to us, nature's one, and music. And so I kind of give suggestions of core values. And then out of those values, that'll tell you what traditions are worth embracing. There's a lot of things we say no to because we just can't, but we know what our core values are. My husband and I now are 45, 46, and we're kind of doing some financial planning at this stage. And what's interesting is your financial planning is a reflection of your values as a family. And we've kind of come to the determination that we could be saving every scrap that we're making, but a value of ours is making memories. And I'm looking at this beautiful picture in the studio of mountains. National parks are something that's been really cool to our family. So it's a little bit of a risk, but we're deciding, instead of taking this money and investing it, you know, in the stock market, we're investing it in our family, and we're going to plan a couple more trips to go see some cool parks.
0: Yeah.
1: But again, that's a use of resources that could be going elsewhere, but we're believing that we're planting something there, that we're doing something important.
0: Which is good. That's, again, that's assessing the scene and making those decisions based on what you need to do as a family. And that's kind of the theme of the whole book. And you've done such a beautiful job today talking about that. Let's come back next time, if you're willing, and keep the conversation going, and we'll give more tips and ideas to folks listening, moms particularly, on, again, what a great title, Come On Home, A Grace-Filled Guide to Raising a Family Who Loves and Parenthetically Likes Each Other. That's a great title, and this content has been terrific. So thanks for being with us.
1: Thanks so much.
0: And let me turn to you, the listener and viewer, and ask you to support the ministry at Focus on the Family. I mean, this is how we get it done. Great book, just chock full of ideas on how to make memories, how to really prioritize your family so that you have a predictive outcome, that you raise kids that are going to be good, strong, believing adults. And Jessica mentioned right there at the end the importance of the foundation of faith in Christ being at the core. We certainly believe that, and we want you to have that relationship. If you don't have that relationship, get in touch with us and we'll talk to you about that. And John will give those details in a minute. But again, if you're feeling your family's a bit knotted up and we're not going in the right direction, get in touch with us. We have counselors. We have Jessica's great book, Make a Gift of Any Amount. We'll send it to you as our way of saying thank you. It's all right there.
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8: Rob, it's such a joy to be with you today.
7: Thanks for making the time. Jeff, in the article, you write that wealth confuses me. I want to start there. Why do you think that's an important place to start this conversation in your writing?
8: Oh, my goodness, Rob. It's just such a moving target. Yeah. I mean, Chris and I started out in ministry when we were 21, tiny little church of 25 people. Mm. And by the way, if you're looking for a fast track to financial freedom, do not take a church of 25 people that refuses to get off the ground. I mean, Ada Bible Church is sizable today, but it took 7 years to get up to 100 people consistently. Wow. And so we lived simply out of necessity.
7: Yeah.
8: I mean, it was just always barely enough. But fast forward the tape, decades, and the church is now sizable. We did so many of the right things, set up an emergency fund, studiously avoided debt. And yet, still, I wrestle with this issue of contentment and sufficiency. And you would think, you know, now that we're out of those days of shortage, dude, you must have nailed it. And I'm going, it is an ongoing struggle. Learning contentment in financial status of sufficiency is radically different than learning contentment in a season of shortage.
9: Yeah, but the common denominator for both is learning. And we can learn in different environments. And one of those environments you learned in, you called the desert classroom. Share that with our listeners.
8: Yeah, and the desert classroom, it refers to the Israelites. They were enslaved for generations in Egypt, right? And then under the leadership of Moses, they got into the desert, and they have this 40-year detour in the desert. And that's where God provided for them every day with this food substance called manna and basically kept them alive in the desert. But Rob, then there's this fascinating, and for me, chilling and jarring conversation that takes place just when they're ready to leave the desert. And it's like Deuteronomy chapter 8. It's like when you get into the land of promise, the promised land, which was often called the land flowing with milk and honey.
9: Right.
8: They're going to trade in the desert for rushing streams and growing grain and flourishing grapevines and pomegranates and figs. And there's this warning, don't forget the Lord your God who brought you out of Egypt.
9: Yes.
8: And you think, well, it would be automatic that their hearts would be drawn to worship once they get into this season of sufficiency. My friend, it's not. And it's like you're going to get into the land of promise. You're going to get into a nice house. Your flocks and herds are going to increase. And you're going to say, you know, I think I did this.
9: Yes.
8: My strength did this for me. And it's like, do not forget the Lord your God. He is the one who even gives you the ability to grow wealth. And so, again, that's part of the wealth confuses me thing. And just the shifting target is that when a financial status stabilizes, you've done the right things, debts paid off, the student loans are gone, you know, maybe paying off your mortgage, given consistently to retirement fund, is kind of like, okay, right there, that is a dangerous moment. And you need to just double down on the journey of trust. And just remember, you know, I know where my stuff comes from.
9: Yes. Wow, that is so powerful. Yeah, I'm thinking about those Israelites about to face their most significant challenge, prosperity. What is it about prosperity that makes it so difficult for us to understand the source of it and to navigate it? Well, we're talking today with Jeff Mannion about contentment. It's a learned behavior, and we're going to try to help you with some of that learning today. Jeff is teaching pastor of Ada Bible Church in Grand Rapids, Michigan. 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
9: Today, we're talking about finding contentment in every season of life. This is Faith and Finance. I'm Rob West. Joining me today is Jeff Mannion, teaching pastor of Ada Bible Church in Grand Rapids, Michigan. Jeff wrote an incredible article for the latest issue of our Faithful Steward magazine titled Discovering the Power of Contentment. Jeff, before the break, you were talking about what that looks like and the journey of learning that and drawing from Scripture and the Israelites. And as you know, in the article, you also share about your personal journey of decluttering.
8: Oh, man.
9: I'm sure that's a topic that resonates with a lot of our listening audience. Why was that season so impactful for you, and what did you learn?
8: Well, I think what happens is stuff, Rob, stuff grows.
9: Yes.
8: It's like it multiplies and reproduces. And suddenly our lives are filled with all this stuff. And I don't even remember where some of this stuff came from.
9: Right.
8: And so I went through this 7-week exercise where I gave away 5 items a day for 7 weeks. It was like 210 items.
9: What?
8: And when I say gave away, I don't mean generosity. This was like getting rid of 3 dozen CDs. I didn't listen to CDs anymore. And there they were hibernating, you know, in a box in my basement.
9: Right.
8: A 40-piece dish set that we donated to a housing center that we hadn't used in
9: sure.
8: like 2 or 3 years. And a drawer of T-shirts. It's like they followed me home from 5K races and right. conferences and events. You know, it's enough to outfit a small village.
9: Right.
8: And so 210 items later, the experience wow. I had, it was just, number one, coming in contact with the stuff that inadvertently surrounded myself with. But just I felt 210 items lighter.
9: Yes.
8: I felt richer for having less.
9: Right. We can all resonate with that. And there's all plenty for us to declutter. So that's a great reminder. All right, Jeff, let's begin to dive into this idea of contentment a little deeper. I know in the article you referenced Paul's words to Timothy, godliness with contentment is great gain. What does that look like in our lives today?
8: Yeah, I think the words that we are seduced by are the words there and then.
9: Mm.
8: That is, I will only be at peace there and then. I will only be fully alive there and then. When we're able to break away from this monotonous routine and go on vacation, there and then.
9: Yes.
8: When we're able to get out of this apartment and get into a house. When we're able to renovate this outdated kitchen and get into you know, a different kitchen, there and then, that's where life is. That's where we can be fully alive. And I think contentment, Rob, is learning to be fully alive to God, fully alive to the people around us here and now, not there and then. I think a critical word is before. The more fully alive I am to God and people while I am in the apartment, the more it is likely that I'll be fully alive when we get in the house.
9: Yeah.
8: The more fully alive I am here and now with imperfect people in an imperfect place, the more likely I will be fully alive when we go on vacation for a week. The more fully alive I am without the renovation, the more fully alive I'll be after the renovation. This renovation will not fix me.
9: Yes.
8: And there is not a mountain of Amazon boxes large enough waiting for me on my front porch to fill
9: right.
8: the empty space that is in me. And so I call it the school of contentment. Because in another place, Paul would say, I have learned to be content.
9: Yeah.
8: I think that's pivotal. It's not just that some people have the contentment DNA and others don't.
9: Yes.
8: I've learned to be content, whatever the circumstances. And by the way, those words were written by an inmate.
9: Yes.
8: He was not where he wanted to be. It's during a house arrest, imprisonment. And he goes, I had to learn to be content, whatever the circumstances. And so contentment is not gained by getting what we want.
9: Yeah.
8: Contentment, we arrive at contentment through having this joy and peace and being alive, even when we don't get what we want. And I think it positions us to have extreme joy if the day comes and when the day comes when we do get what we want. I think it's a powerful, powerful force.
9: It sure is. Boy, we could finish right there. And we've learned everything we need here and now, not there and then. But we're going to keep going. Jeff, let's talk about the comparison trap. You talk about comparison as a major barrier to contentment. Why is comparison in particular so spiritually damaging? And why do you think we struggle with it so much?
8: Yeah. You know, Teddy Roosevelt, I don't know if he actually said it, but he's credited as saying comparison is a thief of joy. And so I don't know whether Teddy Roosevelt said it, but I believe it's true because, Rob, there's always someone with a bigger boat.
9: Yes.
8: A better landscaped yard.
9: That's right.
8: A longer 5-star vacation. And what comparison does is it causes my heart to focus on what is being withheld rather than focusing on the blessings that are bombarding my life. Day after day after day. And by the way, if this was a problem 30 years ago, Yeah, multiply that by 10 now.
9: That's right.
8: Because of social media.
9: Yes.
8: Because I'm no longer comparing my life to somebody else's life. Mm. I'm comparing my life to somebody else's image crafting.
9: Yes.
8: Yes. And so not my reality to their reality, but my reality to my impression of their reality.
9: That's
8: and it can shrivel the heart and it can kill generosity.
9: Yeah.
8: Because generosity comes from this sense of abundance.
9: Yes.
8: That I am given much. Abundance meaning more than enough. I have more than enough. That's the fountain from which generosity flows. And so when I am looking around at my life and I go, not enough, not enough, not enough, it will cripple generosity and it will cripple joy.
9: Oh, so good. Let's go there next, because you're right. Giving, we say, often breaks money's grip over our lives and over our hearts. Why is that so powerful?
8: Well, it's interesting. That famous passage, it's my key passage on how to deal with my wealth in an appropriate way. First Timothy, where Paul writes to the younger pastor, command those who are rich in this present world not to be arrogant or to put their hope in wealth,
9: yes,
8: which is so uncertain, but to put their hope in God, who richly provides us with everything for our enjoyment. And then Rob, right after that, command them to do good, to be rich in good deeds, to be generous and willing to give.
9: Yes.
8: And I think that be generous and willing to give, what Paul is pointing at there is that when we open our hands, it is a reflection of the generosity of God, the God who was generous first in creation and in Christ. And as we begin to reflect his generosity, wealth can begin to lose its stranglehold as the source of joy and identity in my life.
9: Wow. Well, Jeff, no doubt we want this for ourselves. We also want this for our kids. We have just a minute left. How do we begin to pass this down, this deeper legacy of living a truly satisfied life?
8: You know, I thought this was important as a dad, and now we have 5 grandchildren now.
9: Yeah.
8: And I think it's what's caught. Values are caught. And I just hope that my children and grandchildren observe that Chris and I, that our greatest joy is not new and better stuff.
9: Yeah.
8: That's right. Just a story too small.
9: Yeah.
8: And I hope they can see the source of the lives of generosity that we pursue. And that is that it just imitates the generosity of God for us. When we are generous, it's like it's reflecting the DNA of Christ that's been implanted within us.
9: Oh, Jeff, man, incredible stuff. 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
8: So grateful, Rob, for these moments.
9: That's Pastor Jeff Mannion. The article is called Discovering the Power of Contentment in the latest issue of our Faithful Steward magazine. 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
9: 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Thanks for joining us today on Faith and Finance. All right, let's tackle some questions today. We've got the lines open, 800-525-7000. Milton is in Texas. Go ahead, sir.
13: Yes, sir. I have a question about the FaithFi promotion that we've been hearing about on your program.
9: Okay.
13: When I check online, it says the promotion is up to $400 for that money market account. And do you have any details on that because for whatever reason, not able to find it on their website.
9: Great question. Yeah. So what Milton is talking about is our friends at Adelphi Christian Banking, which is the merger between Christian Community Credit Union and Adelphi, now the largest Christian banking solution in the world. One of our longtime partners, and they've just been a wonderful partner for those that want a banking partner who's aligned with their Christian values. In addition to their 4% money market up to $100,000, they're offering specifically for Faith Fi listeners a bonus of up to, and this is what Milton's talking about, $400 when you open new accounts. 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And that's what it's talking about. 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Is that helpful?
13: Yes, it is.
9: Excellent. Milton, we appreciate your call today, sir. Thank you for being on the program. Let's stay in Texas. Michael, how can I help you?
14: Hey, my wife and I have sold our house in Texas with a net gain of $200,000. We're about 6 years from retiring. We're moving to St. George, Utah. Currently, we lease a house there for $2,200 a month, which is a very nice house. Or we have the option to buy a condo for cash, but have a $300 HOA. An equivalent house to what we're leasing would cost about $150,000 more that we would have to finance and would still have like a $200 HOA. And I'm just wondering, should we just pay cash for something at this point and just have a small HOA and the property taxes? But I'm sure it's a simple answer, but it keeps going around in my head.
9: Yeah. So as you all talk about it, and obviously, you know, you've lived out there or you at least have a place out there. So you've spent, you know, considerable time just in terms of the lifestyle, the location, you know, which would suit you better. We're going to get to the financial side of it in a moment, but I want to just talk about this is going to be your new home. So, you know, talk to me about kind of how you all have thought through that.
14: Well, the home that we're leasing is a 55 plus community and it has all the amenities. And also the condo has that, but that's just not as elaborate as the one that we're leasing, I guess I would say. Yeah. And she's comfortable with any one of them. And my idea is just to be as close to debt-free as possible on the housing. I'm feeling if I have to finance the house, then we're paying everything plus interest, correct?
9: Yeah, exactly. And I think that's the key. What you just said there a moment ago is that, you know, your goal is to be debt free. You're 6 years out from retirement. And so if you wanted to start with that goal in mind, you know, avoiding that new mortgage is going to be wise because you're going to probably struggle unless you, you know, have the ability to really accelerate that payoff by limiting your lifestyle over these remaining 6 years of working. You know, you're probably going to have a mortgage when you get there. You know, in terms of the lease with the nice amenities, that gives you maximum flexibility. No maintenance, repairs, surprise costs. The downside is the rent's likely going to keep increasing. You're not building any equity. And so, you know, that would be best for a short-term transition. I would say buying the condo allows you to be fully debt-free, gives you stable housing costs going into retirement. You've got the amenities, no landlord risk. You've got the HOA fees that could rise, and condo values tend to grow a little bit slower. I think the key question is, are we sure this is where we want to stay long-term? If no, then definitely continue to lease. If yes, then I think buying that condo in cash is very compelling, given your wife is good with all three options, you're enjoying the amenities of this, you know, or at least what you're seeing there for the condo, and you have this goal of being debt-free, which this allows you to do that. And so, you know, I think the condo is probably the best option, just given everything you've described here, unless there's just something about being in a single family home that has more appeal to it. And you all could really buckle down and try to, you know, pay off this mortgage or at least get close to it by the time you transition into retirement. But you may find that, A, we just don't want to take on that debt, or B, we're giving up some of the amenities that we would enjoy by being in one of these other communities. And if so, I think everything points to the condo, as long as you're confident this is where you want to be long term. Does that make sense?
14: Yeah, it does, Rob. Thank you.
9: Okay.
14: I'll run that by my wife. And
9: yeah,
14: I guess at worst case scenario, we could lease a condo down there and see if we like it.
9: Yeah, you certainly could do that. And that allows you to get into that community. Are there leases available in that same community where you would be buying eventually?
14: Yes, there are.
9: Okay. Yeah, that's not a bad idea at all, because then you hang on to your cash. We've still got, you know, decent interest rates right now that allow you to keep it safe and liquid and get some good interest on it, and allows you to get into that community and kind of try before you buy, because, you know, the last thing we want to do is spend all the closing costs and the taxes and the realtor fees and just all the things that come with buying if you're not sure. And you may find that 6 months or a year later, you say, this is not the community for us, and that would have been time well spent. It would also allow you to figure out which unit do we want to be in, which level do we want to be on, assuming there's multiple, you know, levels involved in this thing. I think the only other thing to consider, Michael, is just, you know, which is the best place for you to be as you age. You know, so many of these homes are just not built for people, you know, as they age. And, you know, a lot of that comes down to, is there multiple levels and things like that. So you want to, you know, factor that in also. But I think, especially given that you're going to locate to a new state in terms of you've never lived there on a year-round basis, and that you really want to remain debt-free, I think getting to a place where you can try before you buy is probably a good idea. So I would say, you know, you guys either head out there and you just feel like, no, this is it, we're going to go ahead and buy it, or no, we're going to lease in here looking to buy, but really spend some time making sure this is the right thing for us. I think either of those would suit you really well.
14: All right. Well, thank you very much, Rob. That made it a little bit more clearer for me. And I'll
9: absolutely
14: run that by my Teresa, and hopefully everything will work out great. So
9: very good, Michael. Hey, listen, I want to send you a book. It's called An Uncommon Retirement. It's by my friend Jeff Hainan, and he's done some deep work on really thinking about this fourth quarter of life through the lens of biblical wisdom. I think it'll be an encouragement to you as you think about preparing for this next season of life. So stay on the line. We'll get your information. We'll put that in the mail as our gift to you. Appreciate you being on the program today. Hey, big thanks to my team today, Pat, Sandy, Devin, Jim, and everybody here at FaithFi that makes this possible. I certainly couldn't do this without them. We'll see you next time. Bye-bye.
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2: John 4:24. This is the third message in our three-part series under the title Essential for Worship. Today we focus on the fact that even though God has not made us all the same, and even though different people find different things to be meaningful spiritually, there still is a framework relating to worship in which people must abide. Worship is not a free-for-all kind of thing where anything goes, but rather worship is something that is governed. And it is governed by truth. So the title of the message is Worship Must Be in Truth. John 4:24 is where Jesus Christ is speaking. He says, God is spirit, and they that worship him must worship him in spirit and in truth. And please notice the central word in that verse is must. This is a have-to kind of thing. If you're going to worship God, it has to be in spirit and in truth. Many years ago, the country western singer Porter Wagner produced a fascinating song about worship. I know nothing of Mr. Wagner's spiritual commitment, but I know the lyrics of the song are profound. They go like this. When he comes in all his glory to fulfill his master plan, he won't try to make his workings suit the finer taste of man. I walked into the church, the service soon to start. Its reverence and its beauty was a masterful work of art. Each stone had been transported from a far and different place. It was a temple built for worship, to suit man's finer taste. As I slowly made my journey from the hallway to my seat, I could not help but notice the rug beneath my feet. Its color and its texture was the finest in the land, just another contribution to the finer taste of man. As some were being seated, the multitude in part, I looked for just a moment at the many works of art, the stories from the Bible and marvelous designs, artistic works of splendor to suit the highest minds. It was a palace built for worship by society at best, and no one dared to enter without the finest dress. And sometimes the scriptures were twisted and hard to understand because they tried to make the sermons suit the finer taste of man. When he comes in all his glory to fulfill his master plan, he won't make his workings suit the finer taste of man. The message of the song is obvious, and that is a man walked into a church and everything about the church says, worship is here, worship is here. But worship wasn't there because there was not a commitment to truth. There was art

0: without the heart. There was a claim made for the glory of God, but the real aim was the pleasure and the satisfaction of human beings. And the observation expressed in that song is not about an uncommon thing. For much of what goes on in the name of worship is not worship at all. Creating an impression about worship while not being in possession of true worship has been one of the familiar tendencies of the human race. Since time began, people have been calling things worship that are not worship. And people have been doing things that they think impress God while failing to understand that God is not impressed by those things at all. And the core of this is something called hypocrisy. A hypocrite is somebody who puts on a show. A hypocrite is somebody who tries to convince people that he's one kind of person when actually he is another kind of person. A hypocrite is someone who puts on a false front. Well, you think it would be obvious to all that God is not fooled by appearances, and God always sees through the false front. But in spite of that, there have been many, and there still are many, who seem to think if the appearance is good, that's good enough for God. Well, here in John 4, verse 24, Jesus is making it very clear. The only kind of worship that God will accept is worship that is absolutely sincere. If it is not a truthful kind of worship, it is not worship at all. We're going to consider this concept from two angles, but before we do, let me remind you, last week we looked at the first part of this verse, so we talked about the matter of worship in spirit, and we covered it in depth. So today the focus is just on what it means to worship in truth. Two main things to say about it. Number one, it means worship must take place with integrity. Truth calls for integrity. According to the dictionary, integrity is entire correspondence with the original condition, which is a long-winded way of saying everything lines up. When there is integrity, it means how you live backs up what you do. It means your talk and your walk are consistent. It means you practice what you preach. It means there are no deliberate discrepancies in your life. Now, a discrepancy is a lack of compatibility between things that have been proposed as facts. I read an interesting article relating to this about things witnesses have said in court under oath. Of course, being under oath, they were supposed to be speaking in a factual manner. But this sort of thing came out of their mouths. A lawyer said to a witness, "How old is your son, the one living with you?" The witness said, 38 years old or 35 years old, I'm not sure which. The lawyer then said, "And how long has this son lived with you?" Without hesitation, the witness replied, 45 years. Now that's a discrepancy. If your son is either 38 or 35, but he's living with you for 45 years, the information doesn't line up. My favorite one was when a lawyer said to a witness, "What was the first thing your husband said to you when he woke up?" The witness replied, "He said, 'Where am I, Dorothy?'" To this the lawyer said, "And why did that upset you?" The witness answered, "Because my name is Susan." Now that time the witness was telling the truth, but the words coming out of her husband's mouth didn't line up. And the point is, worship in truth means that in our relationship with God, all the details line up. What we say is matched by what we display. What comes forth from our lips is verified by what is seen in our lives. There are many biblical illustrations of this concept. I want us to take a quick look at three of them. The first comes from Matthew chapter 15, verses 7 through 9. Matthew 15, verses 7 through 9. This is a place where Jesus Christ is speaking to a group of people with whom he is not happy. So he starts out, Matthew 15, 7 through 9, saying, "You hypocrites." That's pretty clear, isn't it? Right away, he identifies them as those who are putting on that false front, those who are thinking that the appearance is the only thing that really matters. He says, well did Isaiah prophesy of you, saying, this people draw near to me with their mouth, they honor me with their lips, but their heart is far from me. He's saying that what Isaiah had to say about his generation is also true of this present generation, and that is, here again, we have people who are saying one thing but living another. Their mouths and their hearts are not in agreement. They go to the temple at the proper times, they voice the proper prayers, they participate in the proper ceremonies, but their motives are not pure, and God knows the motive. Their worship was a matter of putting on a spiritual act. It wasn't the real thing, and that is why that generation was facing condemnation. Listen carefully. Worship is much more than putting on a spiritual act. The second illustration goes way back to the prophet Amos. If you want to try to find the book of Amos, go for it. But you might be hunting a while, unless you know your Bible very well. It's toward the end of the Old Testament. Amos chapter 5, verse 21. His words are very harsh because the situation is deadly serious. These people need to know how angry God is with them. Starting in Amos chapter 5, verse 21, speaking as the word of the Lord, he says, I hate. That's strong words to start with. God is saying, I hate this. What does God hate? I despise your feast days. I do not appreciate your solemn assemblies. Though you offer me burnt offerings and meat offering, I will not accept it. Neither will I regard the peace offerings of your fat beasts. Take away from me the noise of your songs. I will not hear the melody of harps. Now what a picture that is. It's as if God is putting his fingers in his ears and saying, quit singing those praise songs. I don't want to hear them. And then he's putting his hand over his nose and he's saying, and quit making those offerings to me. As far as I'm concerned, they stink. And then God looks away altogether and says, I don't even want to see you gathering in my name, for the things that you are doing that you believe are worship are disgusting to me. They make me angry. Now, why would God say something like that? I mean, it's almost like God is speaking about a church service here, and he's talking about the songs and the prayers and the offerings, and he says, I don't want any of it. I don't want to see it. I don't want it to happen. Why would God say, I don't want your songs, I don't want your offering, I don't want your gathering? Well, you continue in Amos 5, and you discover the people were living inconsistent lives. They were enjoying sinful pleasure, they were mistreating other people, they were committing all kinds of unjust and cruel acts. They seemed to think that God was going to overlook all the wickedness in their lives because they made such a good show of worship. Since they went through the motions of giving and praising, they assumed everything was all right. And by way of Amos, they're being told, these outward expressions of worship are not going to protect you one bit from judgment. God demands worship that is in truth. When actions that are intended to express worship are not validated by the character of the person involved in those actions, it means nothing to God. And a very down-home, direct way to say it is this: you can't buy God off. Living in sin during the week is not made up for by putting extra money in the offering Sunday morning. The fact that you sing the songs, you go to church, and you quote the verses is not going to convince God to put up with the fact that you are living in disobedience. Then the third scriptural illustration, this one will surprise you. Now we go near the end of the New Testament to 1 Peter chapter 3. 1 Peter chapter 3, verse 7. This text is instruction to Christian husbands. 1 Peter 3, 7, it says, likewise, ye husbands, dwell with them according to knowledge, giving honor unto the wife as the weaker vessel, and as being heirs together of the grace of life, that your prayers be not hindered. Men, it might be good to underline the last line in that verse, that your prayers be not hindered. Let me quickly explain that calling the wife the weaker vessel does not mean women are weaker than men. That's not the point. Rather, speaking to the husband about how he cares for his wife. He's to view her as if she's a delicate treasure, something that could be damaged if not handled properly. He's to treat her as if she's something really special that merits all the attention he can give her. That's the idea. But the thing to note here as it relates to worship is the husband is being told if he doesn't care for his wife as he should, his prayers will not be effective. One commentator said there is no room for answered prayer in the life of a man who despises and tyrannizes his wife. So here's a man who's praying, but his prayers are a total waste of time because in God's eyes, the prayers aren't enough. There's a whole lot more to worship than that. God is looking for honorable conduct. Prayers do not impress him if they're not backed up by a right lifestyle. What we do behind closed doors, what we do at home, is just as much a part of our communication with God as what we do in public. When I was a child in school, we had something called show and tell. I don't know if we still have it nowadays or not, but back then the idea was the kids would go up to the front of the room one at a time, and you would tell about something you'd done, and if you wanted, you could bring something and show what you'd done. Well, unfortunately, the show part of it wasn't mandatory. You could just get up and tell, which resulted in students not always speaking accurately. Since you don't have to provide proof, you could exaggerate. I know it happened because I did it. I remember a time when the child who spoke in front of me had something really impressive to say. I mean, ooh, wow, that child got everyone's attention. And so I felt the pressure. I needed something impressive to say too. But the only thing I could think about is my dad had a work project going on the night before, and a couple chunks of 2x4 were laying in the garage floor. So I had nailed them together and called it a boat. So when it was my turn to speak, rather than explaining that I had stuck a couple of 2x4s together and called it a boat, I solemnly announced to the other students that the night before in the family garage, I personally had constructed a Japanese battleship. And I still remember not a person questioned me. I didn't have to provide proof. I could say anything I wanted. Well, the point here is that may work in grade school, but it doesn't work with God. Truth means integrity. Worship must be in truth. So worship must be with integrity. If we tell him we love him, we must show him that we love him. True worship is when how we live our lives is evidence and validation of the things that we sing, the things that we pray, and the things of which we testify. That's a very simple concept. I trust it was familiar to us before I started into it, but it's something we need to hear again and again. Worship in truth means you live what you express in the service. The second thing is that worship must be under authority. Truth establishes authority. And before we say much about authority, we're going to go to the other end of the concept, subjectivity. And I do need to deal with this. Subjectivity is that which pertains to your own conscience. It's something that is modified by how you feel. If something is subjective, it means it's not right or wrong unless you feel like it's right or wrong. And it's important to understand that there are a lot of things in life about which this is true. It may be right for you and wrong for someone else, or vice versa. I have friends who love rhubarb pie. One of the pastors who's visiting this week, I watched him consume a fairly large portion of a rhubarb pie. I cannot comprehend why anyone would want to put a piece of rhubarb in the mouth, let alone in a pie. So who's right in the matter? Am I right to think rhubarb pie is unfit for human consumption? Or are they correct to think that I'm missing out on one of the great delicacies of life? And the answer is neither is right or wrong because it's all a matter of taste. It just so happens I have good taste. But anyway, the idea is it's subjective. Some people like it, some people don't. There is no rule about rhubarb pie. Music is the same sort of thing. I have a degree of appreciation for classical music, but I will confess that it's not what I like to listen to very often. I would much rather hear Merle Haggard than I would Johann Sebastian Bach, and Reba McEntire does more to inspire me than Mozart ever could. But that doesn't mean then that country music is right and classical music is wrong. It just means I have a preference, and other people have preferences. Many years ago, when I discovered there was a young lady in the world by the name of Mary, and I decided I was interested in her, and she decided she liked me more than all the other guys. Again, that was a subjective sort of thing. When I asked Mary to marry me and she said yes, that didn't mean that all other men on the planet were scum and I was the only one with redeeming virtue. It rather meant, for some reason that I don't understand and for which I will ever be grateful, it meant that she decided she loved me most of all. Am I the best man on the planet? Absolutely not. But I'm the best man for her. Subjective. Now, the reason I'm talking about this is there is a lot of room in worship for preferences. There's much about worship that is subjective. There's no rule about how long you have to pray every day. There's no rule about how much of the Bible you've got to read every day. And if somebody tries to tell you there is a rule, ignore them. They're trying to plant legalism on you. People have their minds work in different ways. Their experience is different. The important thing is that you're disciplined and you do that which is most helpful for you individually. There is no rule about how loud we sing or what kind of music we most enjoy. There again, you're to follow after that which is most meaningful for you as an individual. There's no rule about how long a church service should be or when the church service should happen. There's nothing in the Bible that says all churches must meet at 11 a.m. on Sunday morning. It's not there. I have friends who go to a church that doesn't start till 1:30 in the afternoon. And they never really know when the service is going to end, but it's usually at least 3 hours later. They love it. It's a wonderful thing for their family. I'm too logical, sequential, orderly, organized. I need something a little bit different than that. But it's not that their approach is right or my approach is right. It's a matter of it's right for them and how I approach it is right for me. It's what works best for me. So there's room for preferences because as human beings, we have different gifts, different abilities, different backgrounds, different levels of education, different circumstance, different culture. There's freedom to explore and discover a variety of ways of expressing our understanding of God and what He means to us. But now that I've said that, keep your attention carefully, because now that I've said that, we must also understand, even so and nevertheless, there are boundaries and limits. Worship must be in truth, which means it has to be under authority. In the Old Testament, Psalm 19, verse 7, David, inspired by the Holy Spirit, spoke of the Word of God as God's law. Hold that in your mind. God's Word is God's law. Later, in Psalm 119, verse 142, Psalm 119, 142, he said, "Thy righteousness is an everlasting righteousness, and thy law is the truth." So now, God's Word is God's law. God's law is God's truth. A New Testament text to correspond to that is John chapter 17, verse 17. In John 17, 17, Jesus prayed, "Sanctify them through thy truth. Thy word is truth." So how does this come together relating to worship? If we worship in truth, we worship under God's law, because God's law is truth. If we worship under God's law, we worship under God's word. Which means then we can follow our hearts in worship, but we must never let our hearts take us where the Bible says we cannot go. It means there is subjectivity in worship, but the subjectivity must never contradict the authority of Scripture. A good example of this is Revelation chapter 2, verse 13, when the letter was written to the church at Pergamos. There was a city called Pergamos. There was a church there. Jesus Christ speaks to them prophetically in Revelation 2. In verse 13, he expresses the fact that as a congregation, they've been faithful to him. They've taken a stand for God in a hard time. Now, we might say, that sounds good. I lived in Pergamos, I might want to go to that church. They're faithful, they're taking a stand for God in the face of pressure and persecution. But then you go to verse 14 in Revelation 2, and you discover the church has a problem. It's allowing bad doctrine to be taught in its midst. Then you go to verse 15, and Jesus says, "So hast cast thou also them that hold the doctrine of the Nicolaitans, which thing I hate. So Jesus is saying, you are allowing something to be taught in your church that I hate. Then you go to the next verse and you discover that if they do not repent quickly, judgment will come quickly. So in spite of their faithfulness in one area, in spite of the fact that they were taking a stand and continuing to congregate and continuing to do these things that on the external identified them as Christians, because of their compromise of God's truth, that church was in trouble. So if a church preaches false doctrine, if it denies the deity of Jesus Christ, if it denies salvation by grace, then no matter how much you like the music, that's not the church for you. No matter how much the style of worship may impact you emotionally, and no matter how much you might get good feelings about how they do things, it's not the right place to be. Worship will not be right when the message is wrong. Because worship must be in truth. If there's a group that condones sinful practices, such as being sexually active outside the bond of marriage and claiming it's part of expressing Christian love, and there have been cults and groups that have done that over the years, if they claim you should cheat on your taxes to give more to the church, or if they advocate taking illegal drugs to put yourself in an advanced state of meditation and spirituality, and there have been groups that have done things like that, well, obviously that's not acceptable. Listen now, if the Bible says it's wrong, the fact that you're trying to do it as an act of worship doesn't make it right. And those may be extreme examples, but they at least put our mind on this track that worship must always be submitted to Scripture. A less extreme example is a song. My wife Mary taught junior church for many, many years. A real ministry on her part and a real sacrifice as well. She told me one Sunday, she said to the children, why don't you pick some of the songs we're going to sing today in our junior church worship? A little girl raised her hand and said, let's sing Peanut Butter Sandwich. That's a song children learn, I guess, as they're learning music theory. So Mary explained that Peanut Butter Sandwich wasn't the kind of song she had in mind. She said, this is church, so we want to sing songs about things we learn in the Bible and things about Jesus. Well, Mary said she could see through the girl's eyes that the wheels in her head were turning. And it wasn't long before the little girl raised her hand again and she said, I've got a good idea. Let's sing Peanut Butter Jesus. And as far as she was concerned, take out sandwich, put in Jesus, and you got a worship song. Well, the sad truth is there are plenty of adults who pretty much do the same thing. And that is, they like a tune or a melody, and so they toss in a few references to God or Jesus and say, now it's a matter of worship. No, it's just a song that you like. But we've got to use discretion. If we're going to put Jesus into it, if we're going to put God into it, we've got to make sure it's accurate. We've got to make sure it's truthful. And we've got to make sure it's an expression that really would please the Lord. I remember back in the 1970s, the Doobie Brothers had a hit song called Jesus is Just All Right With Me. Remember that, Roy? Jesus is Just All Right With Me. Well, I was very young at the time. Well, I was in college, but I was still very young as far as I'm concerned. And I heard them singing on the radio, and I thought, wow, these guys were having a testimony in the secular world, singing about Jesus being just all right. So I thought I'd purchase the album. I went to a store. Fortunately, I investigated the album before I purchased it. I opened it up. These are the old LPs. And the double LP opened up to show all the Doobie Brothers with their girlfriends pretty much naked. Or if not naked, close to it. And as I looked over the list of songs, I discovered this album was not about honoring Christ. I have no idea what they meant when they were singing, Jesus is just all right with me. But it clearly didn't mean much. And I'm sure that God was not pleased with the fact that at the same time they were singing about His Son, they were promoting immorality and drug abuse. From God's point of view, there's a whole lot more involved in worship than just tossing in the name Jesus in a few things that you do. A couple weeks ago, I preached a message called, Which Church Would Jesus Attend? And if you remember in that message, I said we can't answer that question, and it's really not the issue. But I will say this much about it today. A church of which Jesus Christ approves would be a church where the Bible is believed to be the Word of God, where the authority of the Bible is fully accepted, and where the teaching of biblical truth is an extremely high priority. Because there's much more to worship than just having good feelings and saying Jesus or saying God. Worship must be in truth. So we want the feelings and we want the blessed emotions. That's part of spirit. Folks, if you don't feel your religion, it's not real as far as I'm concerned, because God has made us creatures of emotion as well as intellect. So we're supposed to feel our faith and enjoy our worship and be touched by things on the heart level. But also, with the matter of truth, we understand that it's not just a matter of emotion. It's a matter of consistent living and a deep commitment to following the Word of God in everything we do and in every choice we make relating to how we express ourselves as Christians.
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1: Welcome to Turning Point Weekend Edition. It's the focus of our most treasured songs and hymns, the greatness of God. Today, Dr. David Jeremiah takes us to the book of Job to illustrate how God demonstrates his greatness. To share today's message, How Big Is Your God? Here's David.
2: One of the reasons we practice worship is that we never lose sight of God's majesty and the magnificent nature of who God is. In the book of Job, there is an interaction between Job and God, a discussion, a presentation about the magnificence of God. It's a wonderful text, and it's a reminder to us that when we have problems, when they seem big, our God is always bigger. We trust Him. He's able to do above and beyond all that we can ask or think. All of this on the weekend edition of Turning Point, coming up right now.
1: So we began this message today. I want to ask you this question. What kind of God do you have? That's especially important in the days in which we live. It isn't that God changes sizes, but it is that we, in our appreciation of God, have either a high view of God or a very low view of God. I don't know about the rest of you, but in the world in which I live today, I need a big God. I don't need a puny little wimp of a God. I need a God who is able to do above and beyond all that I can ever ask or think. While I don't necessarily agree with Elihu's approach to Job's friends and to Job, and while he is a little bit arrogant, I do appreciate the fact that as I read the words of Elihu, if he had been that day preaching in the Princeton Chapel, I think Robert Dick Wilson would have said to him, Elihu, you have a big God. You're a big Godder. As we begin this lesson in the 34th chapter, Elihu begins with a plea to those who are going to listen to him that they pay attention. He's going to begin immediately by talking to the three men who've already addressed Job, Eliphaz, Bildad, and Zophar. So in the first four verses we read, Elihu further answered and said, hear my words, you wise men. Give ear to me, you who have knowledge, for the ear tests words as the palate tastes food. Let us know among ourselves what is good. As we listen to Elihu, we can pick up a little of his arrogance. He commends himself sort of in a backhanded way. He tells those who are listening to him teach that they're wise and great in understanding. I mean, what kind of man does that make him? He's the teacher of the wise and the understanding. Even goes so far as to say, if you listen carefully, you'll notice that my words are as tasty as a good morsel of food. Yes, he did have a bit of an edge to him, a little bit of arrogance. But he's going to do something in his address to these men and to Job that is very valuable. He's going to defend God's justice, and he's going to encourage Job to look to God with the eye of faith. The first question

0: question that he wants to answer for Job and for all of us is this. It's a question you've asked, perhaps not in these terms. And here's the question. Is the God we serve a just God? Perhaps if I rephrased it like this, it would help. Is the God we serve a fair God? Is God fair? Earlier in his discussions with the three men who had come to help him, Job had denied the justice of God. In fact, here in verse 5, Elihu even reminds Job of that. He says, "For Job has said, I am righteous, and God has taken away my justice." Earlier in the book, back for instance in chapter 19, verses 6 and 7, Job cried aloud, "There is no justice." In chapter 27, verse 2, he said, "God has taken away my justice." Job felt that he had been treated as a sinner when he wasn't a sinner, and that God wouldn't give him an opportunity even to explain himself, which he did not understand. And Job believed the only way he can reconcile what was going on in his life and the absence of any word from God was that God had just not treated him fairly. Please remember, friends, we look at this book from the perspective of the first two chapters. We know about the deal that Satan made with God concerning Job, but Job doesn't know that. He's never been told what's going on. He knows he's lived a life of integrity. He's not violated his relationship with Almighty God, but all of these bad things have happened to him. He's lost his family. He's lost his wealth. He's lost the admiration of his wife, and his friends trash him. And all of his days, he sits on an ash heap outside of the city with boils from the top of his head to the sole of his feet. And all this is going on, and nobody says, "Job, let me explain to you what's happening in your life." Not a word. Remember, from chapter 2 until the end of the book, not a word from God. So Job figures, you know what? This isn't fair. That's what I'd be thinking, probably, wouldn't you? This is not fair. God, I've done everything you've told me to do. I've lived up to your standard. I've been a good husband, a good father, raised a bunch of good kids. And look at what's happened to me. It's not fair. God, you are not just. And Elihu says, "Let me help you with that, Job. Let me defend the justice of God." And in this chapter, he begins by presenting three arguments in defense of God's judgment. First of all, verses 10 through 15, he tells Job this, and Job's friends, he says to them, "If God is not just, he is not God." If God is not just, he is not God. Look at verse 10, chapter 34. "Therefore, listen to me, you men of understanding. Far be it from God to do wickedness and from the Almighty to commit iniquity." Verse 12, "Surely God will never do wickedly, nor will the Almighty pervert justice." Do you remember back in the book of Genesis when Abraham was pleading for Lot, pleading for Sodom and Gomorrah? In chapter 18 of Genesis, verse 25, he made this statement. He said, "Shall not the judge of all the earth do right?" Absolutely. Warren Wiersbe writes that if God is truly God, then he is perfect. And if he is perfect, he cannot do wrong. "An unjust God," said Wiersbe, "is as unthinkable as a square circle or a round triangle." God is always true to his righteous character, and he can never act in contradiction to it. 31 times in the book of Job, God is called the Almighty. And the possibility that the Almighty God of the universe could do wrong and deny Job the justice that he deserved, it's just not possible in the realm of Elihu's thinking. So he says, first of all, "You guys, let me tell you what I know. If you say God is not just, if God is unjust, he can't be God. For us, if you think God is unfair, let me just put you straight. If you think God is unfair, then you don't have a God, because an unfair God is no God at all." Then he goes on to say, now let me say something else about this matter of the justice of God. If God is not just, he cannot be God. And secondly, if God is not just, he can't even govern. Verse 16, he says, "If you have understanding, hear this. Listen to the sound of my words. Should one who hates justice govern? Do you want an unjust governor in this world? Of course not. We've dealt with that in the past, maybe some of it even now. But you don't want an unjust God in heaven. And what Job and his friends are being told by Elihu is this: don't say that the problem you have is that God is unjust. Because if he's not a just God, first of all, he can't even be God. And if he could be God and he were unjust, he couldn't govern. Elihu shifts his attention away from Job's three friends now. And we know this because the Hebrew words are in the singular instead of the plural. And he says to Job, "Job, if God who rules the world is unjust, there would be no order, no harmony, and everything would just fall apart. So get rid of that idea. You don't have an unjust God. If he were unjust, he couldn't be God. And if he were unjust and he were God, he couldn't govern. So there's two things you need to remember." And then finally, he says to him, beginning in verse 21 of chapter 34, "If God is unjust, then he's not good." He says, "You say that God is unjust. If that is true, it's got to be one of two things. He's unjust because he cannot see what's going on, so he doesn't know what to do. Or he sees what's going on, and for some reason he doesn't choose to tell us. He does something that doesn't seem like it should be done." Now, here's the problem. You see, in our realm today, a human judge hears a case, and because of his human limitations, he makes the best decision that he can. And let's face it, sometimes he's wrong. But Job wanted to present his case before God, and God wouldn't let Job come. But the honest problem is this: what could Job contribute to God's knowledge of his case? Because God already knew everything anyway. Job says, "Let me have a moment with God so I can tell him what's going on." Hello? God already knows what's going on. He's the perfect judge. And notice in this text, it tells us why he's such a perfect judge. First of all, he sees everything. Verses 21 and 22, "His eyes are on the ways of man, and he sees all his steps. There's no darkness nor shadow of death where the workers of iniquity may hide themselves." Elihu says, you know, don't think about sneaking up on God with some new information. God sees everything. Not only that, God knows everything. Notice verse 23. "For he need not further consider a man, that he should go before God in judgment. He breaks in pieces mighty men without inquiry, sets others in their place. Therefore, he knows their works and overthrows them in their might, and they are crushed." When God puts a man on trial, listen to me carefully, he never has to cross-examine him. When God puts a man on trial, he already knows what is in man. He's not obligated to conduct an inquiry. He doesn't have to go gather more information. God's knowledge is not skewed like man's. He judges with perfect wisdom and knowledge. He knows us as we are. He knows us better than we know ourselves. Psalm 139 puts it this way: "O Lord, you have searched me and known me. You know my sitting down and my rising up. You understand my thought while it's afar off. You comprehend my path and my lying down. You are acquainted with all my ways. There is not a word on my tongue, O Lord, that you know it altogether." You say, well, Pastor Jeremiah, that's pretty good information to know about old Job. It's pretty good information for us to know about ourselves. While we may not be in Job's situation, we are all, one of these days, one way or the other, going to stand before the judge of all the earth. Now, let me just explain to you what I mean by that. If you're not a Christian here today, if you've never accepted Jesus Christ as your Savior, at the end of time on this earth, you will stand before God at what they call the white throne judgment. It's a fearful, awful moment when it is too late for you to become a Christian. And the judgment is simply the passing of the sentence of eternal death upon your soul. For you will live forever outside of the presence of God. Well, you say, Pastor, I sure am glad I'm a Christian. I don't have to worry about that. Amen. Me too. But there's another judgment in the Bible, and some of you know about it. It's called the Bema Seat, or the judgment seat of Christ. That judgment occurs right after the rapture. And when you come before that judgment, you're a Christian. Your sin's already dealt with. You won't have to deal with your sin. But the Bible says we're going to stand before the Lord and give an account of the things we have done in the flesh since we have been Christians. Now, not our sins, but our service. Have we served the Lord? Have we honored him with the gifts that he has given us? Sometimes I think this, and maybe you think this too. I've tried to serve the Lord the best I can, But knowing what I know about the deception of the human heart, sometimes I wonder if I've ever done anything for God with a totally pure and undiluted motive. Have you ever had that thought? Because even in our best moments when we're serving God, sometimes we have a personal agenda. Sometimes we have a hidden motive. The Bible says when we stand before God someday, He's going to look at all the things we've done. He will not only see the work we have done, but He will see the reason why we have done what we have done. And that ought to drive us to our knees more than it does. God sees everything and He knows everything. And the Bible says He judges everything. Verse 26, He strikes them as wicked men in the open sight of others because they turn back on Him. They would not consider any of His ways. Since God sees the depths of the heart and understands the thoughts of the mind, we cannot say that God is unjust when He judges us. He knows us more than we know ourselves. And He holds the whole world in His hands. And since all of these things are true, Elihu wants to know how Job can feel justified in continuing to question God and demand that God give an account for his actions. You don't go to the most powerful one in the world and make any demands about anything. And he says to Job, you need to remember, my friend, that the God you are questioning knows everything there is to know about you. Are you a man of integrity? Yes. Have you cursed God and asked to die? No. But in between those two things, there's a lot of room for Job to give an account. Not only does God judge everything, but He controls everything. Listen to this, verse 31. For has anyone said to God, I have borne chastening, I will offend no more. Teach me what I do not see. If I have done iniquity, I will do no more. Should he repay according to your terms? Just because you disavow it, you must choose and not I. Therefore, speak what you know. Now, that's kind of a convoluted paragraph, but let me tell you what it means. In the words of Ray Stedman, who wrote about it, he said this, God's decisions cannot be questioned because he is absolute sovereign over individuals and nations, and he accepts no substitutes for righteousness. People sometimes want to come to God and on their own terms and invent their own salvation. They say, I promise I'll be a better person. I promise to reform, but reform is not what God wants from us. Our Lord is not in the business of reforming people. He's in the business of renewing people. He doesn't want to make us better. He wants to make us new. He doesn't want to take the old us and clean it up. He wants to make a new us. He wants to make us born again. God desires our repentance and our relationship, not our reform. It's not enough to say to God, I'm guilty, but I'll try not to do that again. What God demands of us is unconditional surrender, completely giving up the right to run our own lives. This is what God seeks from us, and He will not accept any other basis for a relationship with Him. You cannot change God's mind about what He has declared in His word. So we have here a denial of the justice of God, a defense of the justice of God, and then in the 35th chapter, we have a description of the justice of God. And I'm just going to cover this quickly so you can just put it in your notes and you can think about it later. But this is incredible theology, incredible truth. Number one, God's justice is not affected by our words. Verses 1 through 3, chapter 35. Moreover, Elihu answered and said, do you think this is right? Do you say my righteousness is more than God's? For you say, what advantage will it be to you? What profit shall I have more than if I had sinned? And once again, Elihu is instructing Job. And he's actually saying to Job that no matter what he may have said or not have said, it doesn't make any difference to the character of God. Listen to me. God's justice is not affected by our words. God is just because it's His nature to be just. He is just whether my words match up to that or not. I can say anything I want, and it has no impact at all on the justice of God, because His justice is who He is. It's a part of His character. It's a part of His nature. You do not have, nor do I have, the power with the words of my mouth to change the nature of God. That's what Elihu is saying to Job. Job apparently thought if he said God was unjust, he'd get a hearing. God isn't going to be affected by what you say. Number two, God isn't affected by our works. in verses 4 through 8, I will answer you and your companions with you. Look to the heavens and see, and behold the clouds, they are higher than you. If you sin, what do you accomplish against him? Or if your transgressions are multiplied, what do you do to him? If you are righteous, what do you give him? Or what does he receive from your hand? Your wickedness affects a man such as you, and your righteousness a son of man. Elihu says, Job, why don't you just look up at heaven for a moment? You see how far the clouds are up there and how far they are above where we are? That's how far God is from you. Job, do you actually think that something you do can change who God is? Do you think that by your rebellion, you can make God different? Do you think by your righteousness, you can make him different? Elihu is not saying that good works do not have merit. He is saying that our works, whether they're good or evil, cannot change the nature of God. God cannot change for the better because he's perfect, and he cannot change for the worse because he's holy. So do what you do, say what you say. You'll have to deal with it, but it doesn't have anything to do with who God is. Don't say God is unfair, because if he's unfair, he can't be God. And you can say it, but it doesn't make any difference. Every time I preach the gospel, someone will say to me, well, Pastor Jeremiah, I just need you to know, I just don't happen to believe that. And I've gotten bold here lately and said, you know what? You may not believe it, but that doesn't make it untrue. We sort of have the idea that, well, if I don't believe it, then I don't have to believe it. Well, it's true whether you believe it or not. And if you don't understand that now, there will come a day when you will understand it very clearly. The truth is the truth whether we believe it or not. God is just whether we accept it or not. It makes no difference what we do or what we say. God is who he is, and he's not changeable. He is the immutable, unchanging God of the universe. God's justice is not affected by our words or our works, and it's not affected by our ways. Notice verses 9 and 10. Because of the multitude of oppressions, they cry out. They cry out for help because of the arm of the mighty. But no one says, where is God my maker who gives songs in the night? And the second question he asks is the God we serve a great God? Because you see, Job, in his questioning about what's happening in his own life, has come to the conclusion that either God is unjust and won't help him, or God is just maybe not able to help him. So Elihu's going to help him understand the greatness of God. Now, I've chosen some passages, and I'm going to give you the key verses, and you can write those down in your notes, and then I'm going to read just two passages, and then we're going to be finished. The God we serve is a great God. How do we know that? Job 36, 26. Behold, God is great, and we do not know him. The theme of this section is that God is great and that his ways are beyond our understanding. He is omnipotent. He is eternal. He is all wise. We human beings divide knowledge into categories and theories, but God, who spreads the clouds out like a blanket, holds lightning bolts in his hands, he shatters our categories and he confounds our theories. What is there about God that is great? First of all, the mind of God is great. Job 36, 5, behold, God is mighty, but despises no one. He is mighty in strength of understanding. Job 36, 22, who teaches God? Job 37, 16, he is perfect in knowledge. The Lord is great in understanding. His knowledge is infallible. Therefore, anything that deviates from what he says is false. We should never start with our thoughts, our opinions, our feelings. We must always start with the mind of God. Not only that, but the mercy of God is great. Job 36, 6, he does not preserve the life of the wicked, but gives justice to the oppressed. Job 36, 15, he delivers the poor in their affliction and opens their ears in oppression. Have you ever had the Lord use oppression to get your attention and open your ear? That's what he does sometimes. He brings things into our lives so that we'll start listening to him. We get pretty hard-headed sometimes, and God has to get our attention. The mind of God is great. The mercy of God is great. Notice, thirdly, the might of God is great. Chapter 36, verse 5, behold, God is mighty. Chapter 37, verse 5, he does great things which we cannot comprehend. And that's what Elihu was saying. The God we serve is great. His mind is great. His mercy is great. His might is great. And finally, his majesty is great. Notice verse 4, chapter 37. He thunders with his majestic voice. Verse 22, with God is awesome majesty. leave it up to a child's book to help us grab this. Title of the book is the blue whale the biggest thing there is? And it was written by Robert Wells, who takes us from a size we can grasp to one that we can't. Let this truth get in your heart as we close. Here's what Robert Wells wrote in this children's book. The largest animal on earth is the blue whale. Just the flippers on its tail are bigger than most animals on the earth. But a blue whale isn't anywhere near as big as a mountain. If you put 100 blue whales in a blue whale jar, you could put millions of blue whale jars inside a hollowed out Mount Everest. But Mount Everest isn't anywhere near as big as the earth. If you stacked 100 Mount Everests on top of one another, it would be just a whisker on the face of the earth. And the earth isn't anywhere as big as the sun. You could fit 1 million Earths inside the sun. But the sun, which is a medium-sized star, isn't anywhere near as big as a red supergiant star called Antares. 50 million of our suns could fit inside Antares. But Antares isn't anywhere near as big as the Milky Way galaxy. Billions of stars, including supergiants like Antares, as well as countless comets and asteroids, make up the Milky Way galaxy. But the Milky Way galaxy isn't anywhere near as big as the universe. And there are billions of other galaxies in the universe. And yet, filled with billions of galaxies, the universe looks almost empty. The distances from one galaxy to another are so far beyond our comprehension and imagination, we do not know how to explain it. And the creator of it all is God, who with a word spoke it all into being, who is present everywhere in this universe and beyond, and who upholds it all with his mighty power. How great is our God, and greatly to be praised. And I ask you again today, my friends, is a God that great able to help you with your stuff right now? Is he? You see, what we do when we get in a situation like we're in, we start focusing on our stuff. And we get our eyes off of God. You know, there's a great story in the Old Testament that happened in Kadesh Barnea when the spies were sent into the land. And, you know, the majority report came back and they said, man, we've looked at all these giants in here and we're like grasshoppers before them. We can't do this. But there were two dudes named Joshua and Caleb who came out of there and they said, we are well able to do this. Our God will help us. And the difference, let me just tell you what the difference was. The majority came out of Canaan and they saw their problems in relationship to themselves and the other giants. Joshua and Caleb came out and they saw the giants in comparison to God. So how do you get to where Joshua and Caleb were? You have to have a big God. You have to see God high and lifted up. You have to elevate God. He doesn't need to be improved upon. We just need to improve our ability to comprehend him. And when we see God in his holy, high, and lifted up, we look at our problems. And we say, God, one day you spoke and the whole world came into being. I know my problem is really big to me right now, but it's nothing for you. So I want to ask you, God, to help me with my problem. And I know you are able to do it. That's what we need to come. We need to come with confidence that the God we serve is not taken by surprise by all the stuff we're going through. And he wants so desperately to have a relationship with you so that he can not only be your Savior and your God, but he can be your friend and your guide. My friend, I would not want to be alive on planet Earth today and not have a relationship with the great God of the universe. I am insufficient for these things, but I have a God who is able. And he is willing to come into your life, whoever you may be or wherever you may be, and make a difference that only God can make. So I worship him today. And I honor him today.
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4: Welcome to the Bible Class with teaching from God's Word by Dr. George A. Anderson. And now, with today's lesson, here is Dr. Anderson.
5: We've been studying the book of Acts, which gives the history of the early church, down to maybe the year 57 or 58. Now, we want to follow this with the book of Romans, because the book of Romans is going to give a summary of Christian doctrine. You see, so many of Paul's letters were written to churches that had problems. The Philippians had problems. The Thessalonians had problems. The Corinthians had problems. Yes, but Paul wrote this a little bit earlier. Probably on the third missionary journey from Corinth. In other words, this letter had been written several years before Paul was sent to Rome as a prisoner, maybe 2.5 years before he was sent to Rome. And the point is that in this book of Romans, Paul is not dealing with problems in the Roman church. He'd never been to Rome at that point. But here's the doctrine of the early church. Here's the most precise and extensive summary of early Christian doctrine that we have anywhere in the Bible. And it's just so basic. Now, there are all kinds of stories you could talk about connected with Romans. Martin Luther says when he understood this first chapter of Romans, verse 17 in particular, about God's forgiveness, about God's salvation, about God's righteousness that he provided through Christ. It was just like the opening of paradise itself. And I have mentioned to you that they were reading Luther's comments on this first chapter of Romans at Aldersgate the night that John Wesley really realized that he was a child of God and began his great ministry as an evangelist in Europe and in America, and of course his work of founding the Methodist Church. Now, we've had various places that Paul was planning to go to Spain, and it's going to be mentioned here in this book of Romans, over in chapter 15, that Paul is going to say very plainly that he wants to stop by Rome on his way to Spain. And I mentioned in our last study, I think, that Paul's disciple, Clement. Now, Clement was a leader of the church in Rome in the first century. And the thing we're talking about, Clement's letter, was written somewhere around the year 96. While the Apostle John was still alive, and Paul had been put to death, But this man was so close to Paul. And he tells us about how Paul was set free from this first imprisonment and preached the gospel to the limits of the West. And when Paul has already talked to us about going to Spain, and when Clement uses this phrase, limits of the West, that fairly well nails it down, that Paul actually got to Spain to minister before he was re-imprisoned and then put to death. And as I've already mentioned, we think this book of Romans was written somewhere around 57, 58, certainly on a third missionary journey, but from Corinth. Now, Paul is going to follow the normal pattern for a letter in that day and time. You know, we have our forms for a business letter. We put our address up at the top of the sheet if we're typing or even if we're writing, and then we put the name of the person to whom we are writing and his address, the way we're going to put it on the envelope, and then we say, Dear Mr. So-and-so or Ms. So-and-so, and then we have the letter. And that's just a standard form. And Paul is using so definitely, he does in either all of his letters except one, I think would be the way to say it. Paul normally uses this form. And as I've mentioned, they always put the first thing, who the letter is from. We put that at the end. And if folks don't know who it's from, they have to turn to the end of the letter to see. Well, they put your name first. And so Paul starts this, Paul, a servant of Jesus Christ. They always put an introduction of yourself, the writer, first. And you can look in Paul's other letters and find this is what he normally does. And as I've mentioned, the letters they dig up in dry parts of the Mediterranean world are just exactly follow the same form. Nothing wrong with Paul using this polite form. Christians should write business letters according to the standard form, I think. And I may have told you the story, but this is so good. At a place down in Egypt, off from the Nile River at the Fayum is the name of it. This is where they've taken water from the Nile, dammed up the Nile, of course, and run it out into the desert some miles. And for a long time, there was a sizable city there. They let the veterans settle there at one time. But it was just no water around the city at all. The water went into a lake, and the terrain was such that all you had to do was have this canal. And let's not talk about it today. But the name of that canal is Yusuf Canal, their spelling of Joseph. And you just wonder if when Joseph was making preparations for the 7 years of famine, he didn't put this canal there and this dam so there'd be this place where they had some water stored up. Now, the Bible doesn't say that at all, but I'm saying it has Joseph's name. And what we want right at the moment, though, is that the archaeologists can go outside of this city and just dig down a few feet in the sand. And it doesn't rain in that part of Egypt, hardly ever. And they can find the trash that the folks threw out back in the time when this was written and before. And they find all kinds of letters. The one that I always remember is the letter from this college student that long ago writing home for money. That's exactly the form we have here in Paul's letters. It's from your son, whatever his name is, to my dear parents who reside at such and such a city. And then there's the greeting and the thanksgiving. And then he tells them that he's out of money and needs some money to continue his college work. But what I'm saying is Paul's just using the standard introduction. so far as form goes. Now, this is a rich thing. He says, Paul, a servant of Jesus Christ, called to be an apostle, separated unto the gospel of God. Paul thinks of himself basically as a servant. Now, there's a long passage about this over in the book of Philippians, in the second chapter. Paul says to these Philippians, let this mind be in you. The Greek word means attitude, this way of thinking, this disposition, which was also in Christ Jesus, who being in the form of God thought it not robbery, not something to be held on to now, to be equal with God, but made himself of no reputation and took upon him the form of a servant and was made in the likeness of men. And he humbled himself and became obedient unto the death, even the death of the cross. Paul spells it out that the Christian is to think of himself as a servant, just as Christ became a servant. Now, Christ is referred to as the servant of the Lord in the Old Testament, a good many passages, and that'd be a topic in itself. But the idea is Christ came to earth. He gave up the glories and the wonders of heaven, the worship of the angels and all that, and came down here to earth, and for something like 33 years, he lived among men, was tempted in all points like as we are, yet without sin, and he was a servant of God and a servant of man. And Paul thinks of himself as, first of all, a servant of Jesus Christ. Now, as a servant of Christ, he's called to be an apostle, and he's separated, he's set apart to the gospel of God. He's set apart to be a minister, a preacher, a missionary, however you want to say it. And the gospel, well, Paul says, this is the gospel which God promised afore by his prophets in the Holy Scriptures. The gospel is foretold in the Old Testament, and it's concerning his son, Jesus Christ, our Lord, which was made of the seed of David according to the flesh. Christ descended from David through his mother, Mary. And this just says that the gospel promised and outlined by the prophets in the Old Testament is about Jesus Christ, our Lord, descended from David and declared to be the Son of God with power according to the Spirit of holiness by the resurrection of the dead. These New Testament folks made a great deal of the idea that the resurrection was not only the promise of our resurrection, but it was the formal showing by God of his approval, acceptance of Christ and his ministry and things like this. And Paul says, by whom we have received grace and apostleship for obedience to the faith among all nations for his name. Paul says, by Christ now, we've received grace. That means God's salvation. That means God's forgiveness. That means being accepted into the family of God. And we've received apostleship by God's grace. And this is for obedience to the faith among all nations. What Paul's ministry is to lead to is to have all nations, folks around the world, obedient to the faith. Shall I say again that the Bible makes so much more of obedience to the faith and obedience in connection with faith than we do? Oh, I'm not saying that just be obedient and do some good works and you'll get to heaven. Oh, no, Paul wouldn't agree with that. We don't. But Christians are to be obedient. You'd have the same thing in the 11th chapter of Hebrews. By faith, Abraham obeyed when God called him. And you find the parallel passages. But Paul says, this is what God called us to do, to bring about obedience to the faith. And he says, now among whom are you also the called of Jesus Christ? You folks in Rome have been called to be Christians. And so that first six verses is the from Paul. Paul's told you that he's a servant, called to be an apostle. And then he gives a summary of the gospel that he's been called to preach. Now, the second thing in these ancient letters is the person to whom you're writing. And here it is in verse 7. And we put that first in a letter. But if you want to read the other letters, you find Paul follows this pattern normally. To all that be in Rome, beloved of God, called to be saints. Paul says, I'm writing to you folks who've been called to be saints. That's the idea of being holy. That's the idea of being set apart to belong to God. Called not only to eternal salvation, called not only to be resurrected at the return of Christ, but you Christians in Rome, and everybody else who reads it now, called to be saints in this life. And then the next thing that they put is a paragraph of, or a section of thanksgiving. They thought you ought to put that, and Paul normally does. Here it is in verse 8 of Romans 1. First, I thank my God through Jesus Christ for you all, that your faith is spoken of throughout the whole world. He says, everywhere I go, I've been hearing about the faith of this church at Rome. We don't know who founded it. Oh, some tradition says Paul founded it, but Paul very obviously hadn't been there at this point, and the church was already there. Some other traditions, late things, say Peter founded it. But Paul's writing to all the folks that, in fact, aren't the 27 names that he's going to mention that the last of this book? He didn't say anything about Peter. I don't think Peter was there. Paul wouldn't have written this book to the Romans without mentioning Peter. Now, Peter later went to Rome. He was martyred at Rome. He was buried in Rome. Oh, yes. But you see, you have the from, the to, the people addressed, and then we're going to have the thanksgiving for the church there. And then he's going to, in the verses that follow, this thanksgiving, he's going to, following the greeting, there's going to be the thanksgiving. And he says, I've been praying for you folks. This is just a follow-up on his being thankful for their faith. God is my witness in verse 9, whom I serve with my spirit in the gospel of his Son, that without ceasing I make mention of you always in my prayers. Let's don't miss the lesson here. Paul had never been to Rome, but he knew 27 at least of these folks by name. And he's praying for them, he says, always. You know what this means, really? It means we ought to pray for missionaries. We ought to pray for folks we haven't met, that we know about only indirectly. Folks in other churches, folks in other countries, and things like this. Paul had been praying for these folks regularly. And he says, making requests in his prayers now, if by any means, now at length, I might have a prosperous journey by the will of God to come unto you, I long to see you, that I may impart unto you some spiritual gift to the end that you may be established, that you may be put on a firm foundation, and that I may be comforted together with you by the mutual faith both of you and me. Paul wants to be comforted by their faith, and he wants to come to comfort them. And again, this is before he's ever been there the first time, and he's praying that he'll have a prosperous journey to them. Now, of course, it didn't work out just exactly as Paul planned it. He came to Rome, but he came as a prisoner and not just traveling voluntarily as he was planning at this stage. And he says, verse 13, I would not have you ignorant, brethren, that oftentimes I purposed to come unto you, but was let hitherto. Now, that's Old English. Let's put it in our language. I've been planning to come see you folks for a long time, but I've been hindered up to this point. And he says, I want to come so that I might have some fruit among you, even as among other Gentiles. And he says, I'm debtor both to the Greeks and to the barbarians, to the wise and the unwise. And so I want to preach to you folks that are in Rome, too. Paul says, I feel like I have an obligation to preach the gospel to this chief Gentile city of the world because I've been preaching to the Gentiles. And then he says, I'm a debtor. I'm under obligation to the Greeks. And Paul's using the word Greeks here as the educated folk, and to the barbarians, the folks that couldn't read Greek, both to the wise and to the unwise. In other words, we have an obligation as Christians to the highly educated folks, the folks in the colleges and the universities. We have an obligation to the folks that dropped out of school much earlier. And so Paul says, as much as in me is, I'm ready to preach the gospel to you that are at Rome also. He's introducing what he's going to talk about at this point. And he says, I'm not ashamed of the gospel of Christ. It's the power of God unto salvation to everyone that believes, to the Jew first and also to the Greek. Paul says, I'm ready to preach the gospel, and I'm not ashamed of the gospel. Paul knew what these Jewish and Greek folks thought of his gospel. They thought it was something foolish and scandalous, some new religion that had been manufactured. But Paul says, I'm not ashamed of the gospel. I know what it'll do. He'd seen the power of God in his ministry. He had seen the salvation of people and the building of churches. And he says it's the power of God unto salvation to everyone that believeth. To the Jew first in time now. Christ ministered first to the Jews and all that, and also to the Greek. This is for all of you folks. Well, they were Romans, but this was still in some ways a Greek world. And this is what Paul believes about the gospel, that it'll bring salvation to everyone that believes. And if you'll study Paul's writings carefully, you'll find that he agrees entirely with James that believing doesn't mean just with your head. It doesn't mean just having the right knowledge. You could teach a parrot to say, I accept Christ as my Savior. That wouldn't make him a Christian. He's a parrot. You can get folks to say the right words and to know the right doctrines in the top of their heads when their hearts haven't been changed, when they don't have a real acceptance of Christ and the gospel. And Paul's going to come to that. And here he's just using the word that John uses all the time, that salvation comes to everyone that believes. Verse 17 is sometimes thought of as the theme of Romans. Of chapter 1, therein, now in the gospel, is the righteousness of God revealed from faith to faith, as it's written, oh, in Habakkuk now, the just shall live by faith. In the gospel now, the righteousness of God is revealed. The righteousness of God provided through Christ on the cross, and in Christ keeping the law before he died on the cross. Christ represented us on the cross, but Christ represented us before that. And so he provided a positive obedience to the law. And here is the righteousness of God and it comes from faith, and it leads to further faith. As it's written, the just shall live by faith. And the writer of Hebrews is going to write a whole chapter about this, and James and Paul's going to say we live by faith, not by sight. This means we ought to make our daily decisions on the basis of our Christian faith. That's the way we ought to live. This is the way we ought to make our decisions. And then Paul's going to talk about, in verse 18, he's getting on into what he wants to talk about. He's introduced his theme, salvation, the righteousness of God. And then he's going to talk about the folks that don't have the Bible. That's the phrase that so many of the Bible students use. Verse 18, the wrath of God is revealed from heaven against all ungodliness and unrighteousness of men who hold the truth in unrighteousness. The Greek word kateko means to hold down, to suppress. There are folks that suppress God's truth. They don't want to hear it. And they don't want anybody else to teach it or speak it. You see that in the opposition to having the Bible in schools. Is it all right for me to say, very frankly, and I know I've mentioned this before, 49 years ago, I was teaching in a public high school up in the Valley of Virginia. Wonderful community. I think every morning that year, I opened the day in my homeroom as a high school teacher and coach now by reading the Bible and explaining it. And they expected me to talk as frankly as I'm talking to you folks on this program. You ready for the bottom line? Oh, it wasn't something I did. All the other teachers did too. And now, across America in so many places, not everywhere, but in so many places, there's real objection to having the Ten Commandments posted, reading the Bible, or having prayer, or something like that. And Paul talks about these folks who suppress the truth. And he says that's because that which may be known of God is manifest in them. God hath showed it to them. These folks that don't have a Bible have the light of nature. And it's a real truth about God. Now, verse 20, he's going to spell this out. The invisible things of him, of God, from the creation of the world are clearly seen. You can see the things of God in his creation, being understood by the things that are made, even his eternal power and Godhead, so that they are without excuse. If man really looks at nature, at the stars, and sees the billions of galaxies of stars, I'm using the phrase that the careful astronomers use now. If man will look at the DNA cell, the heredity cell, and the careful doctors are saying that there's enough information in this one cell to fill 1,000 volumes the size of an encyclopedia. No possibility, the big computers tell us, that you could have that much information and order and design. You see, this DNA cell now has all the information about all the systems of your body. Your bones, your teeth, your digestive organs, your brain, your circulatory system, everything else. And Paul just says here, these things are clearly seen. The things about God now. And they are understood by the things that are made. Even his eternal power and Godhead. You can see that God is God by what he's created. And so this means that the heathen around the world, yes, they need the gospel if they're to be saved. But they know about God. Oh, they may have their idols, but they ought to be able to look at nature and understand that God is God and that he's the creator. We don't get rid of our responsibility to God by tossing aside the Bible.
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